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2: History has shown that regimes that carry out religious persecution eventually fail in their quest. In Acts 4:18, we see that the apostles were commanded not to speak at all or teach in the name of Jesus. Great persecution followed, but we also know that the faith of Jesus spread like wildfire to the ends of the world in Paul's day. Force only works for a time. We see this was the case in the Roman Empire, and today we can witness it firsthand in oppressive countries where Jesus' disciples have been forced underground. The Bible says that we all need to make a choice. Choose for yourselves this day whom you will serve. What is your choice? Revelation depicts God's true followers as a people who keep the commandments of God and have the faith of Jesus. God gives us freedom. Have you chosen to follow him? Try Jesus and taste that the Lord is good. I'm Pastor Daniel for Faith FM.

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2: You know, it's been said that the only thing more impressive than absolute power is when absolute power allows freedom of choice. It reminds me of a story I heard when Jane and I were visiting Amish country. We were reading about how they were committed to sort of nonviolence. They were passive. They were non-combatants when drafted and so forth. And yet sometimes they struggle with this position, you know, of nonviolence, particularly with the question of protecting themselves and their property and their homes and their families. One Amish gentleman resolved his convictions about nonviolence with his need to protect his family thus. When an intruder broke into his home, he raised the shotgun, pointing it at the intruder, and said the following: 5 seconds hereafter, I shall pull this trigger. I give thee the choice, therefore, whether thou shalt be in the path of this bullet. You see, my friends, today we're going to be looking at Romans chapter 9. And if Romans chapter 9 is known for anything, it's known for being a chapter where it appears, at least many people see in this chapter, it appears that God, by his own volition, apart from any human choices or decisions, makes arbitrary decisions, even impacting the salvation of souls. And we find here a number of verses here that seem very problematic. If we just scan through the chapter, we see a section here where it talks about Esau and Jacob, and God choosing Jacob over Esau, even though Jacob was not born first. God said to his mother, the elder shall serve the younger. Before he was even born, before he could have had any choices, God arbitrarily made this decision. And as he quotes again here from the book of Genesis, Jacob have I loved and Esau have I hated. This picture of God is picked up by many. And I want to be very careful here because I want to be respectful to those, my brothers and sisters in the Christian faith who read the Bible differently than I do. I went to seminary in Michigan, and there you basically have most of the Protestants in that part of the country are Calvinist or Lutheran. They're going to be either of the Reformed faith or the Lutheran faith. And so I had plenty of opportunity to speak with those who believe in the doctrine of predestination. But those who read this see a picture of God that's different than I see. They see a picture of God that says, I decide before a person is even born whether they're of the elect or of the damned, whether they're going to be saved or whether they're going to be lost, whether they're going to suffer for eternity or enjoy heaven for eternity. That's the picture they see of God. We see here also Paul appeals to the story of Pharaoh and his experience in Egypt. We see he appeals to the potter and the clay. The symbol of the potter and the clay. Has not the potter the power to decide what he's going to make of his vessel, whether it will be a vessel unto honor or unto dishonor? And so these passages have puzzled many people who see in the Bible, it seems, that God gives us freedom of choice, and yet they see in these passages, it seems, that God predestines or pre-elects or chooses who's going to be saved or who's going to be lost. So that's what we're talking about today. That's what we're going to be discussing as we study God's Word together. Are you ready to look at God's Word? Before we begin looking in depth at Romans chapter 9, I want us to discuss something that is, I believe, very related. It's a subject which many people probably don't understand very clearly. I want us to look briefly at the subject of the church. the church. Will you take a few minutes with me, indulge me to talk about the church for just a few minutes? There are many different words, there are many different meanings to the word church. When some people use the word church, they're talking about a physical structure. We are in a church, aren't we, today? A church building. That's one meaning of the word church. We might also speak about a congregation, a local congregation, which is a part of a local community of faith. We are a part of a church here, the church in Dalton, the Seventh-day Adventist Church in Dalton. We might also talk about a worldwide family or community, a denomination perhaps, when we talk about the word church. We also could be talking about just the idea of the church at large, all the denominations, all the Christian church in a general sense. So there's many different meanings to the word church. And I want to just look at two perspectives of the word church with you today for a brief moment. I want us to think about the two perspectives of the word church. I want us to think of the church as being both a visible body as well as what? A spiritual body. Now we're going to look at some verses. I want you to see this from God's word today. But I want you to understand the church not only as a spiritual body or not just as a visible body, but as both. God's church actually is both. And in one sense, under the visible body, we have representation. We're going to look at more detail at that. Basically, God's visible people, God's visible body is the group of people God has given the message for that time to give to the world. Do you realize that in every age, there's always been present truth? There's always been present truth. In Noah's day, there was a message to take to the world, wasn't there? In Jesus' day, in the apostles' day, in the reformers' day, in our day, there's a particular message. And we can trace that, particularly when we get to the books of Daniel and Revelation, talking about our day. We recognize there's a special prophetic message in the last days to go to the world. The visible church, then, the visible body, is that group of people to whom God has entrusted the message for the hour. We're going to explore that in a greater detail as we go on. The spiritual body, on the other hand, is much more intimate. The spiritual body is actually where we find salvation. Now, which is more important, truth or salvation? That may sound like a trick question, but I think it's salvation. Okay. I believe that salvation is the most important thing. Knowing Jesus is the most important thing. We're going to explore this as we go on. But as in the spiritual body, the body of Christ, to become a part of the spiritual body of Christ, we enter salvation. Let's talk about that a little more. To enter the visible body, now this is what we can find in the New Testament. When people were convicted by the Holy Spirit, they were baptized. And in Acts chapter 2, it says that they were baptized and the Lord added daily such as should be saved, and the church continued to grow. Now, that's the visible body, the Christian church in Acts chapter 2. They joined through baptism, right? Now, did that mean that every single person who became a part of the Christian church was necessarily converted and a part of the spiritual body of Christ? Don't we see some New Testament examples of those who are part of the visible body, who we have a pretty good evidence were not part of the spiritual body? You think of Ananias and Sapphira, for example. You think of the situation in 1 Corinthians chapter 5, where Paul says among the church there were sins being committed that weren't even named among the Gentiles. So clearly, to be a part of the physical body, the visible body, does not necessarily mean that we're a part of the spiritual body. Spiritual body, we become a part of the spiritual body of Christ by the new birth of conversion, birth by the Spirit, born by water and born by the Spirit. Remember, that's what Jesus said, right? If you want to enter the kingdom of heaven, two things are important. You'd be born again of water and of the Spirit. So we enter the visible body through birth by water and baptism. We enter the spiritual body of Christ through entrance by birth in the Spirit through conversion of heart. Now let's look at some of these verses here. I want us to just turn to them. So let's look at and see if we can find in God's word what I'm talking about here. 1 Corinthians chapter 1 and verse 2. We'll begin with that one. 1 Corinthians chapter 1 and verse 2. We're going to come back to Romans 9 in just a few moments here. 1 Corinthians chapter 1 and verse 2, Paul is addressing the church, and he says, Paul, called to be an apostle of Jesus Christ through the will of God and Sosthenes, our brother, verse 2, unto the church of God, which is at Corinth, to them that are sanctified in Christ Jesus, called to be saints, with all that in every place call upon the name of Jesus Christ our Lord, both theirs and ours. So who is Paul writing his letter to? The church in Corinth, right? And it's in this book, just a few chapters later, that we would find in chapter 5 and verse 1, it is commonly reported among you that there is fornication among you and such as is not so much as named among the Gentiles. So what I'm trying to say here is that we can become a part of the visible body of Christ without necessarily being a part of the spiritual body of Christ. Isn't that true? Let's look in Acts chapter 2 here. I referred to these verses, but I want you to see them for yourselves. Acts chapter 2, beginning with verse 41. Acts chapter 2 and verse 41. When you're there, you can say amen. All right, let's go ahead and begin reading with verse 41. It says, and then they that gladly received his word were baptized. And the same day there were added unto them about 3,000 souls. How were they added? It was through baptism, right? Now, does baptism save us? No, we understand baptism is an external sign of what is happening in the heart, right? But it was through baptism that people joined the church. Verse 47, skip down. They were praising God and saying and having favor with all the people, and the Lord added to the church daily such as should be saved. You see, God brought people into connection with his visible church. And I want to underscore this because there are some people who believe, well, you know, I don't need to be a part of a church. I don't need to be. Jesus saves me as my Savior. Yes, I understand that. I believe that Jesus can save us and does save us individually, as individuals. But the Bible record is very clear. The Bible record teaches that Jesus brings those whom he is saving into fellowship with his visible body, the body of Christ. When Paul was Saul and he was on the road to Damascus, remember what happened? He was blinded with that light and he was led by the hand into the city and he sat for 3 days on the house in Straight Street, right? And there he was in Damascus, blind, thinking about what was going on. Now, could Jesus save him? Could Jesus save him from his sins without anybody else being involved? Is that possible? Absolutely, Jesus could. But you know what? Instead, Jesus went to a Christian believer who lived about half a mile away in the corner of the city. Well, at least if the houses that are there and they say are the same sites or the same sites. And he said, Ananias was his name. I want you to go and to speak to Saul. Why? Because God always works to bring those souls whom he is saving into contact with his visible body. That's the principle we see over and over in the scriptures. Now, we can take that to an extreme, and we'll talk about that in just a moment. Let's look in Acts chapter 7 and verse 38, and let's see more about this visible body that God brings people into. Acts chapter 7 and verse 38. This is referring not to the New Testament church, but Stephen, the first Christian martyr, is referring back to a church in a previous era. And this is the King James I'm reading today. And it says, Acts 7 verse 38, this is he that was in the church in the wilderness with the angel which spake to him in Mount Sinai, and with our fathers who received the lively oracles to give unto us. Now, what is the church in the wilderness, or what was the church in the wilderness that Moses was leading? It was the children of Israel, right? That was the church in the wilderness. Do you understand what we're seeing here in the New Testament? The word church is used to describe, sometimes, you know, it could be translated differently, congregation. But the word church here is describing God's church, God's people in previous eras, when they were given a task of representing God. If we think about it, does this make sense? Were the children of Israel given the message of God for his time, for that time? Oh, yes. Were they supposed to just keep it to themselves? No, they were meant to bless all nations with the hope of the Messiah, with the truths of the sanctuary service. They were meant to be a light to all peoples. That was the intention for God's people, because they were God's chosen visible body, and they were given the truth. Now, does that mean that every single Israelite was converted and saved? I think this is pretty easy for us to understand, isn't it? Do you see the difference between a visible church and a spiritual church, the visible body and the spiritual body? Now, if we look at some verses that refer to the spiritual body, let's look at a couple of them here. 1 Corinthians chapter 6. 1 Corinthians chapter 6, verses 15 through 17. I like this passage because it speaks of the intimacy of the oneness which God wishes to have with his people. And we're going to read that, verses 15 through 17, 1 Corinthians chapter 6. Paul says, "Know you not that your bodies are the members of Christ? Shall I then take the members of Christ and make them the members of an harlot? God forbid. What, know you not that he who is joined to an harlot is one body? For two, says he, shall be one flesh. But he that is joined unto the Lord is what? One spirit." You see, in conversion, by the Spirit of God, we become one with Jesus. We become a part of his spiritual body. Does this make sense? Now, we can't be a part of Jesus and still have our love relationship with the world. That's what Paul's trying to say. Jesus is not going to be married to someone who's playing around. It's either one way or the other. We're either joined with Christ or we're a part of the world. But we can't have it both ways. And so he that is joined to the Lord is one spirit with the Lord. There's a oneness when we become a part of the spiritual body of Christ. We are converted and we become born again through the Spirit. 2 Timothy chapter 2. 2 Timothy chapter 2 and verse 19. You're going to understand why we're looking at this in just a few minutes when we look at Romans chapter 9. 2 Timothy chapter 2 and verse 19. This is speaking, I believe, to the spiritual body of Christ. "Nevertheless, the foundation of God standeth sure, having this seal, the Lord knows them that are his. And let every name, one that names the name of Christ, depart from iniquity." Now, how does that have any bearing on this? Simply put, we can see who's in the visible body. We

Jesus himself speaking now and praying for his church. And I love this passage because it's not just praying for his disciples at the time. It's praying for his disciples who would believe on him through their word. That's you and me. Jesus is praying for us. And this is his prayer. Verse 20, John chapter 17, neither pray I for these alone, but for them also which shall believe on me through their word, that they all may be one, as thou, Father, art in me and I in thee, that they also may be one in us, that the world may believe that thou hast sent me. And the glory which thou gavest me, I have given them, that they may be one, even as we are one. I in them, and thou in me, that they may be made perfect in one, and that the world may know that thou hast sent me and hast loved them as thou hast loved me. Do you see what Jesus' desire for his people is? Oneness. He wants us to be part of his body. He wants us to be one spirit with him, to abide in him, as we read in John chapter 15. And so I believe that if we look at just these two aspects of the church, the visible body and the spiritual body, it becomes very clear. God has a people that are his, both visibly as well as he knows spiritually. And the church of God on earth is meant to be a reflection of God's heart, God's purposes, and God's will on earth. Now, let me ask you a question. Is the church of God on earth always perfect at reflecting God's will and God's purposes on earth? Absolutely not. We see that, but that's God's purpose. That's God's purpose for them. In fact, God wants his church on earth to be such a reflection of his heart and his thought and his purposes that when we act on earth as his visible church, it is in concert with what he is doing in heaven. That's why he said in Matthew chapter 16, verse 19, I will give you keys to the kingdom of heaven, and whatever you bind on earth will be bound in heaven, and whatever you loose on earth will be loosed in heaven. In Matthew 18, he says it again, assuredly I say to you, whatever you bind on earth will be bound in heaven, whatever you loose on earth will be loosed in heaven. Now, this does not mean that somehow we arbitrarily become the commanders of heaven, that we become more important or powerful than God. No, that's not what he means at all. What he means is the church on earth is supposed to act in concert with heaven, so that when we act, we are acting in concert with what he's doing. And we have that power and that authority to be acting upon the basis of his will revealed in his word. That's God's purpose, is for the church of God to be a reflection of God here on this earth. And so the mission of the church, the mission of the visible church, is to be God's representatives. The mission of the visible church is to be caretakers of the truth, not so it can be hoarded and enjoyed only by us, the privileged few, but so that it can be shared and spread abroad throughout all the world. A divine obligation rests upon the visible body of Christ. We are custodians, we are stewards, we're considered heirs, we're entrusted. All of these words bring responsibility to share with others. I believe this is what Paul was referring to when he spoke in 1 Timothy chapter 3 in verse 15. He says, I write so that you may know how you ought to conduct yourself in the house of God, which is the church of the living God, the pillar and ground of what? The truth. You see, the church is meant to be the pillar and ground of the truth. God's church, God's visible body, is given a specific mission, a specific message, and that is to take and guard and to present before the world the truth that is especially important at this time. God's visible church, his representatives, have always been the safeguards of his truth. Now, that is not to say that the church in any age has given a completely perfect reflection of the knowledge or of the truth or the will of God. But it is to say that God's representative people have been given the closest or most comprehensive understanding and stand in a singular way responsible for its preservation and sharing. Do you understand what we're talking about today? It's a privilege to be given the responsibility of being a part of God's visible body. It's a heavy responsibility, high responsibility. It doesn't mean that we have all the truth.
doesn't mean in any age, God's church, God's visible body has never had exhausted all the truth, all the understanding, has been right about everything. That's not what it means.

0: But God's visible body has the closest understanding, the most exhaustive understanding, the clearest teaching of God's truth at that age. That is what I'm seeing as I study church history. Let me try to illustrate it graphically, if you please. If we were to illustrate this graphically, this concept of the church, we've already looked at these verses. We could talk about the visible body of Christ to whom the truth has been entrusted, by whom people join by baptism, by being a part of a visible group that is given the message for that hour to take to the world. We would recognize that not everyone who is a part of the visible body is also a part of the spiritual body. Now, this is sort of sad, isn't it? Do you think it's God's will for everyone who's a part of his visible body to also be a part of his spiritual body? Is that what God wants? Of course. He wants oneness with his people. But the reality is, unfortunately, is that not everyone who's a part of the visible body who has been given the work to take the message to the world, not everyone is also a part of the spiritual body. Now, this is a beautiful truth, on the other hand, to recognize that not everyone who's a part of the spiritual body is a part of the visible body. In fact, I would dare say that in almost any age you were to look at, if you were to examine the population of the world at any age, I would dare say it's quite possible that in any time of his earth's history, there have been more people who are true to Jesus in heart and in spirit and a part of his spiritual body who are outside of the visible body than there are those who are inside the visible body. Now, where do we want to be? I don't know about you, but I want to be here in the spiritual body and also in the visible body. Okay, this may seem simplistic. I'm not trying to be too elementary here for you, but I'm trying to help us lay some groundwork for understanding the concept of the church, the visible church, God's representative people. I want to be a part of the spiritual body and also part of the visible body. That's where I want to be. The spiritual body, we see, being a part of the spiritual body brings the responsibilities and the privileges of salvation. Being a part of the visible body brings the responsibility and the privileges of representation. And this is what I believe the Israelites did not understand. You see, the Israelites said, we're a part of the visible body. We're a part of the visible body. We're the church. Therefore, we are also automatically a part of the spiritual body. Right? Isn't that what they thought? Because we're circumcised, we go to church on the Sabbath day, we go to the temple, we have the temple. In fact, the Old Testament prophets had to sometimes chastise the people because they were saying, well, we have the temple. And the temple of the Lord, the temple of the Lord, they're ours, it's ours. Listen, the temple of the Lord doesn't save you. Having it in your midst doesn't save you. Being a part of the visible body doesn't save you. You may be a good Jew, but you need to be a spiritual Jew as well, a part of the spiritual body. Do you understand that it's been a temptation for God's visible people in all times to trust in the fact that they have been given the responsibility of the truth, the law, the prophets, the temple? It's ours. It's been a temptation for God's people in the visible body in all ages to forget that that does not bring salvation. It simply brings a responsibility of representation. Only being a part of the spiritual body of Christ can bring salvation. You know, we have people go to the opposite extreme. And they say, well, I don't need to be a part of a visible body. I think it's important for us to understand what God is trying to say in the Word. Not go to either of the extremes, trusting in the visible body or trusting exclusively in the spiritual body, because God always works to bring those two together. That's his purpose. That's his plan. And so the Israelites trusted in the temple. They said, we are the Jews. We are the children of Abraham. We are the heirs of the promises. And they crucified the promise. They were the visible body, but they rejected the spiritual body in person. Nailed him to a tree. And you know, God, I want you to understand, friends, for those of you who are ready to just say, I don't need to be a part of the visible body, I just need to be a part of the spiritual body, there are too many hypocrites in the church, I want you to understand that God is very long-suffering with his people. Think of it. The children of Israel. And Jesus, even foreseeing what would happen, he stands on that mountain and pauses the triumphal entry and tears roll down his faces. And he says, "Oh, Jerusalem, Jerusalem, how often I would have gathered you under my arms as a hen gathers her chicks, but you would not." You see, Israel was God's people, visible body, representatives, entrusted stewards. They rejected Jesus, and yet God did not reject them. He gave them yet another 3.5 years. Study the history. After the Jews crucified Jesus, God still gave them opportunity. "I will make you my instruments to take the message of the Messiah to the world." 3.5 years went by. They continued to persecute his followers until the stoning of Stephen in 34 AD. And the Bible reads after that experience in Acts chapter 7, Acts chapter 8, it says, a persecution took place in Jerusalem, verses 1 through 4, and the disciples were scattered everywhere preaching the word. After the 70 weeks had been fulfilled for the Jewish nation, after they had failed to make an end of their rebellion and of their sins and their transgressions, and they were still in rebellion against God, not only crucifying the Messiah, but now killing his followers. The Jews were rejected as a people. Now, I want you to understand, not as individuals. They were rejected as a people. So that the scripture says in Galatians chapter 3, verses 28 and 29, "There is neither Jew nor Greek. There is neither slave nor free. There is neither male nor female, for you are all one in Christ Jesus. And if you are Christ, then you are Abraham's seed and heirs according to the promise." Listen to what Paul is trying to say here. There was a time when in order to be a part of the body of Christ, a visible body, you needed to become a Jew. You needed to become circumcised. And even then, they only let you into the outer court of the temple, not into the inner sanctum of the holy places. But you could become a part of God's people by joining the Jewish faith. Paul is saying here, that's no longer necessary. That's not necessary. We have a whole book of Galatians speaking about the whole rite of circumcision and the need to obey the ceremonial law in order to become a Jew, in order to be saved. And Paul is saying, listen, in Christ, there is neither Jew nor Greek. There's neither male nor free, female, neither bond nor free. You're all one. And who are now the Abraham seed? If you are Christ, then you are Abraham's seed and heirs according to the promise. Paul here is teaching the fact that God has made a paradigm shift. Catch this, what's going on? God has made a paradigm shift. He has chosen a new group of people as his representatives. Now, we just look at this one verse. We could look at a number of other passages in Paul's writings. He makes this very, very clear. The Jews rejected Jesus. They rejected his message. And now they are no longer his chosen people. They are no longer his visible body. Who's the visible body now? The Christian church. The Christian church is now the vehicle, the visible body through whom God is to whom God has entrusted the truth, and through whom he wants that truth to be taken to the world, the Christian church. Now, can you imagine if you're a Jew, having spent your whole life thinking we're God's people? Can you imagine the difficulty in following this paradigm shift that God has been about? Do you understand? And even those who became Christians, they had a hard time following it. They said, "Oh no, we're Christians. We believe in Jesus. Jesus is the Messiah, but we're still Jews. And you have to become a Jew in order to become a Christian." They had a hard time. It was difficult. It was hard for them to understand how the promises could be transferred like that. I mean, this was to Abraham and his descendants. What do you mean those who are Christ's are Abraham's? Even a Gentile? Not of the seed of Abraham? Is that possible?
1: Well, listeners, it's time for a short music break now. Here's a song by Haven titled "The Power of Your Love." And then we'll be right back with Chester Clark and the Book of Romans. I'm Phil Pennington, and you're on Faith FM, Positively Different.

0: And so God is doing something that is remarkable. And Paul in Romans chapter 9 is trying to explain what God is doing. And that's what we're going to discover. But let's just review here quickly how God has always had a movement of truth on the earth that he has been patient with. We have Adam and Eve in the garden. That was the first church, wasn't it? His visible body. Of course, we recognize that they did not stay a part of the spiritual body. They chose to rebel. And God chose then Abraham, a system of patriarchs, to be his visible representatives on earth. At this point, it was just a sort of like a family line. The eldest of every son of every family would be the firstborn and have the spiritual responsibility of safeguarding the truth and passing it down to a future generation. After Abraham and the patriarchs, we have a whole nation, the nation of Israel. We talked a little bit about how Israel was that visible body of Christ that was responsible for safeguarding and sharing the truth. But then at the stoning of Stephen, we recognize this is the time when fulfilling those 70 years predicted in Daniel chapter 9, when the gospel now goes to the Gentiles and the visible body is no longer the Jewish nation. Now it is the Christian church. The Christian church grew rapidly, but you know what happened. We studied about it a few weeks ago. Paul predicted it. Peter predicted it. After our departure, grievous wolves will come in, not sparing the flock, right? There would be a falling away. Men would arise among yourselves, teaching perverse things. These are all prophecies that were spoken of in the New Testament scriptures. And the church would become, although they were God's visible body, the church would become by the Middle Ages a long ways from where God wanted it to be. A long, long ways from where God's wanted it to be. In fact, some people say it's so far from where God wanted it to be, they have a hard time recognizing that it was still God's visible church. But if you study the book of Revelation, we won't go into that in detail now. If you study the book of Revelation, the interesting thing about the seven churches are describing the visible church. And it speaks in symbolic language, of course. It speaks about this exact situation being allowed, being tolerated in the church. That woman Jezebel. It speaks about the great apostasy. And it makes sense because where is the spiritual body of Christ during this time? According to Revelation chapter 12, it's in hiding, right? In the wilderness. And so it's not a visible body. The visible body is in apostasy. And the time would come when God would have a movement out of the medieval church. I believe it. I believe this is what God was doing. I believe God raised up a reformation. Why? Because, of course, he could have. The truth preached by Martin Luther and the reformers could have converted the existing church and it could have remained as God's representative on earth, right? Couldn't that have happened? Wouldn't God have preferred that to happen at every stage along the way? He would have preferred it with the Jews. He would have preferred it with the church in the Middle Ages. But the time came when the church rejected the message of the gospel of righteousness by faith that Luther and Calvin and others brought. And God's movement was a new movement. God's visible representatives on earth was the Reformation, a new body of people. And that would go fine until people began holding to their creed so much that they didn't hold to the Bible anymore. Their sola scriptura claim fell apart when a couple hundred years later, they were presented with the truth about the second coming, with the truth about other numerous truths that were being uncovered in the scriptures. And they said, no, our pioneers, our reformers, our fathers, they didn't believe these things, so we're not going to believe them either. And I believe God raised up what I believe is the last movement. And I want you to be very clear here. I'm not talking about a denomination specifically here. In history, what we see is movements. God brings up movements who entrusted with his truth, entrusted with his message in the last days. And I believe the great Second Advent movement was and is God's last movement on this earth. We don't have time to explore all those reasons. Now, is God patient with us? Amen. He's patient with us. I'm thankful for that. I'm thankful he was patient with ancient Israel. But if we look in Romans chapter 9 now, get your Bibles, and I think we've laid a good foundation for what Paul is trying to say in Romans chapter 9. So let's look and read a few verses here. We're not going to be able to look at all the verses in detail, but I want us to at least see enough here that you have a good grasp of what Romans 9 is trying to say. And we're going to look here, and we might still take a peek at some other passages. But in Romans chapter 9, Paul begins saying, "I say the truth in Christ. I lie not. My conscience also bear me witness in the Holy Ghost that I have great heaviness and continual sorrow in my heart. For I wish that myself were accursed from Christ for my brethren, my kinsmen according to the flesh." What's Paul trying to say? Paul's burden for the salvation of his fellow countrymen was so great. He says, "I wish, like Moses, I could pray, God, blot me out of the book of life if only they can be saved." That's what he's saying here. "I'm so concerned. My burden, my heaviness, my sorrow is so oppressive that I wish I could be accursed from Christ in order that they might be saved." Now, this is an ironic statement to make. And he goes on to say why it's ironic in verse 4. "Who are Israelites, to whom pertains the adoption, the glory, and the covenants, and the giving of the law, and the service of God, and the promises, whose are the fathers, and of whom, as concerning the flesh, Christ came, who is over all, God bless forever, amen." Paul is saying, look, my fellow countrymen have every advantage in order to be saved. They were God's people. I mean, you can't really define in better, more exhaustive terms what it means to be the visible body of Christ than what Paul just said. They were the ones that were adopted. They were the ones that received the covenants. Mind you, they forgot that the covenants was a two-way agreement, but nonetheless, they were the ones that had the services of the sanctuary. They were the ones, you just go down the list, the Israel had been given all of these blessings as the visible body of Christ. And yet, ironically, with all of these blessings, Paul finds himself wishing he could be cursed from Christ so that they could be saved. Now, he's going to have to explain this, because remember, there's Jews reading it. And there's Jews reading this thing, what are you talking about? If we have the promises and we are the adoption and we are saved. Do you understand how the Jews had a hard time separating representation and salvation? You should understand it, because we have the same problem today. Honestly, if we're honest, we have the same problem today. The Jews had a hard time separating representation and salvation. And so Paul's going to explain it. Paul's going to break it down. You've got to understand this. And so he explains, "Not as though the word of God had taken none effect, for they are not all Israel which are of Israel." And he's going to begin to explain this. How can I say that even though they had all those blessings and all those gifts and all those promises, how can I say that they're not saved automatically? Well, look what he says. Verse 7. "Neither because they are the seed of Abraham are they all children, but in Isaac shall thy seed be called." Oh, what's Paul doing?
1: To be the
0: ancestor. Paul is pointing out the fact.
1: Do you think about that, Jews? Have you ever thought about the
0: evidently,
1: fact
0: just because
1: that God chose arbitrarily, just because he's God, he chose Isaac? Have you ever thought about that? Well, let's think about some other things.
0: "That is, they which are of the children of the flesh, these are not the children of God, but the children of the promise are counted for seed. For this is the word of promise, at this time shall I come, and Sarah shall have a son," and so forth. And now he talks about Rebekah. And he says, not only this, but "when Rebekah also had conceived by one, even our father Isaac, for the children not yet being born, having done neither good or evil." In other words, nothing that Jacob or Esau have done has figured into God's plan here. But he says, "that the purpose of God according to election might stand, not of works, but of him that calleth. It was said unto her, the elder shall serve the younger." Okay? Elder shall serve the younger. God chose. Why? How did he do that?
1: Because he's God. He gets to choose. He's God.
0: And then it goes on and it says, is it verse 13? "As it is written, Jacob have I loved, but Esau have I hated." Now, this is something that some people have a hard time with. And I'm not going to spend a lot of time on this because we're running short of time. But basically,
1: This is not God hating in a sense, in a general sense of the word, like we would say in a positive sense. And for that, you can simply look in the Old Testament. The word hate is used in a way that we would not use it today. For example, between Jacob and his two wives, you remember he loved one of his wives, Rachel? You know what the Bible says about Leah? He hated her. Now, we read that in modern English and we say, wow, that's a pretty dysfunctional family. It was dysfunctional. Okay, polygamy is always dysfunctional. But the fact is, this is a term that is used in a different way than we would use it today. Now, I'll give you evidence, more evidence. In Luke chapter 14, 26, and in John chapter 12, verse 25. If you're taking notes, you can write those down. Luke 14, 26, and John 12, 25. Jesus says in two different places, basically, unless you hate your father or mother more than, unless you hate your father and mother, you're not worthy of me. Now, is he talking about hatred? In the positive sense of the word, like we would define it, that's not what he's talking about. What he's saying is, hatred simply in this sense means not preferring above the other. Does that make sense? This is what God is doing when he chooses Jacob. Esau has Jacob have I loved, Esau have I hated. It's not that he hated him like someone's mad and seething and, you know, he's not a violator of the commandments to hate our brother. No. He's simply choosing Jacob over Esau. And God has the right to choose because he is God. If we continue on here, Paul says in verse 14, what shall we say then? Is there unrighteousness with God? God forbid. What argument is Paul trying to make to the Jews reading this article or this letter? He's trying to argue God has the right to choose. But what I'm going to argue today is that Paul's main subject is not about salvation. Paul's main argument is about representation. Let's hold on. We're going to skip on down. Verse 17, for the scripture says of Pharaoh, unto Pharaoh, even for this same purpose I have called thee up. I've raised thee up that I may show my power in thee and that my name might be declared throughout all the earth. Therefore, he has mercy on whom he will have mercy and whom he will he hardeneth. Now, there are different ways for us to understand this. We could have a whole sermon just on this passage. I'm just going to leave it with this. God raised Pharaoh to the throne at that point in history for the purpose of his name being honored and glorified. That's clear in this passage. Pharaoh had a choice as to how God's name was honored and glorified. The easy way or the hard way. In fact, if you look in the book of Exodus, two times the Bible says that Pharaoh hardened his heart. And two times the Bible says that God hardened his heart. Now, which is it? It's both. Because God brought him to this point in history. He raised him to power. He gave them the opportunities. Pharaoh made the decisions. Pharaoh decided how it was going to happen, but God was sure it was going to happen. You know, this is something for us to consider. No matter whether we accept the truth or not, the truth is going to triumph. No matter whether we accept God as our Savior or not, His name is going to be honored and glorified. We have a choice as to how that will happen in and through our lives. Skip on down. Verse 21. Has not the potter power over the clay of the same lump to make one vessel unto honor and another unto dishonor? What if God, willing to show his wrath and to make his power known, endured with much long suffering the vessels of wrath fitted to destruction, and that he might make known the riches of his glory on the vessels of mercy, which he has before prepared unto glory? Even us, whom he has called, not of the Jews only, but also of the Gentiles. And here we get to what Paul is trying to say. All of this simply to say this. Verse 25. As he said also in Hosea, I will call them my people, which were what? Not my people. And her beloved, which was not beloved. And it shall come to pass that in the place where it was said unto them, you are not my people, there they shall be called the children of the living God. Paul's point here is that God has the right to choose because he's God. He has the right to choose who will be his representatives on earth. He has the right to choose to bring a new movement or to work with the old. He has a right to do that because he's God.
0: Now, does that mean that Jews can no longer be saved? Are we talking about salvation here at all? No, he starts the chapter saying, I wish that they would be saved. He starts the next chapter saying, my heart's desire, I want them to be saved. We're not talking about salvation here at all. We're talking about representation. The Jews have been bypassed. They have been left behind because of their choices. They have been left behind. No longer are they the movement through whom God is working. No longer are they the people of God, the visible body of Christ. Now he will work through a new body, a new people, and he will work to save the world and even the Jews through that new body and that new people. And he goes on, he makes it very clear. Isaiah also says, verse 27, though the number of the children of Israel be as the sand of the sea, a remnant shall be saved, for he shall cut short his work. I'm sorry, for he shall finish the work, he shall cut it short in righteousness, because a short work will the Lord make upon the earth. Skip down now with me to verse 30. What shall we say then? That the Gentiles, which followed not after righteousness, have attained to righteousness, even the righteousness which is of what? Of faith. But Israel, which followed after the law of righteousness. They had the law, right? They had the promises, the covenants, and the services, and everything else. Israel, which followed after the law of righteousness, has not attained the law of righteousness. Why? Verse 32. Because they sought it not by faith, as it were by the works of the law, but as it were by the works of the law. For they stumbled at that stumbling stone. Do you understand what Paul is trying to say here? He's trying to say, look, God has a right to choose his representatives. He gives these examples of Esau and Jacob, of Pharaoh and of the potter and of the clay. But in the end, what he comes down and he says, look, God has chosen the Gentiles now. Those who are Christ or Abraham's seed, they are now his representative visible body on earth. And how can we understand that? Because God has had a history of choosing arbitrarily sometimes at times. God chooses because he's God. Now, if you were to read, let's just back up here. I hope this is pretty clear what Paul's trying to say in Romans chapter 9. But if you were to read this the other way, if you were to read this as God saying, God chooses some to be saved and some to be damned. If this issue was salvation being discussed, you would have problems when you got here to the last couple of verses. Because if God was saying in Romans 9, I have the right to choose who's going to be saved, who's going to be lost, the last verses would read something like this. Even so, Israel has failed to attain to the law of righteousness. Why? Because they were not the elect. Do you see the difference? That's not what the last part of the chapter says. The last part of the chapter says, because they attempted righteousness by works. They attempted to attain the standard of righteousness through their own efforts. It's their choice, right? They chose and they failed. It's not God chose and damned them. They chose to attempt to attain the standard of righteousness by works. In the Bible, God is often represented as doing that which he does not prevent. But what I want us to see here is that God has made very clear that his people Israel were rejected, not because of some preordained election, but because they chose to attempt to attain righteousness by the works of the law instead of righteousness by faith. Now, friends, this is a warning for us. It should be a warning for us. In fact, Paul's going to bring this concept back in Romans chapter 11 when he's going to say, look, if God didn't spare the natural branches but cut them off, you be careful. Don't boast, you wild branch was grafted in. If God didn't spare the natural branches but cut them off, he can cut us off too. There's a warning here that we should not go about to establish our own righteousness by works, but accept the righteousness that only comes through the blood of Jesus Christ. The righteousness of Jesus. Paul has spent 8 chapters discussing salvation already in Romans. The issue in Romans 9 is not primarily salvation, but representation. That's the argument that I that I would make this morning. Paul is trying to help them understand the change that has taken place. God has a right to unilaterally choose his representatives. Just as he chose Moses to go up into the mount and see him face to face, not me. That doesn't make God unjust. Just as he chose Jacob before he was born to be the ancestor of the Messiah, not Esau. That doesn't make him unjust. He chose Israel as a chosen nation to be his special people. But the time came when he rejected them and chose another, even a people from all languages and ethnicities and nations, the Gentiles. But that doesn't make him unjust either, because God is God. God can choose a donkey to talk for him if he needs to. God says, I will choose the rocks to speak for me if you won't speak for me. God is God. And when it comes to representation, we don't have the right to say, who chose? Why did this happen? He's God. He has the right. And he will reserve that right, even to have stones cry out if we are silent. The Jews stumbled, we see in those last few verses, not because they were not the elect, but because they sought righteousness by works. In fact, if you look here in that last verse, we didn't read it yet, but in that last verse, verse 33, as it is written, behold, I lay in Zion a stumbling stone and rock of offense, and whosoever believeth on him shall not be ashamed. I love this passage, because here it shows. It shows that Jesus is our Savior. Is that a good thing? Amen. But here he's portrayed not just as our Savior, he's also portrayed as a stumbling stone. Why? Because if you're trying to earn salvation in a way that you can have anything to boast about, Jesus is a stumbling stone in your way. And you're going to fall and trip and fail every time. Jesus is a stumbling stone to those who would work out their own salvation on their own merits, their own works. But whosoever believeth on him shall not be ashamed. Did you see what it said? Did it really say that? Do you see that word, whosoever? That doesn't sound to me like some are chosen to be saved and some are chosen to be lost. Whoever believes on him shall not be ashamed. Notice with me a couple of passages. We'll just look at them real quickly. God never intended any other purpose than salvation for the members of the family, the human family. 1 Timothy 2, verse 4, for God will have all men to be saved and to come under the knowledge of the truth. 2 Peter 3, 9, he is not willing that any should perish, but that all should come to repentance. Ezekiel 33, 11, as I live, saith the Lord God, I have no pleasure in the death of the wicked, but that the wicked turn from his way and live. Matthew 11, 28, come unto me, all ye that labor and are heavy laden, and I will give you rest. Are these precious promises or what? Oh, they tell me of a God who loves us. They tell me of a God who wants us to be saved. They tell me of a God who has already chosen us for salvation and wants us to accept that gift of salvation. Revelation 22 and verse 17, whosoever will, let him take the water of life freely. John 3:16, for God so loved the world that he gave his only begotten son, that whosoever believeth in him should not perish, but have everlasting life. Romans chapter 9, verse 33, behold, I lay in Zion a stumbling stone and a rock of offense, and whosoever believeth on him shall not be ashamed. I was getting my windshield replaced one time. It was in the town of Hot Springs, Arkansas, and I called the phone book and got a number of different prices for replacing my windshield, and the best price was this one company. And so I went to the address and found it as like a home business, you know? It was in a residential neighborhood, and the guy had my windshield ordered, and I'd already paid for it and whatever. So I come in there, and he makes pretty quick work. He comes out, young guy, and he's talking to me, and he's witnessing to me. He's a Christian. He was talking to me, and what he was really wanting me to see was that God chooses some people to be saved and some people to be lost. The doctrine of predestination. And I listened, and I tried whenever he came with a Bible verse, I tried to sort of take the context and show him what Paul particularly was trying to say there. And I had him, you know, talk about some other passages. And he said, well, you know, he said, I believe that we do have to choose. Yes, we do have to choose to be saved. But it doesn't matter because, I mean, we're either going to be saved or lost. And I said, what do you mean choose then? Is that a choice? I gave him this illustration. I said, you know, friend, if I jump out of an airplane without a parachute, and choose to fall. What really meaning does my choice have? You understand what I'm saying? Do I have any choice? No, I believe that God has given us choice. And I do believe that God is powerful. But there's nothing more impressive than that absolute power than absolute power that allows freedom. You see, I believe that when man fell at the beginning, it was because he had freedom of choice. Not because God pre-elected him to fall. God isn't responsible for the sin we have, we suffer in. God wanted that freedom because only in freedom is there love. Only in freedom is there relationship. And so when man fell, he lost that freedom because now there was nothing he could do except be lost. Am I telling the truth? He had no choice any longer but to be lost for eternity. Until God stretched out his arms on Calvary's tree. And when he said, "It is finished, into your hands I commit my spirit." When Jesus gave up the ghost and when he died, I want you to know what Jesus had just done was Jesus just purchased freedom once again for the human race. That's how committed Jesus is to freedom. God is to freedom. Heaven is to freedom. God wants us to have the ability to choose. And he is not willing to force us to be saved anymore. He would be forcing us to be lost. He wants to give us freedom to choose heaven or hell, one or the other. Oh, this man became more and more agitated as I talked to him and shared him all these things. And finally, he was really getting upset. And I was worried about my windshield. And as he's getting more and more agitated and more upset. And I said, "Brother, why are you so worried about me agreeing with you? If you're right, then I'm either elect or lost, and my agreeing with you won't change that, will it? I mean, really, it doesn't matter." And he says, "I just can't understand. I can't understand how you can't see it. It's so clear in the Bible." He said, even my 3-year-old, we were having worship and reading in Ephesians the other night. And my 3-year-old, she was running around, you know, the yard there, little cute little girl. My 3-year-old, we were reading in Ephesians, and she said, "Isn't that neat, Daddy? How God chooses some to be saved and some to be lost. Even my 3-year-old can see it, and you can't see it." And then he paused. And in a reflective moment, he said, "Of course, you know, I'm not sure. I'm not sure if she's among the elect or the damned." And I just stood there stunned. That a father could see a God to be a loving God who chooses some to be saved and some to be lost and might even have chosen his own precious, cute, beautiful little daughter to be eternally damned. I'm so thankful, friends, that's not what the scriptures teach. "Whosoever believeth on him shall have everlasting life." I don't know about you, but I want that whosoever to be talking about me. Is that your desire today?
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9: 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With Instagram feeds full of green smoothies and nourish bowls bursting with veggie goodness, you might think we're all doing better when it comes to eating our veggies. Unfortunately, that's not the case, with many of us not getting enough vegetables in our diets. A recent study found that men, 20-somethings, people who were unemployed, and people who were overweight were most in need of increasing their vegetable intake. Young men in particular could do with doubling the amount of vegetables that they eat. Veggies provide a range of health benefits, with most being low in kilojoules and rich in fibre and nutrients. As part of an overall healthy diet, veggies may also lower the risk of heart disease and other chronic diseases. So how can you reach your daily veg goals? And just what does a serve of veggies really look like? A serve of veggies is 75 grams. What that will look like on your plate will depend on the type of veggies and whether they're raw or cooked. For raw, leafy vegetables, 75 grams is 1 cup. So loading your dinner plate with 2 cups of salad will tick the box for 2 serves of veggies. For cooked green or orange and yellow veggies like broccoli and carrot, it only takes 1/2 cup to make a 75 gram serve. That's also 1/2 cup of sweet corn. For potatoes, 1/2 a medium-sized spud is a serve. The same measure applies for other starchy veggies like sweet potato. For tomatoes, it's a medium-sized tomato, and for avocados, it's 1/4 of the fruit. And yes, avocados are technically a fruit, but they can also count as a serve of veggies. When it comes to cooked beans, peas, and lentils, 1/2 cup makes a serve. And that's the case whether or not they start off fresh, dried, or canned. 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
12: Welcome back to 10 Minute Marriage Tips to Keep You Hitched. And we are back in the studio with the fighter. Back in with the fights.
13: Yeah, we're doing arguments today.
12: Doing
13: conflict.
12: We thought we'd have an argument. What could we argue about?
14: Anything.
13: Well, we've had plenty of arguments with this guy over here. He's Scottish. He knows how to fight. So today we're doing conflict. Thank you, Justin, for joining us. Thank you for Kyle for being here. Justin, just out of the curiosity, how long have you been married?
14: 33 years.
13: Okay.
12: How many kids?
14: 2 kids, 4 grandkids.
13: Wow.
12: Grandpa.
13: Wow. So I'm 23. You're 33.
14: You got 10 on you.
12: I'm about 13 months.
13: We've got a 3 in it. Yeah. Our verse of today is coming from Ephesians 4:26. It says, "Don't sin by letting anger control you. Don't let the sun go down while you are still angry." This is something Trish and I hold in our marriage. We don't let the sun go down being angry.
14: You might not
13: we
14: wake
13: try and
14: up.
13: Sort it out.
14: Sleep with one eye open.
13: The best thing about my wife is she doesn't hold a grudge for days. So just, I love that. What's so important about conflict in marriage? And, you know, you get these couples that say, never had a fight. We never fight. We've never argued.
14: Every relationship does conflict differently, but they must do conflict.
13: Can you tell if a marriage is going to last by watching them in conflict?
14: Personally, I don't know if I could tell, but all the studies say the ability to do conflict well constructively is the number one indicator of their marriage lasting and it being happy.
13: But what's the best way to do conflict? Say you'd have a disagreement about something?
14: Coolly and calmly, but actually being able to state how you feel.
13: Yeah.
14: When you say that to me, Phil, I feel very left out, da-da-da-da-da, statements and all that sort of stuff.
13: It's like 101, yeah, that all happens.
14: Look,
13: as soon as my wife starts these I statements, I know what she's trying to do. So how do you do it in a way that –
14: Look, if you come from a my family of origin, if we were having a fight, they knew down the street. Like we did fights, you know, and you didn't wonder where you stood on the issue.
13: Yeah.
14: My wife, God bless her, her family has all went quiet.
13: Yeah.
14: We're upset. How do you know they're upset? Oh, they're not talking. Oh, I thought they were just quiet. No, yeah. They're really upset.
12: Was that hard when you first got married?
14: Terrible,
12: trying to get
14: mate.
12: Used to each other?
14: It's terrible for her because I would go, wow, and she's like, thinks it's that's it, I'm going to leave her.
13: Mm,
14: yeah. No, I'm just saying how I feel. I'm fine. Yeah, just passionate. and straight back down again. She's had to work out with me that, hey, I express myself.
13: Yeah.
14: I want her to express herself. It frustrates the life out of me for people that just go, you know, don't say anything. How do I know what they're thinking or feeling? I'm supposed to be a mind reader.
13: So there's introverts, extroverts. Introverts will often keep to themselves and hide it within. And you. So the most important, one of the most important things when we're starting is saying you need to tell the other person how you're feeling.
14: If you do a premarital counseling thing, Prepare and Enrich is a classic one.
13: Yep.
14: You can find out whether your family of origin was enmeshed. They tend to do the whole moody thing.
13: Yes.
14: Quiet.
13: Yep. No, that actually good.
14: Oh, you looked at me funny. And then the other autonomous, I come from an autonomous family.
13: Yep.
14: I breakfast on my own. I don't care. You get your own cereal.
13: Yep.
14: We haven't got to all play happy families around the table. We're very autonomous, which means we don't necessarily care about someone else. So we have got to blend those two all together.
13: Their feelings.
14: It's quite a journey when you're bringing those two. They're the extremes, and I'm probably over-exaggerating them, of conflict.
13: It sounds like you and your wife are from them extremes.
14: We're from different families.
13: How did you learn to communicate well?
15: Can I just say it's always good to marry somebody from another family.
13: Yeah.
15: That's good. You've done well, Justin. Chosen well.
14: Thanks, God.
13: Yeah.
14: Thanks for that.
13: So how did you learn to communicate?
14: I remember we learned from mistakes.
13: Hmm.
14: I came home and we just got married and Wendy has come home and she's crying in the kitchen. Love you, dear. You know, I'm thinking, oh, someone's died, you know.
13: Yeah.
14: And she spent $180, which back then was a fair bit.

0: how you talk to a lot of people, but I notice how you talk to your wife, and it's completely different to how you talk to a lot of people.
1: It has to be.
0: Has to be. So how did you learn to communicate? With just by trial and error?
1: Yeah, trial and error. I didn't do a course.
0: And then you said to yourself, hang on, I need to phrase that that way. I need to phrase that that way.
1: What I discovered, when my wife needed to talk and was upset, she went all quiet.
0: Yeah.
1: And so I got a key word, I'd say, how you going, dear?
0: Yeah.
1: When I said that, means I was listening.
0: Yeah.
1: I shut my mouth because I'm the talker.
0: Yeah.
1: I'm the expressive way I do conflict. For her to do conflict is a big effort. For me, it's like what I do for breakfast, lunch, and dinner. But for her, it's a big effort. So I have to shut mine down, switch it off, and just listen. And she can talk and talk and talk quietly. And that's her family, how they're built different than my family.
0: Yep.
1: If I married someone that came from a different family but similar sort of conflict model, we'd probably yell at each other and then we'd be fine.
0: Yeah.
1: But.
2: Which way did your kids go? Which one did they learn?
1: Oh, I think they're a blend.
2: Mm-hmm. So you've got balanced kids.
1: Surprisingly. I don't know how that happened. Oh, my son's probably a bit more like me. My daughter's a bit more like a mother, but they're definitely a combination.
0: Mm-hmm.
1: Like my daughter, she's a nurse, and if there's something going wrong in the hospital, bit of a justice issue, just like her father, look out, boy. But my son, he's just a look out, all the time. So a bit like his mother. So, we've got to...
2: We're trying to keep everybody hitched here.
0: So, Kyle, talk me through, how are you adjusting at the moment? Because you just started your marriage. How are you adjusting to the different communication levels and what's going on there? Are you having to adjust or is it just easy?
2: No, it is an adjustment. I think I'm probably on a similar path to Justin. I'm a young Justin in my marriage
1: poor
2: here.
1: Poor dude.
2: Yeah. No, I'm very blessed, actually. But
0: so you're from a family that just says it how it is.
2: I don't know which one I would box my family in, but definitely my wife comes from a family where her father never raises his voice.
0: Yeah.
2: And, I'm from a family where there is raised voices. And so, it is different. It is.
1: People from those families, they're very nuanced in the way they pick things up from people. They can pick things up real emotionally,
0: emotional intelligence.
1: Yeah.
2: And I'm probably very low.
1: Emotionally sensitive. They're sensitive to where other people are, and you find your sweet wife would be very much that
2: Correct.
1: Way.
2: I'm very low on empathy, and I don't always sense when somebody else has an
1: You're
2: issue.
1: Autonomous.
2: And so it's good to have somebody helping me balance out a bit there, and
0: it's good.
2: Learn to observe and respect a little more.
0: There's so many different things coming in, like backgrounds and the way people are made, their DNA, everything like that, are coming into a marriage, and you got this mishmash of everything. And the thing that seems to solve it all is just communicating well. Just communicate well how you feel, how you've experienced what you've just experienced. If someone's raised their voice at you, if someone's yelled at you, you need to express how that felt to you.
1: It goes back one before that, but you need to listen well. For men particularly, because the female variety of human beings tend to be more need to verbalize things.
0: What does the Bible say? Be quick. Does it say be quick to listen?
1: Quick to listen, slow to speak.
0: Yeah.
1: Particularly true for men in a marriage. I'm generalizing, but generally men need to listen better.
0: Mm.
1: Listen better.
2: And that's it. Our 10 minutes is up. They've been listening well. 10-minute marriage tip over. We'll have to save.
1: Gone.
2: If you want another episode on conflict, please comment, text the number if you'd like. A free book, Nancy Van Pelt on Effective Marriage, a booklet. Text the word marriage to 0482 082 876 and we will get that out to you. And if you want to hear more episodes like this or if you've got suggestions for topics, please feel free to let us know.
0: Yep, that's all. Thank you, Kyle, for joining us. It's been awesome. Thank you, Justin, for joining us. Your experience is really good. So
2: we'll catch

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5: Here's a little thought on how to interpret scripture.
9: The Bible describes itself as sharper than a two-edged sword. The two-edged sword, perfected by the Romans, was the weapon that allowed them to conquer the world. It has the ability to cut when swung from either direction. The Word has tremendous power to reach the deepest part of who we are. The Bible was written by people in ancient cultures, but intended for humanity throughout the ages. God meets us where we are. You recall that theology is our talking, thinking, and doing with God. In Christianity, Protestants believe in the principle of sola scriptura. Roman Catholic theology, in contrast, emphasizes scripture and tradition. The Protestant faith emphasizes the key word, alone. The Bible alone is the final authority when matters of faith are at issue. History and biblical archaeology help us to verify the claims of the Bible and the sola scriptura principle. The discovery of the pool at Bethesda, described in John 5, the discovery that criminals were nailed to crosses in the first century, the historic sites of Jerusalem, and the ruins of ancient cities in modern Turkey and Greece all strengthen the historical credibility of the Bible. God was at work in the past in these places. The Bible can be trusted because its author can be trusted. In terms of studying the Bible, Bible references, dictionaries, concordances, and other books and commentaries are also helpful. However, depending on the Holy Spirit and simply reading and reflecting on Scripture has priority over everything else. The principle of sola scriptura informs us that God is the Bible's ultimate author. One of the ways this is demonstrated is in the thousands of literary connections we can make between the Old and New Testaments. There's a fundamental unity in the Bible and in the process of salvation by grace through faith alone. This unity means that there's no discord or disharmony between the Old Testament and the New Testament. The great center, the great unifier of both testaments is the Messiah, Jesus Christ. How did the writings of other authors outside of the Bible fit into the Sola Scriptura principle? They are not an addition to Scripture, but are subject to Scripture. The Bible is sufficiently clear in what it teaches. When we study a Bible subject, all of Scripture should be taken into consideration rather than building our teaching only on isolated statements. For example, when we read and study all the texts that refer to the divinity of Christ to understand His nature, the beauty of letting Scripture interpret Scripture is that it sheds further light on its own meaning. Faithful and prayerful study of the Word with an attitude of humility and submission will surely open our eyes to its ultimate author.

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1: A big warm welcome to your listeners. I'm Phil Pennington, and this is Talk from the Top. Talk from the Top is a series which brings you news and current events by way of interviews with the leaders and the people who make it all happen up here in the top end of Australia. Today I'm coming to you from our Townsville studios, where a major event called Big Camp has just taken place. Big Camp is a gathering of people from all over the top end of Australia. Our attendance is around 1,500 people this year. They were staying for 1 week in a variety of accommodation types. Tents, caravans, cabins were all available to them, and they just had a fantastic time at Big Camp. Today in the studio, I have Nathan Burke. Nathan is active in the Townsville Church, and he has some interesting stories to share about overseas missions and the incredible work that he's able to do. So, Nathan, welcome to the studio.
2: Thank you very much for having me.
1: Yeah, good to see you, Nathan. So let's get right into it. So Nathan, tell the listeners what you are currently doing in the church.
2: So currently I am on a bit of a break. So I've been the youth and young adults leader here in Aikenvale Church in Townsville for the last 6 or 7 years. But I've decided that I need to branch out a little bit and go overseas and do some of the same sort of leading principles I've been doing in the church here, but on an international sort of level.
1: Yeah, great. And I believe you were once the youth leader here?
2: Correct, yeah. When I first moved up here back in 2017, I saw that there was a little youth group and there was a lot of potential. And I thought, why don't I give it a go and step into leadership? So I'd just come fresh out of school from being school captain and applied some of those leadership principles. And we developed a really good group by God's grace. The priority of our group was building relationships and creating a community where people could come along in this challenging age group of 18 to sort of 30, where there's a lot of worldly distractions, and yeah, come along and have some good wholesome fun and make some awesome friendships along the way.
1: Yeah, great. So what some of the activities that you dreamed up for these folks?
2: Oh man, so at this age, everyone loves sport and food. So they were the main things that we did. So whether that was going down to the beach to play volleyball, or playing basketball on a Sunday morning, or table tennis in the youth room. Everything was centered around some sort of activity. And then food, so heaps of different things. So big pizza nights, everybody brings ingredients for a big cook-up for burgers or haystacks, which for our listeners, I'm sure most people will know haystacks is vegetarian nachos, which is always a crowd pleaser. So everything was just always creating an environment that was fun and approachable to people that weren't necessarily in the church as well.
1: Yeah, that's great. And that's an important point too. And listeners, if you have young people and they're struggling for good things to do, search out a youth group in your local community, a church-run youth group, because they really look after the kids. They give them great things to do. It's well worthwhile sending young people along there too. And just as a side note, it gives you a bit of a break too. So it's well worthwhile doing. Well, Nathan, let's go back in time. Can you share with the listeners a little bit about your very early years? Where did you grow up? What did family life look like back then when you were very young?
2: Okay, so I'm 26 now. So going back in time to 1998, I was born in Sydney, me and my twin brother. So my twin brother is Jordan Burke, and he lives down on the Sunshine Coast where my family currently live now as well. So I didn't spend long in Sydney. Me, my mum, my brother and my dad, we all moved up to Coffs Harbour, which is a beautiful little spot on the mid-north coast of Australia.
1: Yeah, I used to go surfing up there because I was born in Sydney.
2: Ah, true.
1: Yeah, what part were you living in?
2: So Mona Vale and Carlingford.
1: Oh, yeah, I used to go surfing at Mona Vale. I had friends who lived at Newport.
2: Yeah.
1: And we used to go up north side there. I'm from Maroubra.
2: Ah, no way. Yeah, there you go. Small world.
1: Yeah.
2: Yeah. So, like I said, I didn't get the pleasure of spending too long there. I don't remember a whole lot. Coffs Harbour is a little gem on the coast. And like you were saying before, grew up surfing and jumping off the jetty there in Coffs Harbour, and everything was just centered around the beach. So very close-knit family, just the four of us, but we did everything together and still do whenever I get the chance to go back down and see them. But yeah, early childhood was centered around doing things as a family and doing things as a family, you know, church sort of setting as well. So we always did things on like a Friday night with other church families, which is often done in the church. Come together, have a big meal and some sort of Bible study or activity. So I guess now that I think about it, that sort of principle is what I've carried through in the ministry I do as a youth leader, but just for a different sort of generation. But yeah, as I was saying before, very close family, and also got to grow up with my grandparents and auntie down in Coffs Harbour as well. So everything was very family-based, and I'll talk a little bit more about why I really appreciate a family-based attitude from my time in the Pacific.
1: Yeah, great. That's really good. And you mentioned you had a twin.
2: I do, yeah.
1: Identical?
2: We are identical.
1: Okay, apart from the two of you, did any other little whippersnappers along the way?
2: No, unfortunately. Would have loved another brother or sister, but I got plenty of them in the church now, that's for sure.
1: Yeah, so did you guys ever play games with your twin ability?
2: Not as much as we could have. Definitely got a little bit cheeky at times, but it was always fun to try to trick the teachers or sit in each other's spot at school, just the classic sort of twin behavior. And then obviously you got very used to responding to the other name. So if I heard Jordan, I would just automatically turn around and go, are you talking to me? Or yeah, it was either the Burks, the twins, or the opposite name. So we're very, very, very close. But it's been nice the last few years to sort of grow into my individuality a little bit as Nathan, not the twins, if that makes sense.
1: And I imagine you could just have so much fun with people being twins.
2: Oh, man, that's for sure. I mean, a lot of people talk about something like twin telepathy or whatever, but I don't believe in that. But I definitely know that we've got a lot in common. We'll be thinking about the same thing multiple times. There's been countless times since moving away from each other that we've rocked up to each other and been wearing very similar outfit. So, yeah, we're very much in sync, but yeah, it's been, I guess, a bit challenging going from spending 18 years of your life with your twin to the last 8 years up here not being around him. But yeah, it's been a blessing having a twin brother.
1: Yeah, that's great. And I bet you'll enjoy each other's company too when you meet up.
2: Absolutely.
1: Every time.
2: Yeah.
1: Yeah, just like it was only yesterday.
2: Oh, exactly. Pick up where we left off. Yeah.
1: Yeah, that's great. Nathan, let's move forward now to the years that I believe are difficult for us all. And that's our teenage years, those years of discovery, those years of distraction that can be, let's face it, it can be tricky to navigate.
2: Yeah, oh, for sure. I think, like you were saying, it's tricky to navigate because it's such an awkward time of life. You're going from when life is really simple as a child to starting to move towards adulthood. But you come across these years of, who am I? What am I doing? What am I going to do with my life after school? Yeah, so as I touched before, my brother and I were very closely linked. So that was also a bit of a struggle trying to find my own identity. Yeah, so trying to work out, okay, where do I fit in this friend group if my twin brother's there? Or where do I fit in regards to the year? Do people know me as my own self, or am I just blending in as the twin boys? But I guess that's one aspect in regards to growing up as a teenager. The other thing that I think most people would find challenging is just the amount of worldly distractions that are out there. That's the years that you sort of start to lose that innocence of childhood and realize that the world out there has got so many things that it wants to influence and intrigue you with. And growing up in a very Christian family, you start to realize very soon how normalized in the world it is for children to move into those teenage years and get introduced to whatever it is, whether it's drinking or pornography, drugs, anything that's going to detract from you and your relationship with God. So I had the benefit of having my twin brother and a good friend from our church at our school. We went to a Christian school, But even in a Christian school, you're certainly not safe from those influences. So the three of us, we like to think sometimes we're like a bit of a Shadrach, Meshach, Abednego situation. Where we'd be standing up for what we believe in regards to our Seventh-day Adventist beliefs. But honestly, just Christian morals, they do tend to conflict a lot with what the world is trying to get teenagers to explore these days, that's for sure.
1: Yeah, and definitely the, you know, your Christianity helped you through those years. Just for myself, God was never spoken about, you know, in my early years at home. Grandfather's a Freemason, my grandmother was a Catholic, so
2: true.
1: God was never discussed. And, you know, I was into the surfing scene and playing rugby league later on at a rep level, so temptation was all around me. But, you know, at the same time, I had some great mates, and we all used to hang around together outside of school hours and also at school too. And I guess, you know, all the surfers and the rugby league players would hang around together, so we were like the cool kids, you know, so that was kind of good. And then later on in life, of course, I found Jesus, and it completely changed my world.
2: Absolutely.
1: So, yeah.
2: Yeah.
1: I can truly relate to all those distractions that surround you when you're teenagers. And girls and guys alike, it's the same for both sexes. There's all sorts of distractions out there.
2: Absolutely.
1: Yeah, so you navigated those years pretty well.
2: Yeah, managed to get through it, yeah. still making progress as well.
1: Yeah, I don't think we ever stop progressing, do we?
2: Absolutely,
1: yeah. Never stop learning. Yeah, well, listeners, we're going to take a quick music break now, and then after the music break, we'll be back with Nathan Burke, and he'll continue to take us on this incredible journey of other things that he's done in his life, outside church life, outside family life, and some of the interesting stories that he has about the mission field, and in particular his work as a paramedic, and also about some time spent in Papua New Guinea. I'm Phil Pennington. This is Talk From The Top, and you're on Faith FM, Positively Difference.

0: Nice song there from Sarah Evans titled There Is a City. Nathan, let's resume our interview. I believe you have been working as a paramedic. Can you tell us a little bit about your experiences as a paramedic and what drew you into that field of work?
1: Yeah, of course. So I guess from a young age, I always wanted to be in the health field. My dad's an osteopath and my mum is a nurse. My brother didn't get the memo. He's a carpenter, but that's all right. He's still enjoying what he does. But yeah, so I wanted to be something medical. I had my heart set on medicine, and to make the story a little bit shorter, God just had different plans. That's why I'm actually here in Townsville. I was going to go to James Cook University and study medicine there, but as I said, God closed the door there for some reason and opened it in the paramedic field. So I studied at Central Queensland University, a 3-year degree. So glad that that's what I got into. So I've been working with the Queensland Ambulance for about 2.5 years. Have loved it. I just love being able to meet people where they're at in whatever that situation is, whether it's their home, the side of the road, wherever it is. It's such a privilege to be able to help somebody when they're down and out or in a lot of trouble, whether that's mental health or physical health, some sort of trauma. I've seen a lot of interesting things. And upon reflection, you really realize how much of a blessing you can be to somebody when they're in that very vulnerable situation. That being said, I've loved my time as a Australian paramedic. Australia just seems to be a little bit too healthy. And what I mean by that is a lot of the cases I attend have been great, but the real interesting stuff that you want to get into as a paramedic when you're studying the degree, you know, is all the trauma and the car accidents and delivering babies and all those sort of exciting things. Now, a lot of the time, you know, you don't want people to have to go through that, but it's a realistic attitude to realize that life is just filled with those sort of dangers. And if God's going to use me to be able to help people, then I'd love to be able to give them that opportunity. So, and I guess that sort of leads into why I decided to take my paramedic career from Australia into an international city.
0: Being a paramedic, I don't know if I could do it, actually, to be honest.
1: A lot of people say that.
0: Yeah?
1: Yeah.
0: You must have a really, I believe it's a very special talent to be a paramedic, and it takes people with an incredible heart to care for people in dangerous situations. Now, Nathan, you participated in the outreach program Papua New Guinea for Christ, PNG for Christ. And, Nathan, I believe you've been working for St. John's Ambulance in Papua New Guinea. Mm. Can you tell us about that experience?
1: Incredible. man, I was over there for 3 weeks last year just to help out as a volunteer for some leave cover. And in those 3 weeks, I decided there and then, wow, I need to come back here. And God obviously orchestrated that because there was a contract on offer for Australian paramedics that wanted to come over and work for St. John's. And they just so happened to be hiring in November, December, the time that I went over last year. So I was like, this is obviously a sign. I'm going to be coming back here. So fast forward a little bit forward to February of this year. I started my time over in Port Moresby, went through some training, got to catch up with a lot of people that I'd managed to become acquainted with and make some friends over in that organization. And after that 2 months of training, I was deployed, I guess you could say, to a place called Leh, which is the second biggest city in Papua New Guinea. And I have seen some things. So,
0: example.
1: Okay, where to start? So I guess, like I touched on before, two of the big areas that I haven't had that much experience as an Australian paramedic are trauma and obstetrics, which is dealing with children, childbirth. And they were the two big things that I got to do the most in PNG.
0: Yeah, wow.
1: So the violence over there is incredible. To go to any sort of job and realize, wow, this person could have been either attacked by a loved one or an attempted mugging or something like that on the street. A lot of the violence is inflicted with everyday sort of items. So whether that's tools or one of the biggest things is bush knives. Homemade guns is quite a big thing as well. So I've been to people that have been cut open at the neck or one of their limbs, got these big gaping wounds from a bush knife. gunshot wounds. I went to multiple people who'd been shot by the police, of all people, in their attempt to stop them from either robbing somebody or they're fleeing the scene of somewhere. I remember one time I went to the police station for a guy that had been shot in the foot, and of course it was the police that had shot him, and it hadn't actually passed through his foot. It was just this big hole and a lot of blood, and a screaming out individual who was not very happy about being shot. And the police, they were insisting that I just remove the bullet, and then that way they could throw him back into the cell. I'm like, there is no way I can do that. Sorry. So I guess that's just one little insight into just how brutal life can be over in PNG, and also just how tough they are. I've been to so many patients over there, and my first thing is, oh, I've got to give this person pain relief because their arm is hanging on by a thread from being cut. And yet they're so calm and quiet, and it just blew my mind at how different being a paramedic PNG, for example, is to in Australia. So I guess that's a lot of the trauma side. But moving on to the massive blessing of childbirth and being a part of that, I can proudly say that I've been involved in the delivery of 11 babies now. And I guess from the first baby being delivered that I got to see in the hospital, realizing that, one, it is a very messy and quite confronting sort of thing to witness, but also such a beautiful thing to see the baby come out and make that first contact with its mother is just amazing.
0: Yeah, it is amazing. I was present at my daughter's birth.
1: Ah, yes, yeah.
0: And it's a miracle.
1: It is. It honestly is.
0: It is a miracle. I would say that it would be the most amazing thing I've ever seen.
1: Mm-hmm, yeah.
0: Without doubt.
1: Yep, for sure.
0: Yeah.
1: And The last delivery I was involved with in PNG was twins, funnily enough. So we got called to the scene, and it was for this little settlement. And the house was, no jokes, I've seen better garden sheds. It was incredible, just corrugated iron and bits of rotting timber were this person's house. And she was inside with a few of the aunties and her sisters and helping her deliver these two twins. Praise God, both twins were delivered without massive complication. But the second twin that came out, they were both boys as well. The second boy that came out, he was a little bit weaker, a bit more pale, a bit small, and wasn't crying as much as his brother. And straight away, that reminded me of my story, where I'm the younger twin, and I came out and went straight into the incubator because I was quite small. We were both premature, as these babies were as well. But I was like, wow, this is so weird. This is like a little baby me. So I actually told my story to the mum and to these people in this settlement. And they said, Nemblongem now Nathan, which means his name will be Nathan.
0: Really?
1: Yeah. So it was such a blessing to be able to be involved in that. And now I've got a namesake over there of a little twin boy called Nathan.
0: Oh, what a beautiful story.
1: Oh, sure was.
0: Do you still communicate with them at all?
1: Yeah, so I'm in touch with many of the people in both the churches and the St. John's stations that I worked with over there. Just such amazing people, so generous with their time and the amount of gifts, the amount of billums, which is a PNG bag that I've received as a token of friendship and appreciation for what I did over there. But yeah, they're always checking in saying good night, good morning, or how are you, wanting to know what life in Australia is like and make sure I don't forget them. And I'm like, do not worry, I will never forget you guys. You've made a massive impact on my life, that's for sure.
0: Yeah, wow.
1: And looking forward to going back.
0: Yeah, good.
1: Yeah.
0: And I guess that they were days of preparation because I believe you participated in the outreach program PNG for Christ.
1: Yeah.
0: Which was an outreach program conducted by the Seventh-day Adventist Church.
1: Mm-hmm.
0: Can you share some of the experiences and testimonies that came out of PNG for Christ?
1: Yep, for sure. I've never been involved in anything on the scale that PNG for Christ was. So the way it worked, basically, is I'll just talk about where I was in lay. There was about 10 locations across the district, and each location was set up at either a sports field or some sort of multi-purpose shelter area. And every night, hundreds and hundreds of people would come every night just to sit on the wet grass, or if they had something to sit on. and just listen to this speaker. It was incredible as well because the speakers that came over, a lot of them were international and quite a few were from Australia. The majority of them, I'd say pretty much all of them, didn't speak Tokpisin, which is Pidgin English over in PNG. And from what I heard, the understanding was we don't need translators because the Holy Spirit will do the translating.
0: Yeah.
1: Which was incredible. So
0: I've heard some other testimonies from other people that have been there, and it's what they say.
1: Yeah.
0: And I had Pastor Terry Johnson in here.
1: Oh, yes. Yeah,
0: a few
1: yeah.
0: weeks ago.
1: He was in Lae. Yeah.
0: Yeah.
1: Yeah.
0: And he said, he actually asked him, do I have a translator? And they said, no, you won't need one. The Holy Spirit will do that. And he couldn't believe it because he preached in English.
1: Mm-hmm.
0: And they heard his sermon and understood it in their own language.
1: Yep. And like the sermons were dealing with quite big topics to do with, Revelation, Daniel, prophecy. And there was times I was looking around, I'm like, wow, I hope everybody is understanding this. And some people over there speak English, quite a few.
0: Mm.
1: But like you said, Phil, the Holy Spirit just took those words that were shared and translated them on the hearts and minds of the people in PNG because they just came from their local neighborhoods, brought their family and their friends, and unashamedly just came every night for about 2 weeks and listened to the gospel be preached. And at the end of it, the baptisms was phenomenal. So I'm pretty sure you have heard the statistics. There's over 300,000 people that have been baptized in PNG and added to the Seventh-day Adventist church family.
0: Yeah, the last count, I think, because there were baptisms afterwards as well, I think it was around 344,000.
1: Yep, yeah. And the crazy thing I found out was the majority of the baptisms at PNG for Christ were actually pre-committed, meaning that they had done the baptismal classes and decided that they wanted to be baptized.
0: Mm.
1: And that was the time that they wanted to make that public declaration. But from PNG for Christ, that has catalyzed, as I saw with my own eyes, hundreds and hundreds of people just at the site I was at, also coming forward and being like, I want to give my life to Jesus as well. So I'll be very interested to see the aftermath, whether that happens now or I think maybe later on in the year, another mass baptism. And PNG is just very, very quickly going to be completely taken over by the Seventh-day Adventist Church in an amazing way.
0: Pastor Terry was saying it was like the day of Pentecost and the book of Acts all over again.
1: Yeah, 100%.
0: And he said he said something very interesting to me. He said if revival like that can happen there, it can happen here.
1: Yep, exactly right. I think the biggest thing I noticed as a difference between Australia and PNG was Australians are very blessed to live in this country. It is incredible how much we take for granted the blessings that we have, whether it be financial or safety, whatever it is. When you go over to a country like PNG, you just see how rough people live over there.
0: Yeah.
1: And I do think at its core, that does tend to be what has catalyzed such a massive revival over in PNG. People don't have much, but they are so happy, so genuine, and even though they might not have some of the things that we have, they have Jesus, and that's everything for them.
0: Yeah, and I hear that time and time again. I myself, as the listeners probably know, was a missionary to the Philippines for a while.
1: Yep.
0: And the thing I noticed was they have nothing, but there was joy.
1: Yeah, absolutely.
0: You know, the kids on the islands, the outer islands in the South China Sea, they just play in the sea all day.
1: Yeah.
0: They're hungry, they just go catch a fish, throw it on the fire and eat it.
1: Life is simple. And
0: it's so simple.
1: And yet they're so happy for it.
0: Yeah. And yet the little that they have, they want to give to you.
1: I know, it's humbling.
0: Out of generosity.
1: Yep.
0: And, as missionaries, and as you would have found out, you think you're going there to bless them, but you walk away blessed instead.
1: That is very well said. Exactly right. The amount of the pickaninny is the word for a child over in PNG.
0: Yeah.
1: And the amount of pickaninnies that I would have either holding my hand, jumping up on my shoulders or floating around me, they just made my time over there just so special. Like I've got hundreds and hundreds of photos and videos with these amazing little souls. Like you said, you can't help but smile and laugh and be so overjoyed because it's contagious just how happy they are and how much they want to just immerse you in their way of life.
0: Yeah.
1: And like you said, I went over thinking, oh, there's probably a lot of good that I could do. And by God's grace, I've been able to. But the personal, I guess, revival, for want of a better word. Yeah, the personal revival I've experienced as a result of PNG for Christ and my work as a paramedic there has just been, yeah, I could never have imagined. Yeah.
0: You really, you know, God calls you out of your comfort zone.
1: Yes. Yeah.
0: It's for a reason.
1: Yeah, sure is.
0: And if you go, you find out what that reason is.
1: Yeah, very much so.
0: Yeah, the Christian life is never boring.
1: No, that's right.
0: I've come to find that out.
1: Yeah, and when you're in your comfort zone, it's very little space for growth.
0: Yeah, but exactly right. And what I've noticed, if you know, and you meet a lot of people who are settled into their comfort zone, and after a while, it can become a prison.
1: Yeah.
0: Because if you're not willing to break out of that, you're confined.
1: Exactly.
0: It stunts your growth as a Christian and all sorts of stuff.
1: Yeah.
0: It's good to be comfortable.
1: Yeah.
0: But I think it's better to be a little bit uncomfortable.
1: Oh, absolutely. Uncomfortable situations is what catalyzes growth.
0: Yeah. Yeah, it causes growth, doesn't it? It's wonderful. Nathan, let's do a little bit of vision casting about the future.
1: Yep.
0: What would you like to be doing in, say, 5 or 10 years? Or if you had to pray a prayer to God, where would you want him to lead you? Can you tell us a bit about your dreams and vision casting for the future?
1: Yeah, for sure. So this year I'm on leave without pay from my job as a paramedic in Australia. And PNG is not where it's ending. So I'm actually off to Fiji in a few weeks to do much of the same thing. So I'm going to go work in St. John's in Fiji. After that, I'll go work with a ambulance company over in Vanuatu. And then I'll finish up my time in the Solomon Islands, hopefully, if God wills that. So I'm trying to fit a lot into this year. But as you said, thinking about the future, I'm thinking, well, why rush this process? So now is the time that God's called me into this work, to do work in the Pacific. And I 100% think that that's where I'm going to be doing a lot more work in the future. So whether or not that means I move there, or I think for the sake of my parents, I'll still always call Australia home. So whether I'm based here and continue to go back and forth, be able to bless others and also in turn be blessed by the way of life over there and the people I meet, I definitely don't see myself slowing down in what I'm currently involved in. I think also thinking the future, 26-year-old male, definitely starting to look for that special someone. So, yeah, wherever that person is and whatever timing God decides, looking forward to that, and a family one day as well.
0: It's a great dream for the future, Nathan. And you know, listeners, looking at Nathan, I can fully understand that he will be successful in whatever he does. I think quite an exceptional 26-year-old young

0: 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And that's it for this episode of Talk From The Top. 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Positively Difference.
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2: 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It's exciting. I can't wait.
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7: All right, so last week, just a brief recap, we looked at the fact Satan, he had this threefold alliance. He had, there was three of them working together. So there was the dragon, then there was the beast, and then there was the false prophet, or the sea beast and the earth beast. And so we found out the dragon, it was just a symbol for Satan. That one was pretty easy. Then we found out that the sea beast, he was just another symbol for the little horn we'd come across in Daniel 7. So he was that corrupt church, the church that eventually established itself in Rome and became very corrupt during the medieval period. That was the little horn and the sea beast that we'd already met. And then we met a new character, the beast from the earth. He slowly rises up. He slowly comes to power just as the sea beast is going down. So it was around the late 1700s. And we found that really, if we look at all the bits of information, the only character, the only nation that fits all of these requirements was the United States of America. And the United States of America was primarily built on very Protestant Christian values. Remember, it says that this beast, it looked like a lamb, but it spoke like a dragon. So externally, it was a very Christian nation, but inwardly, its actions didn't always match up, didn't always line up with what it appeared to be on the outside. But here's the interesting thing. So Satan, the sea beast, it says, gets a mortal wound. He's fatally wounded. So he loses the power of the sea beast. We're told he rises back up later, but in the late 1700s, the sea beast went down. And as for the beast from the earth, or the earth beast, he's not yet a full ally of the dragon. We only see that he becomes this full ally right before the second coming of Jesus. So at the moment, Satan is actually lacking the full force or the full allegiance of both the sea beast and the earth beast. He's kind of by himself, it looks like. But that would mean he's had no allies for 200 years since the late 1700s, just before the 1800s. So 1800s through to now, it looks as though he hasn't had really anyone on his side. But there is a chapter in Revelation that tells us of a temporary ally that does work with Satan during this kind of transition period before the sea beast and earth beast become these full-time allies of the dragon. And so tonight we're going to look at who that kind of temporary ally is and also what God is doing in the meantime to encourage and inspire his people and to reassure them that he is ultimately victorious. So I want you to turn with me to Revelation chapter 11. Revelation 11 is the chapter we'll be looking at together tonight. Revelation chapter 11, and this is where we're going to see who this kind of temporary or transitional ally is and what God is doing in the face of this oncoming conflict. So Revelation chapter 11, John, he's in vision and he's taken to a new setting. And here's what he says at the very beginning of this chapter. Then I was given a reed like a measuring rod. And the angel stood saying, rise and measure the temple of God, the altar and those who worship there. But leave out the court, which is outside the temple, and do not measure it, for it has been given to the Gentiles, and they will tread the holy city underfoot for 42 months. Okay, we'll stop there. We've got two verses already and a lot's going on in this vision. So first of all, we're seeing that God's people are being measured. God's people are being measured. And the other thing that we want to figure out is, okay, well, what's this measurement? And who are the Gentiles in this passage? What's the measurement? Who are the Gentiles in this passage? Well, I think the Gentiles often referred to the, literally speaking, Gentiles are those who are not Jews, so non-Jewish people. So that would probably include, I imagine, most of us in the room. But it doesn't make sense that those who are not Jewish are unable to worship God in the context of Revelation. We know that people of all nations across the world all worship God. In fact, we see that in chapters like Revelation chapter 7. It says all multitudes and nations and tongues and tribes of people come and worship God. So likely this isn't referring to literal Gentiles, because otherwise it would exclude people like you and me who worship God. This instead is probably referring to a spiritual type of Gentile, or in other words, those who spiritually do not worship God, those who've rejected God. So we have two parties. We have those who worship God inside the temple and those who do not worship God outside of the temple. So then we have to figure out, well, what is this measurement? Why are people getting measured inside the temple? Well, I don't think God's really concerned about how tall they are in centimeters or feet or inches. That would be a bit unusual. So you can imagine if you came to the pearly gates of heaven and there was a sign saying you must be this tall to enter into heaven, that would be a little bit ridiculous, wouldn't it? And I think I'd be a bit upset because Saraville probably wouldn't pass that test. So I'd be in heaven by myself. Doesn't sound very good. So it's likely that this is not a test of actually how high these people are. So what type of measurement would God be interested in? I think the most important measurement would be the measurement of the character. God wants to see his people's character and to see their worthiness of entering into heaven. Now, when you hear that, it might sound a little bit intimidating. So God's going to kind of measure up or size up his people to see if they're worthy of getting into heaven. Well, it actually sounds like the Gentiles maybe have it better. They're not getting judged or getting measured like the people inside. But here's the good news, that we don't have to worry about that measurement. For those who believe in God, for those who worship Jesus, when God comes to do that measurement, he's not going to be sizing up you or me. He's going to be looking at Jesus, Jesus' worthiness, Jesus' righteousness. And so when he comes to me it's time to make the judgment on my eternity, God's not going to go, well, look at all of the mistakes that Christopher made. I don't think he measures up. He's going to look at Jesus, who stands as my advocate, and he'll say, Christopher can get in because of what Jesus has done. I've measured the righteousness, the character of Christ, and he measures up to the standard. And because Christopher has accepted Jesus, he gets to come in. So it's actually really good news for those who worship God, for those who've put their trust in Jesus, that when that measurement, when that judgment comes, they don't have to worry because Jesus is looking after them. So these first two verses are really good news for you and for me. We don't have to worry about the judgment because Jesus stands in our place. So then let's read the next verse. It says, I will give power to my two witnesses, and they will prophesy 1,260 days clothed in sackcloth. So in verse 2, we're told that God's people, they tread underfoot for 42 months. And then we're told God's going to send two witnesses to prophesy for 1,260 days. Now, both of these time periods are actually identical to one another. So in the Jewish calendar, so the calendar John would have used as he's writing, they had 30 days to every month, 30 days to every month. And so 1,260 days would give you 42 months. Or Daniel, in Daniel 7, he says it's a time times and half a time, or 3.5 years. So we've actually already encountered this time period before. We've seen this before. This is the time where the church, God's people, are persecuted by the little horn. This is this great time of persecution during the medieval or the Middle Ages period. So this is something we've seen already. It's the time times half a time, 1,260 days or 42 months. All of them are just referring to the same thing. And like Daniel and Revelation like to do, they like to give us the same information but with different symbols, different kind of wording and phrasing, just to make sure we're paying attention. So during this time where God's people are persecuted, God's now saying, I'm going to make sure that I'm doing my part. I'm going to do something during this time to counteract this persecution, this time of trouble. And he says he's going to send two witnesses who prophesy for 1,260 days, or the 1,260 year period. And last week we looked at that time period started in 538 AD, when the church was given religious and political authority. And from there we go all the way to the year 1798. And that was when all of that authority was revoked, was taken away. So we're looking for God to send two witnesses, two characters who are going to help the church during this time from 538 all the way to 1798. So let's see if we can figure out who these two witnesses are, because they seem pretty important to the plan that God has to take care of his people during this time. So we find about them in verses 4 to 6. Let's have a read of those together. These are the two olive trees and the two lampstands standing before the God of the earth. And if anyone wants to harm them, fire proceeds from their mouth and devours their enemies. And if anyone wants to harm them, he must be killed in this manner. These have power to shut heaven so that no rain falls in the days of their prophecy. And they have power over waters to turn them to blood and to strike the earth with all plagues as often as they desire. So these two witnesses, they're pretty intense characters. We're told that they're able to perform impressive miracles during this time period. But all of these miracles we've actually already seen in the Bible before. So, for example, the two witnesses actually perform some of the miracles of the prophet Elijah. So Elijah brings down fire from heaven, and he also shuts up the heavens so that there's no rain. And those are two of the miracles the two witnesses perform. The two witnesses also perform miracles that the prophet Moses did. So Moses, of course, famously transformed water into blood. That was the first of the 10 plagues in the Exodus story. And then he also struck the earth with many other plagues. You got the other remaining 9 plagues that come on Egypt because the Pharaoh refuses to let the Israelite people go from captivity and slavery. So as we're reading through what these two witnesses do, we're getting this picture that they're somehow connected to Moses and Elijah, that Moses, they do similar miracles and bring on similar plagues that Moses and Elijah did during their ministry. Now, some readers, when they come to this section, will propose that maybe this is actually Moses and Elijah themselves. So Moses and Elijah themselves are the two witnesses. But I find that it might be a little bit tricky to believe, because then we have to imagine Moses and Elijah were present on the earth during the medieval period. So Moses could have gone to a jousting tournament, and Elijah could have bumped into Robin Hood and King Arthur, you know, things like that. They would have had to have lived for 1,260 years during this time of history. So it's a little bit, perhaps a little bit far-fetched. But there's clearly a link between Moses and Elijah, isn't there? John is really trying to grab our attention and go, hey, there's something that we need to understand from the Old Testament in order to figure out what we're reading here in the New Testament in Revelation. So maybe what we need to be looking at is, well, how did Moses and Elijah perform these miracles? Or by what power were they able to do these miracles? Maybe that's going to give us a bit of direction to figure out who these two witnesses are. So, by what power did Moses and Elijah perform these miracles? Well, let's take Moses to begin with. So Moses, he goes to Pharaoh. He's given this message from God. You need to go to Pharaoh and tell him to let the Israelite people go from slavery. And so Moses and Aaron, they went in and told Pharaoh, "Thus says the Lord God of Israel, let my people go, that they may hold a feast to me in the wilderness." That was the very first time that Pharaoh went. Moses went to Pharaoh. Another time, the Lord said to Moses, "Rise early in the morning, stand before Pharaoh and say to him, thus says the Lord God of the Hebrews, let my people go that they may serve me. For at this time I will send all my plagues to your very heart and on your servants and on your people." So now we're getting the mention of the plagues as well. So Moses says, if you don't let the people go, if you don't let them escape from slavery, these plagues are going to come. And as he's saying it through the word of the Lord God. So he's coming as a messenger, as an emissary on behalf of God. What about the prophet Elijah? Elijah, you might be starting to see something similar. Elijah, similarly, his message comes directly from the word of the Lord. So the very first time God tells Elijah to go speak to the evil King Ahab, we're told the word of the Lord came to Elijah. Later in the story, we're told, "And it came to pass after many days that the word of the Lord came to Elijah in the third year, saying, go present yourself to Ahab, and I will send rain on the earth." So now we're getting another parallel to the two witnesses. We're told they can shut up the rain and they can also give it back. So Elijah, he'd made it so that there was no rain for 3.5 years in the nation of Israel. And now the word of the Lord comes to Elijah and God instructs him that he's going to bring back the rain. So he's going to open up the heavens again for the people. So these prophets, the recurring theme with these prophets and the thing that kind of binds and connects them is that they did these miracles by the power of the word of the Lord. The word of the Lord was what drove them to be these messengers to other people, to the king and the Pharaoh. It was the word of the Lord that gave them the authority to perform all of these things. So, all right, we're getting a bit of a better picture now, but let's see if we can get any more details. We want a bit more clarity. We're still seeing things a little bit fuzzy at the moment. Let's see if we can get things a little bit clearer. So, these two lampstands and two olive trees, that's how they're described in verse 4 of chapter 11. These are two olive trees and two lampstands standing before the God of the earth. This is a very unusual description, isn't it? Here are two witnesses and their lampstands and olive trees. Now, we'd probably be scratching our heads for a very long time were it not for the fact that these symbols we find in the Old Testament. John's very nice to us. He doesn't give us a symbol that we don't know and would be very hard to find out without the Old Testament. So, we find this in Zechariah chapter 4. You can turn there, or I've also got the text up here on the screen. Zechariah chapter 4 is where we see this image in the Old Testament. And maybe this is going to be kind of the nail in the coffin for us. This is going to be how we figure out the identity of these two witnesses. So Zechariah, he's having a vision, and in it, an angel speaks to him, very similar to John. And just beginning from the beginning of the chapter, it says, "The angel who talked with me came back and wakened me as a man who is wakened out of his sleep. And he said to me, 'What do you see?' So I said, 'I'm looking, and there's a lampstand of solid gold with a bowl on top of it. And on the stand, seven lamps with seven pipes to those seven lamps. Two olive trees are by it, one at the right and one at the left.' So I answered and spoke to the angel who talked with me, saying, 'What are these, my Lord?' Then the angel who talked with me answered and said to me, 'Do you not know what these are?' And I said, 'No, my Lord.' So he answered and said to me, 'This is the word of the Lord to Zerubbabel, not by might nor by power, but by my spirit, says the Lord of hosts.'" So Zechariah, he has this vision, and he sees an olive tree and two lampstands. A lampstand and two olive trees. Very similar to what we see in Revelation 11, isn't it? Two olive trees, two lampstands. Zechariah, he sees one lampstand and two olive trees. And then he asks, he says, the angel says to him, "Do you know what these are?" And he goes, "Nope, I've got no idea. Please tell me, what is it that I'm looking at?" And the angel's response is, "This is the word of the Lord to Zerubbabel, not by might nor by power, but by my spirit." Very unusual answer, isn't it? But there's two things that really should stand out to us in the angel's reply. So Zechariah says, "What am I looking at?" And he says, "This is the word of the Lord." And then he mentions that this is done by the power of the Spirit, God's Spirit. So there are two things there that are really important. First, the word of the Lord. That's ringing in our ears because we've seen Moses and Elijah all performed their miracles by the word of the Lord. The word of the Lord came to Moses, then it came to Elijah. Now it's coming to this man, Zerubbabel, who's another leader in Israel's history. So as Zechariah looks at this, the angel tells him, "This is the word of the Lord to Zerubbabel." And then he says, "Not by might or power, but by my spirit." Now, when we think of these prophets, these messengers, many of whom wrote books in the Bible, what was it that drove them or inspired them to write down those messages from God? It was the Holy Spirit. The Holy Spirit moved these men to write down the word of the Lord. Let's just read the last few verses in Zechariah here. Zechariah, and we'll start in verse 11. Zechariah 11. "Then I answered and said to him, 'What are these two olive trees at the right hand of the lampstand and at its left?' And I further answered and said to him, 'What are these two olive branches that drip into the receptacles of the two gold pipes from which the golden oil drains?' Then he answered and said to me, 'Do you not know what these are?' And I said, 'No, my Lord.' So he said, 'These are the two anointed ones who stand before the Lord of the whole earth.'" Now that's very familiar language because in Revelation 11 verse 4, we're told these are the olive trees and lampstands standing before the God of the earth. So it's the exact same description used. So John's really trying to grab our attention. Hey, back in Zechariah 4, there's the clue. There's how you figure out who these two witnesses are. And when Zechariah asks, "What is it that I'm looking at? Who are these two olive trees and lampstands?" The angel says to him, "This is the word of the Lord given, not by might, not by power, but by my spirit, by the spirit of God." So what we're looking for is the word of God that has been inspired by the Holy Spirit. That's what Zechariah 4 and Revelation 11 are trying to point us to. It's the word of God that has power to do miracles, to bring plagues, to do incredible things. And it's the word of God that is empowered by the Holy Spirit that gives us these messengers from these prophets. So what we then need to look for is, where can we find the word of God inspired by the Holy Spirit in two parts or in two witnesses. Perhaps you're already putting the pieces together for yourself. There's a good chance that you right now, in your hands or sitting on your lap, you might find the two witnesses. The two witnesses are pointing towards these two collections of the Word of God that we have as Christians. We have the first collection, which was all of those books written before the time of Jesus. All of these books that pointed forward to who Jesus is. And we call them the Old Testament or the Old Covenant books. And then we have a collection of all the books after Jesus, everything explaining what his life, his ministry, his death and resurrection were all about and what we can look forward to when he returns. We call that the New Testament or the New Covenant. And so here we find two parts of the Word of God given by messengers like Moses, like Elijah, that were inspired by the power of the Holy Spirit and have power even to this very day. So how incredible is it that God refers to his own written word in the book of Revelation? He says, during this time of great persecution, I'm going to send my word to the church. It's going to be there to support my people. It's going to be there for them to rely on in a time of need. Now it says that these two witnesses, they're in sackcloth during the 1,260 years, or in other words, they're in mourning. Why? Because the people of God are being persecuted, and even the Word of God itself was being persecuted. During this time, the Bible really was only available in the Latin language, and really it was only the kind of upper class, very educated, who could read in Latin. Most people were completely illiterate during the Middle Ages, and so most people didn't even have access or the ability to read the Bible for themselves until many Christian men and women began to decide to translate the Bible into a language that the ordinary people could read. They understood the importance of God's people having those two witnesses, those two parts of the Word of God that testified and bore witness to who God was. So during that time of persecution, God didn't leave his people to be by themselves. He ensured that he preserved his word, the Bible, so that they could see the truth for themselves. They could read it. They could learn more about him, and they could understand how to draw closer to him. So these two witnesses, these two collections of God's word, the Old and the New Testament. Where does their story go? We read that they're in sackcloth and ashes, but then we get a bit of a twist in their story. So they've been persecuted. They've been in a state of mourning for over 1,000 years, and it looks like they're going to endure forever. But then we get a plot twist in the story, and that comes in verse 7. So let's read verse 7 together. Revelation 11, verse 7. When they finish their testimony, the beast that ascends out of the bottomless pit will make war against them and kill them. And their dead bodies will lie in the street of the great city, which spiritually is called Sodom, and Egypt, where also our Lord was crucified. Then those from the peoples, tribes, tongues, and nations will see their dead bodies 3.5 days and not allow their dead bodies to be put into graves. And those who dwell on the earth will rejoice over them, make merry, send gifts to one another, because these two prophets tormented those who dwell on the earth. Now, after the 3.5 days, the breath of life from God entered them, and they stood on their feet, and great fear fell on those who saw them. So this is a big twist in the story, where they've survived for 1,000 years, and then all of a sudden, they get killed. You think they might have stuck it all the way till the end, but they end up getting killed. So let's start kind of trying to unpack what this is all about. How is it that the Bible or the two witnesses were killed and then resurrected? Well, first of all, we want to figure out when is this. So verse 7 says they finished their testimony, but part of their testimony is the part where they're dead as well. Notice it says their bodies are left unburied. So even during that time where people are rejoicing and celebrating over their dead bodies, they're still a witness and a testimony because their bodies aren't buried. They're there for everyone to see. So it's happening. They're still giving this testimony right before they finish. Now, when would they finish their testimony? If the two witnesses are persecuted for 1,260 years, for them to finish means they're finishing right just before 1798. They're just before 1798, they get killed. They have a short period of time where they're still testifying, and then they're resurrected. They're done. They're finished. They've finished up all they need to do. So we figured out when we need to be looking for something just before the year 1798. Then we need to figure out, well, where is this happening? 1798 gives us a good date, but the world's pretty big. So where is this happening? Well, we can narrow it down by knowing that the 1260 years focuses on not only a time, but also an area. It's that area of the 10 divided states of Rome when it collapsed. You'll remember in Daniel 2, those 10 toes of the statue. So it's looking at somewhere in that kind of Europe area, in those 10 divided states of Rome, that's where we want to be looking for this to take place. And then John gives us some clues. He says it's a place that's spiritual Egypt, spiritually Sodom, and also where our Lord was crucified. Okay, so John's trying to tell us wherever this is, it's going to have attributes similar to Sodom and Egypt and where Jesus was crucified. We could refer to that as Calvary or Golgotha, the place of the skull. So as we're going through the Bible, well, what are some clues we can figure out about these places? What characteristics do these places have? Well, Egypt is very clearly a place of just blatant rejection against God. When Moses first goes to the Pharaoh, and we actually read the verse where he says, "The Lord has said to me, let my people go." The very next verse is the Pharaoh saying, "Well, who even is this God?" He goes, "I don't even know who this God is. So why should I care, or why should I be bothered about what he says?" And that's a continuing attribute about Egypt. It's this constant rebel against God, and it just doesn't want to accept the authority that God has. It goes, who's God? I'm not very interested. So there's a dismissal or a rejection of God and who he is. Then Sodom. Sodom's very well known for being a place of huge immorality. It's a place of particularly sexual immorality, but also a place of violence and oppression of those who are vulnerable. So it's just a really bad hotbed for sin and immorality. And then Golgotha is very interesting, or the place where Jesus was crucified. If you think about when Jesus met Paul, the Apostle Paul, on before he was converted, he says some very interesting words. He says, well, his name at the time was Saul. He says, "Saul, why do you persecute me?" Now, where was Jesus? He was up in heaven. How could Saul persecute Jesus? Jesus says to Saul, "Why do you persecute me?" Who was it that Saul was actually persecuting? It was the Christians. He was rounding them up. He was arresting them. He was getting them basically ready for the chopping block. Saul was going around persecuting the Christians. And yet, when Jesus confronts him, he says, "You're persecuting me." Also very similar to Jesus when he says, "Everything you did for the least of these, you did for me." So when we help those who belong to God, when we persecute those who belong to God, we're doing it to him. And so when we read that this is a place that's very similar to where Jesus was persecuted at the absolute worst, he was persecuted with death, we should also be looking for a place where God's people are similarly being persecuted even to death. And then, of course, finally, it says they're dead for 3.5 days. Or as we understand prophecy, every day is a year. So 3.5 years, the two witnesses are killed. just before 1798, in the area of those 10 divided states. And it's in a place that's full of violence and immorality, a place that refuses to acknowledge God and persecutes God's people. So the question is then, can we find a place that fits all of these specifications? Well, I believe we can, and it's a place and time in history that's actually very well known to us all. And it takes place during the time of the French Revolution. So the way that the revolution happened was everyone in Europe was getting really sick and tired of the church. It had been about 1,000 years of everyone being really oppressed by the church. And so many new philosophers, so-called Enlightenment philosophers, were coming up with ways of interpreting the world that didn't need God. So people kind of threw the baby out with the bathwater. Sometimes God's church is not always a good representation of him. That can be true even today. Even you and I, we're not always the best representatives of who God is. But it's wrong to assume that therefore God isn't real or God isn't worth our consideration just because people don't always represent him well. So these philosophers, in a sense, they had a bit of a right or a bit of a justification to be a bit frustrated, but they definitely threw the baby out with the bathwater. And so there came this new, really big push in Europe to get as far away from God as possible, to get as far away from the church as possible, because all they'd done was create a mess for people during that time. And so Europe slowly became very more secular and shifted away from Christian values and principles. And then there was this big inciting incident that caused people to realize they can be free from both religious and political oppression. Things got to a boiling point in France. The people were tired of their government, tired of the church bullying them around. They were just tired of all kind of authority structures. And so what happens? A revolution. And this was probably the big revolution that set all the following revolutions off. This was one of the very first revolutions to get rid of a monarchy and try out something new, try a different form of government. And so as this revolution is taking place and the people, they're rejecting the government, they're rejecting the church, well, then what better symbol to show that you've rejected the government and church than to get rid of the Bible or the two witnesses? Well, that's exactly what the people did during this time period. So on January 21st, of 1793, the Bible was made illegal in France. Now, prior to this, the Bible was not illegal. It was hard to find. It was probably in a language you couldn't read. So it was oppressed. It was in sackcloth, right? But now we're getting to a point where it's completely outlawed. No Bibles are allowed. Or in other words, the Bible is killed. And so the Bibles, they were gathered up, they were burned, and actually being caught with a Bible was a punishable offense during this time. It was not good to be caught with a Bible on your hands. The baptism and communion were also outlawed. Anything to do with Christianity, the people didn't want a bar off. They wanted to get as far away from God as possible. And then they tried a number of other things to try and replace God. So one of them was, this whole 7-day week thing, that seems to come from the Bible. So they tried a 10-day week, and they tried it for a couple of weeks, and then it didn't work out. People got way too tired way too quickly. So they eventually forgot about that. But then the people also wanted to worship something, just not God. And so they began to worship human reason. That sounds very unusual, doesn't it? But I guess during a revolution, the people weren't quite thinking clearly. So during this revolution, they would have this very unusual ceremony where they dress up a woman like a goddess, and then they'd put her on a cart and put her on a horse and cart, take her through the town of Paris, and everyone would bow down and worship this goddess of reason. And the Cathedral of Notre Dame was actually renamed during this time the Temple of Reason. So that beautiful church, that beautiful cathedral, that was once a place of worshiping God had now been replaced with a place to really just worship the human intellect, how smart human beings were. But eventually, things just started to get worse and worse. As the people had rejected God, they'd rejected the Bible and in fact made an attempt to kill it and been successful, things really started to get pretty bad. So for example, fornication was completely made legal during this time, as well as no-fault divorce in 1792. And then by the end of 1793, there were 6,000 divorces given in just the city of Paris alone. So in just 1 year, 6,000 people in one city had divorced from their spouse. A very sad number. Now, what's even more sad, though, is when those parents split up, most cases, neither parent wanted to take care of the child. And so in Paris, the number of abandoned children or orphans went from 4,000 to 44,000 in just 15 months. So in a little over a year, the orphan rate went from 4,000 to 44,000 because of all of these families splitting up. It was a very sad time. So eventually, the people in France started to realize this wasn't really working. They tried this experiment. They tried pushing away God. They tried pushing away the Bible. And yet, it didn't work. Now, you remember that January 1st, 1793, is when the Bible is made illegal. And then we're told the Bible would be dead for 3.5 years. So what we're looking for is for it to be made legal again 3.5 years later. Well, wouldn't it be impressive if the Bible got that date exactly correct? That's a very precise time, isn't it? So you go 93, 94, 95, 96 and a half. So we're looking for somewhere in the middle of 1796 for the Bible to be made legal again. Well, it was precisely on June 10th, 1796, the French people decide, let's bring back the Bible. Let's make it legal again. We tried that. It didn't work. We killed the Bible. Let's bring it back. And they did it exactly 3.5 years later, just as John said it would happen in Revelation 11. This place that was spiritually like Sodom and Egypt was persecuting God's people in this time just before 1798, right in the place of those 10 horns. Right then and there, we see the Bible was killed, dead for 3.5 years, and then brought back to life. And it's very interesting because just 2 years later, France is also the place where the church has its power revoked. That was where the Pope at the time was kidnapped and the Code of Justinian was outlawed by Napoleon Bonaparte. So all of this is happening all in the same nation, all at the same time. The Bible's killed, resurrected, and then that sea beast, that little horn, finally, 2 years later, loses that power. So there's no doubt that the word, the Bibles that we hold in our hands today are the word of God. God preserved it for over 1,000 years during the medieval period. Even when it was hard to access, even when most people couldn't read it, God had still preserved it for his people. And then when it was killed, God only let that happen for a very short time before he brought it back today. And really, in fact, after that time, the amount of Bibles increased massively. People began to translate it into all sorts of foreign languages across the world so that people could read it in their own language and in their own tongue. So God did not leave his people without his word. All throughout history, God has ensured to preserve the Bible for his people. Now, the last thing we'll talk about is, it says, the beast from the bottomless pit will make war against them, overkill them, overcome them, and kill them. So what is this beast that's coming out. Well, it's not the nation of France. France is where that happened. So it's, France was the spiritual Egypt and Sodom and the place where our Lord was crucified. That was where it happened during that specific time period. But we're told that it's actually a beast that kills them. Something else kills them. We know a beast is a kind of power. So something has to have come up and killed the Bible. Well, you remember I said people had become really disenfranchised with the church. People were rejecting the church, and these new philosophies were coming in that tried to explain the world, but without God. This was the birth of, I referred to it earlier as kind of secularism, or what we would know today as kind of modern day atheism, a complete rejection of who God is. And so if we look at history, this is really where we see the birth of this new worldview that no one had ever really thought of before. Prior to this, even if people didn't believe in the biblical God, people believed in the supernatural and the divine. Everyone always had that framework of understanding. But now we see something new arise, and it's this idea, maybe there's not even a divine or supernatural at all. Maybe there really is no God. And so we see the birth of this new philosophy, this new idea, atheism or secularism, that is a big enemy to God and his people. So for example, this is kind of what the world looked like before, when everything was in this framework of God is the creator, God made all of us, God is to be worshipped. So all of humanity made in the image of God. Therefore, we have to love God and love our neighbor. This means that everyone has innate value in life, and there's really no justification for murder, discrimination, things like that. If everyone's of innate value being made in God's image, there's no room for any of that. If we're also made in the image of God, there has to be a level of respect for self. So we have to take care of the bodies God has given to us because they're precious. God's given them to us to be stewards. And that would mean, among many other things, abstaining from things like sexual immorality and also just all the other things that we would do to take care of our bodies. Similarly, if humanity is made in God's image, well, we read in Genesis that God made male and female, this beautiful union of man and woman in marriage. And then that marriage was a beautiful reflection of the love that God has for each of us, this covenant committed love. So that was kind of how the world looked prior to the birth of this beast of atheism and rejection of God. But then, as atheism grew and grew and grew in the 1800s, slowly, slowly, each of these things got chipped away. So humanity was no longer made in the image of God. Instead, humanity were just evolved from other animals. So we've already lost this idea that there's something special or unique about human life. Now there's no real difference between them and a dog or a cat or anything else. We're all just evolved, and humans just happen to be a bit more evolved. And that, of course, was the idea of Charles Darwin around the 1840s. Now, we don't really have to worry about love God, love your neighbor. There's a new morality, and you've probably heard this still used today, which is do whatever you want, just don't hurt anyone, which is a very low bar for morality, because there's still a lot of things you can do that are wrong that don't hurt anyone, but they might hurt yourself. So it's a very low bar. Then we have innate value to human life and no justification for murder or discrimination. Well, when humanity are just evolved animals, there actually isn't anything innately valuable about them. Human life is no longer sacred. And sadly, this is where we see the birth of many modern day terrible tragedies. This is where we saw the birth of eugenics. Eugenics was this idea that some humans are more evolved and more superior than others. And so in order to create this perfect human race, we need to eliminate inferior genes. Now, eugenics was actually invented or created by the cousin of Charles Darwin, a man called Francis Galton. So Darwin was directly responsible for the eugenics movement, and eugenics movement forcibly sterilized many people. and made active attempts to try and lower, because this is a European idea, try and lower the amount of genes of darker races, a terrible thing. So really, this is also where we see the birthplace of modern racism. This idea that, well, those people who look a bit different from me, their skin's a bit darker than mine, they're not as valuable as my life is. Whereas if all human life is made in God's image, there's no room for that type of racism or discrimination. And unfortunately, that's also, eugenics is also where we saw the abortion movement come from. The idea of the eugenicists was, we keep having to try and stop people have babies when they're adults. What if we could stop them from having babies altogether? That was the philosophy of basically the mother of the abortion movement, Margaret Sanger. She was a complete racist. She had some affiliations with the Ku Klux Klan, and her job in setting up abortion clinics was to eliminate as many dark-skinned people from the gene pool as possible. A terrible tragedy in American history, but unfortunately it was a philosophy that spread to many European countries. So many European countries have this as part of their terrible history. The respect for self. We no longer have that. It's instead replaced with the fact that now sexual immorality is actually encouraged, because we have this maxim of do what you want, just don't hurt anyone. Again, a very low bar when we read in scripture that sexual immorality actually does hurt the person committing that sin. So it's actually very sad that we have a culture that wants to promote something that actually does cause hurt. Then we have something really as fundamental and basic as God made male and female in his image. And in Genesis, we see the first beautiful marriage between Adam and Eve. Well, that kind of has been recently thrown away as well, very sadly. We've very recently had a redefinition of what male and female are, a big redefinition of what gender is, and a redefinition of what marriage is as well. We're seeing a lot more a push for marriage to no longer be exclusively between two people. You can have an open marriage, bring in other partners, very strange things. So, and I've got two lists there, just if you're interested in researching those names further. They're kind of the people that really were the big philosophers in these ideas. So eugenics, I mentioned Galton was the cousin of Darwin, Sanger, and Adolf Hitler, really, he's the probably the best example, I say with quotation marks, of what eugenics looked like. His goal was create the master race, get rid of as many bad genes as possible, create this perfect Aryan race. He really was the culmination of all these terrible ideas. And when it comes to what's kind of referred to now as the sexual liberation movement, Freud, Wilhelm Reich, and probably this gentleman here, John Money, is, I'd say, probably the most important person to look up. If you don't look up any other name tonight and you're interested in looking at what some of these big thought makers are, John Money is the one I would recommend. Money was the person who's given us the new idea today that gender is this fluid idea. And it's a terrible story. He came to this idea doing an experiment on two unsuspecting children, both of whom eventually ended up taking their own lives. So it's a terribly sad story, but I think it's an important one for us to know. John Money would be the name I recommend. So when you look at this kind of chart today, it's a pretty accurate picture of the culture we live in, isn't it? This is not too dissimilar from what we see outside. And probably like me, you're looking at this and kind of feeling a bit of a knot in your stomach, or just sadness, grief, sympathy, or just some sort of emotion that's hopefully riling you and going, why is it that our world looks so ugly today? Why is it so many people are hurting and suffering today? It's because that chart we saw before with all these beautiful things in a worldview built by God were slowly and gradually replaced with all these ideas that birthed from atheism, birthed from this beast from the bottomless pit. And it's slowly created this world that we're living in today. A very sad world, mind you. So, as we look at this, What we need to know is, as Christians, we have a calling to oppose this beast from the bottomless pit, to oppose this worldview that rejects God and all of the beautiful values that He

0: a test of worship. It's a test of who do you choose to worship? Do you worship God or worship the dragon? And the dragon, he has two allies that are Christian, or at least externally Christian. So the final kind of events that are going to happen are actually going to be all about our worship and whether we worship a true faith of God or a counterfeit. Remember, we talked a lot about counterfeits. So a lot of Christians make the mistake of getting so preoccupied with this that they've totally forgotten that eventually this is going to be replaced with that final counterfeit Christianity deception. So we need to have our eyes both on the present and on the future, doing what we can to negate these terrible evils in the world, but also not being blind to the fact that this is just the dragon's temporary solution. Eventually, this will die down, and he's going to bring up that threefold alliance, and that will be the true final test. So, what can we learn from Revelation 11 to apply to our lives tonight? Well, here's what I think we can get from this beautiful chapter that we've read. First of all, the Word of God has power. Isn't that what it said about the two witnesses? They have power. The Word of God had power to do incredible miracles. The Word of God still has power today. And in fact, if it didn't have that power, why else would God preserve it in face of such persecution? God preserved it because he knew it was that powerful. Second of all, God is always victorious. Satan tried his best to kill the Bible. He persecuted it for 1,000 years. He killed it for 3.5. And then God said, too bad, I'm bringing it back. Satan couldn't even win for more than a few years. God resurrected the Bible. God is always ultimately victorious. Third, we must treasure the Bible. Think about how much effort God's put into to make sure that we have the Bible here today. We really need to treasure the word that God has given to us. In addition to that, we need to study the Bible to avoid atheistic deception, or that chart that we saw of all these things the beast from the bottomless pit has brought out. Many people today, very sadly, leave the Christian faith because they've been persuaded by something on that chart. They decide, that's a bit more appealing. I'm going to leave God instead. We need to study our Bibles so we don't get caught up in those deceptions. And finally, we must also study the Bible to avoid future Christian counterfeit. We said the beast from the bottomless pit, he's kind of the interim ally, but ultimately we've got to look out for a counterfeit Christianity and make sure that we're rooted in what the Word of God says. So to sum up Revelation 11, I would say it's all about God being the victor, God giving us and preserving for us the Bible. It's about, it encourages us to treasure the Bible and to study the Bible to make sure that we are on that path with God. And no matter what comes our way, no matter whatever beast it is that Satan sends our way, we'll have our eyes set on God and we'll be firmly rooted in his word, and we can be with him in the kingdom of God. Let's bow our heads to finish up. God, we just thank you so much for this beautiful chapter in your word that tells us all about how you preserve the Bible and you've given it to us so that we can know more about you. God, please place in our hearts just a conviction of how much we need to treasure and study your word. And as we leave this place, may we have a burden to not only study, but share your word with others. We pray this in your name. Amen.
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0: When the translations of the Old Testament in this reading use the word peace, it is shalom that is being translated. The Hebrew word shalom means not only peace, but also health, safety, and prosperity. In the New Testament, the Greek word irene, translated as peace, also means prosperity, quietness, rest, and oneness. With everlasting kindness, I will have mercy on you, says the Lord your Redeemer. For this is like the waters of Noah to me, as I have sworn that the waters of Noah should no more go over the earth, so have I sworn that I will not be angry with you, nor rebuke you. For the mountains shall depart, and the hills be removed, but my kindness shall not depart from you, neither shall my covenant of peace be removed, says the Lord who has mercy on you. For I know the thoughts that I think toward you, says the Lord, thoughts of peace, not of evil, to give you hope and a future. How beautiful upon the mountains are the feet of the one who brings good tidings, who preaches peace, who brings good news of blessing, who proclaims victory, deliverance, prosperity, and salvation, who says unto his people, our God reigns. Unto us a child is born, unto us a son is given, and the government shall be upon his shoulders, and his name shall be called Wonderful Counselor, the Mighty God, the Everlasting Father, the Prince of Peace. And there shall be no end of the increase of his kingdom and of his peace. He was pierced for our transgressions and crushed for our iniquities. He was chastised so that we might have peace, and by his wounds we are healed. You shall go out with joy and be led forth with peace. The mountains and the hills shall break forth before you into singing, and all the trees of the field shall clap their hands. Instead of the thorn bush, the fir tree shall come up, and in place of the briar, the myrtle will grow. And my people shall live in peaceful habitations, and in secure dwellings, and in quiet resting places. You will keep the one in perfect peace, whose mind is fixed on you, because he trusts in you. When the doors were shut where the disciples were assembled for fear of the Jews, Jesus came and stood in the midst of them and said to them, peace be unto you. But they were terrified and startled and supposed that they had seen a spirit. And he said to them, why are you troubled, and why do doubts arise in your hearts? Behold, my hands and my feet, that it is I myself. Handle me and see, for a spirit does not have flesh and bones.
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2: One of the world's greatest explorers and adventurers was Marco Polo. When he was 15 years old, he followed in his father's footsteps east along the Great Silk Road, all the way to China in 1271. There he was received in the royal court of Kublai Khan and was overwhelmed by China and the East. Marco was appointed the foreign emissary for Kublai Khan and traveled extensively through the empire in Southeast Asia. Around 1291, Marco returned to Venice with a hoard of wonderful things that the people in Venice had never seen before, like silk, paper money, gunpowder, porcelain, coal, and gemstones. But what is little known is that one of the most precious items that he brought back was salt. And what is really surprising is that of all the treasure that he showed, it was the salt trade that the people of the famous canal city of Venice embraced and used to become wealthy as the salt merchants of Europe. Because of salt's high value, Venice rose to economic greatness through its monopoly of the salt trade. During the 13th century, Venice became the main naval trading link between Europe and North Africa and the Eastern Mediterranean. One interesting trade was with the North Africans, who used slabs of rock salt as coins too. Though at 25 centimetres or 10 inches long, they certainly weren't convenient and wouldn't fit comfortably in your wallet. Well, what's so important about salt? Join me as we travel the world to discover the importance of salt and the impact it's made and what it really means to be the salt of the earth.

0: The Dead Sea is one of the most amazing and unique places on Earth. And at 423 metres, or 1,387 feet below sea level, it's the lowest natural place on the face of the planet. To get there, we drive east from the sacred city of Jerusalem in Israel and through the mountainous Judean desert to the blistering hot basin of the Dead Sea. On the way, we pass the sea level sign. However, this sign is in the Judean desert and nowhere near the Dead Sea. So, although the sign says sea level, we still have to keep going down and down a long, long way below sea level to reach the shores of the Dead Sea. The beautiful blue Dead Sea is 50 kilometres long and 15 kilometres wide. It reaches a depth of 400 metres and covers an area of some 605 square kilometres. Virtually all of its water comes from the Jordan River, which flows into it from the north. But the Dead Sea has no outlet, and the evaporation from the high summer temperatures causes the salt levels to rise. In Hebrew, it's called the Sea of Salt. Today, it's the world's saltiest body of water. In fact, it's 10 times more salty than seawater. Nearly a third of it consists of dissolved salt and other minerals. But what is really amazing is that its super saline waters make floating easy, and it's so salty that you can't sink. Some say you can even float in the Dead Sea and read a book without fear of sinking. But it's probably best not to drink the water or submerge your head in the Dead Sea, as the many minerals in the water makes it taste extremely bitter and the saline water stings your eyes. But that doesn't deter tens of thousands of visitors from visiting the Dead Sea every year. During Bible times, the Dead Sea area was the main source of salt for the region. In fact, salt has been an important and integral part of nearly every culture in the history of the world. Ancient records tell us that salt was a valuable trading commodity, and merchants developed salt routes to transport it. Salt even came to be used as a currency known as white gold, and its history has been interwoven into countless civilizations for thousands of years. In ancient Egypt, salt was valuable as one of the key ingredients in the mummification process practiced by the pharaohs and nobles. In ancient Greece, salt was found in mineral deposits on the shores of the Mediterranean Sea and soon became a currency for trading slaves. Through war, piracy, and trade, slaves were often brought to Athens to be sold. Slaves were traded for salt. And the well-known expression, "not worth his salt," comes from a Greek owner complaining about his slave. Later, during the Roman Empire, salt was also used as a currency. Special salt rations, or payments, were given to the early Roman soldiers, and they were known as solarium argentum. From the Latin word salarium, we get the English word salary, meaning payment for service, and that's a word we all know well. Surprisingly, even the word salad also originated from the word salt and began when the early Romans started salting their leafy greens and vegetables. Then in France, from 1630 to 1710, the kings developed a salt monopoly by selling the exclusive rights to produce and trade salt to a favoured few of the nobility. This resulted in a shortage of salt, and the salt tax, or gabelle, was introduced. The salt tax was increased from 14 times the cost to 140 times the cost of salt production, and contributed to the social unrest that led to the French Revolution. Salt was also very important to the French military. In 1812, Napoleon Bonaparte and his 600,000 soldiers invaded Russia. The military campaign only lasted 6 months, but it ended in disaster. It's recorded that only 100,000 French troops returned safely to France. Thousands of Napoleon's troops died during the retreat from Moscow because they ran out of supplies and salt to use as an antiseptic for their combat wounds. But it's the Siberian salt mines in Russia that are most famous as a place of exile and hardship. The salt mines that provided salt for much of Russia operated from 1838 until their closure in 1989. Over 1.2 million political prisoners were deported to work in the mines during this time. In India in 1930, Mahatma Gandhi led a 200-mile or 320-kilometre march from his home to the Arabian Sea to collect untaxed salt for India's poor. His famous salt march was a protest against the British law that the Indians could not collect their own salt but had to buy it at inflated prices from the British colonial government. Mahatma Gandhi's defiance of the British salt laws was a way of gaining support for Indian independence. Even today in India, a gift of salt is a potent symbol of good luck and a reference to Mahatma Gandhi's liberation of India. But perhaps one of the most well-known and lasting exotic images of salt comes from the salt trade in the Sahara Desert in northern Africa, where the great camel caravans, laden with salt and other precious items, would travel across the sandy wilderness. The famous 14th century traveller Ibn Battuta visited West Africa and wrote of the salt mine in Tudeni, north of Timbuktu. Battuta wrote, "It's a village with no attractions. A strange thing about it is its houses and mosques are built of blocks of salt and roofed with camel skins. There are no trees, only sand in which there is a salt mine. They dig the ground and thick slabs are found in it, lying on each other as if they had been cut and stacked under the ground. A camel carries two slabs. The only people living there are the slaves of the Musufa, or king, who dig for the salt." The salt slabs were unwieldy and heavy. Each block weighed up to 90 kilos. Two blocks would be loaded onto each camel, and a camel caravan would have from 500 to 2,000 camels during the heyday of the 9th to 12th centuries. The camel caravans would cross the Western Sahara to the Sudan region, where the salt was exchanged for goods such as gold, leather, animal skins, and ivory. But the supply of salt never quite met the demand. It was such a heavy and bulky item to carry that transport costs added to its high price. Consequently, salt was often exchanged for gold dust, sometimes kilo for kilo. Hence, it was worth its weight in gold. Now, over in North America, the practice of salting fish helped to change the then-known world. At the end of the 15th century in Newfoundland, the Portuguese and Spanish fleets started to use the wet method of salting their fish on board, while the French and English fleets used the dry or shore salting method of drying their catch on racks on shore. These salting methods enabled the food to be preserved and transported to markets far from the fishing areas. Being able to preserve food during long land and sea voyages also enabled the extensive European exploration of the world. From the discovery of North America by Christopher Columbus in 1492 to the discovery of New Zealand and the east coast of Australia by James Cook in 1770. The standard fare on the ships was salted beef and biscuits. Salt even motivated the American pioneers in their revolution against British rule. Part of the British strategy during this war was to cut off the supply of imported salt to the American rebels. But the move backfired because new homegrown salt makers rose up and became some of the unsung heroes of the War of Independence. Salt trading has been part of our world from ancient times. But it's also interesting to note that salt has also played a vital part in religious rituals in many cultures. In the ancient Greeks religion, salt was declared to be sacred and a symbol of purity. It was sprinkled during rituals, sacrifices, and offerings. Then, during the new moon ceremonies, salt and water was thrown into the flames of fire, creating crackling noises as an offering to their gods. Salt still has an important place in the Jewish religion and culture. On the Sabbath, people of the Jewish faith dip their bread in salt. Salt was included as an offering in the Jewish temple. In the Bible book of Leviticus, chapter 2 and verse 13, it illustrates the requirement of salt as part of ancient Hebrew religious sacrifices. Leviticus chapter 2 and verse 13 reads, "Season all your grain offerings with salt. Do not leave the salt of your covenant with God out of your grain offerings. Add salt to all your offerings." It's also a Jewish tradition to offer new homeowners three items: bread, salt, and sugar. The bread so that they never experience hunger, salt for a flavorful life, and sugar for sweetness in their relationships. In the Buddhist tradition, it's believed that salt repels evil spirits, which is why it's customary in their culture for people to throw salt over their shoulder before entering their house after a funeral. It scares off any evil spirits that may be clinging to their back. In 1933, when the leader of the Buddhist religion in Tibet, the Dalai Lama, died, he was buried sitting up in a bed of salt. The Shinto religion in Japan also uses salt to purify an area. For example, before sumo wrestlers enter the ring for a match, which is actually an elaborate Shinto rite, a handful of salt is thrown into the center to drive off evil spirits. During Bible times, the Hebrew people harvested salt by pouring seawater into pits and letting the water evaporate until only the salt was left. But the salt from the Dead Sea was still the main source for obtaining salt. Now, there are more than 30 references to salt in the Bible, and some of them are very interesting, so let's consider a few of them. Probably one of the most well-known is when Lot and his wife and two daughters were told to leave the city of Sodom. Lot's wife disobeyed God's command not to turn around and look back at the city that was being destroyed. When she did, she was turned into a pillar of salt right here near the Dead Sea. You'll find the story in the first book of the Bible, Genesis chapter 19. In Bible times, a salt covenant was a way of making an agreement between people binding and lasting. It was an ancient form of notarization. In Chronicles chapter 13 and verse 5, it says, "Don't you know that the Lord, the God of Israel, has given the kingship of Israel to David and his descendants forever by a covenant of salt?" Salt was also used to make things pure. In 2 Kings chapter 2 verses 19 to 22, Elisha uses salt to heal or make the waters of Jericho pure. But perhaps of all the Bible references to salt, the one that we know best and that is relevant and applies to us today is the one found in Matthew chapter 5 and verse 13, where Jesus says, "You are the salt of the earth." What does it mean to be the salt of the earth? Well, this verse in the Bible follows the Sermon on the Mount that is often called the Beatitudes. These eight principles in the Beatitudes, found in Matthew chapter 5, verses 3 to 12, are considered to be blessings and are some of the most powerful and influential words ever spoken. Only a few people heard those words that day, 2,000 years ago, when Jesus spoke them on a hillside beside the shores of Lake Galilee. But since then, billions of people have been influenced by those words. The Sermon on the Mount is a summary of how Christians should live, with each other and for God. It's a set of principles about personal relationships and how we should behave towards one another. Following the eight attributes and blessings that Jesus outlines in the Beatitudes, the very next thing he says is, "You are the salt of the earth." Jesus is talking here about the values and influence of a good, reliable, and honest person who applies these attributes to his or her life. These people are of great worth. So if you follow these eight guidelines, then you will be as valuable and as useful as salt in our world. When a society rejects God and doesn't want to acknowledge Him, faith crumbles, and that affects the condition and overall well-being of that society. When there is a lack of love and concern for others, the family disintegrates. When ethics are neglected or forgotten, business, governments, and society become more prone to deception, evil, and strife. Could this be what we are seeing in our societies today? When the way of God is suppressed, societies and cultures naturally decay and follow a path that ultimately leads to destruction. The ancient world used salt for seasoning just like we do. Followers of Jesus are called to serve a similar role. That is Jesus' plan. Nothing that the world offers can satisfy our souls and our societies like Jesus can. This is very clear when considering consumerism today. We hear it all the time in the media. Buy this, watch that, eat this, listen to that. Everyone claims to have the latest and greatest product which will bring us satisfaction. However, does it really bring us satisfaction? It may seem to satisfy briefly, but ultimately, it leaves us unsatisfied. Nothing on this earth can truly satisfy the desire for eternity and God in our hearts. People may go from product to product, job to job, and relationship to relationship, only to find themselves unfulfilled. Humanity is doomed to continually run after the next thing, searching for happiness. But when the world looks at believers in Jesus, they should see something different, a better way. They should see the salt of the earth, good, honest, reliable, trustworthy, and loving people. The believer's lifestyle should be like salt to those who are unsatisfied in the world. We've seen that around the world and throughout history, societies have valued and treasured salt. Why? Because salt seasons and enhances the flavor of food. Salt is a preservative that keeps food from spoiling. Salt is used as a cleansing agent to kill germs and therefore aids in the healing process. And it's those attributes that Jesus wants his people to bring to society. God wants us to be a positive influence for good in our societies. He wants us to preserve an atmosphere of love, unity, and healthy personal relationships. He wants us to enrich the lives of the people we come in contact with. So be encouraged today. Remember that like salt, you are precious, valuable, and you are the preservative that God is using in society today. So let's go and be the salt of the earth. I read a story recently about the time the American President Woodrow Wilson visited a barber shop. He wrote, "I was sitting in a barber chair when I became aware that a man had come quietly in to have his hair cut and sat in the chair next to me. Every word the man uttered showed a personal interest in the man who was serving him. And before I had finished my haircut, I was aware I had been with someone unique. I purposely lingered in the room after he had left and noted the singular effect that his visit had brought upon the barber shop. They talked in undertones. They did not know his name, but they knew something had elevated their thoughts. And I felt that I left that place as I should have left a place of worship." The man who had made a difference in the barber shop that day was Dwight L. Moody, a great Christian preacher and a man who believed in God and who believed that his faith should change his actions and behavior towards others. So the question is this: are we the salt of the earth? Does my presence in a shop or my workplace or even with my family make a positive difference? Are we making a difference in our community? Are our societies better because of our presence? Are we sharing the love of Jesus with others by our words and actions? Are we making people thirsty for Christ? As it says in the Bible book of Colossians chapter 4 and verse 6, "Let your speech always be gracious, seasoned with salt, so that you may know how you ought to answer each person." This is an expectation and a direction of how we should be acting. And what a wonderful world it would be if we followed these precepts that Jesus set out for us. When we live as a people of blessing, we are salt in the workplace, in our homes, and in our nation. God wants us to be blessed, to be happy, and He wants us to be a blessing to others and to make them happy. Many of us have wanted to change the world for good, leave a legacy, or make a difference. Jesus has outlined the best principles of living in the Beatitudes that can change your world. If you would like to find out more about the Beatitudes, then I'd like to recommend the free gift we have for all our Incredible Journey viewers today. It's the booklet, The Beatitudes, Wise Words of Jesus. This booklet is our gift to you and is absolutely free. I guarantee there are no costs or obligations whatsoever. So make the most of this wonderful opportunity to receive your free gift today.
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0: If you have enjoyed our visit through the world of salt, including the Dead Sea, the saltiest lake on earth, and our reflections on how those who believe in Jesus are like the salt of the earth, then be sure to join us again next week when we will share another of life's journeys together. Until then, let's pray to the great God of heaven who calls upon us to be the salt of the earth. Dear Heavenly Father, we thank you for the principles of living that you have given us. We pray that we will follow them and that we will make a difference in our world, just like salt does. Help us to represent you correctly in all that we do. May we be people of blessing in our homes, in our workplace, and in our nation. And we ask this in Jesus' name. Amen.
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1: Hi there, I'm Luke from Tableland Explorers. We have started a new Bible study series called The Secrets of Prophecy. 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
2: G'day, my name's Lloyd Grolleman, I'm the Aussie pastor and you are listening to Faith FM. If you are searching for a place to worship, why not look up your local Seventh-day Adventist church and go along this Saturday morning. You will be blessed, and if you're in Sydney, come to mine.
3: Faithful women of the Bible. Hello friends. Today we will take a glimpse into the life of Martha, the devoted hostess. Bethany was a small village about 2 kilometres from Jerusalem. Here you would find the home of Martha, which she shared with her siblings Lazarus and Mary. This devout Jewish family was looking expectantly for the promised Messiah. Martha must have been a woman of means and influence in her community, as she owned a home and often invited guests to share a meal. She was a hard-working, practical woman with high standards of housekeeping. Somewhere early in his ministry, Martha met Jesus and invited him to her home. Martha, Lazarus, and Mary became close friends with Jesus, who loved to visit in their home, where he found rest and acceptance. We can learn 3 life lessons from the story of Martha. Firstly, the story of Martha reminds us not to become so busy that we neglect our own spiritual lives. Imagine the stress in Martha's kitchen. Jesus and his friends are coming for dinner. Early that day, Martha prepared the lamb for roasting and Mary mixed the dough for the bread. The guests arrived and Martha and Mary welcomed them, serving them cups of cool water. Settling down in the living room, Jesus began to teach. Martha said, "Excuse us while we finish preparing the meal." She left the living room, expecting Mary to follow. But Mary did not come. Martha continued with the preparation, turning the roasting lamb, mixing the cucumber and barley salad, and frying the flat breads over hot stones. Martha grumbled to herself, "Where is Mary? Why isn't she helping?" On the verge of tears, Martha charged into the living room. She found Mary sitting at the feet of Jesus, absorbed in his teachings. She cried out to Jesus, "Lord, doesn't it seem unfair to you that my sister sits here while I do all the work? Tell her to come and help me." Jesus looked at Martha tenderly. He knew that she loved him and wanted to serve him a delicious meal. But he said kindly, "My dear Martha, you are worried and upset over all these details. There is only one thing worth being concerned about. Mary has discovered it, and it will not be taken away from her." In other words, baked beans on toast would be fine. Then you too could have time to listen. Dear Lord, life in this 21st century is very busy for most of us. Please show us how to simplify our lives so that we can spend more quality time with you. Secondly, Martha encourages us to hold on to our faith, even when all seems to be lost. Imagine the grief and pain in Martha's heart over the illness and death of her dear brother Lazarus. Imagine the questions welling up in her heart when she had sent a message to Jesus saying, "Lord, your dear friend is very sick." And Jesus did not come. Imagine the difficulty she had in answering her friends who asked, "Jesus has healed so many other people. Why couldn't he heal Lazarus?" 4 days after the burial, Jesus did finally arrive. Martha went out to meet him and said, "Lord, if you'd been here, our brother would

0: who lives in me and believes in me will never die. Then Jesus asks Martha the challenging question. Do you believe this, Martha? Full of faith, despite her loss, Martha answered, Yes, Lord, I have always believed you are the Messiah, the Son of God, who has come into the world from God. We know the rest of the story. Jesus called Lazarus from the grave and gave him back to his family. Dear Lord, life can often bring unexpected distresses upon us. Please help us to keep believing in your promises, even when our situation seems hopeless. Thirdly, Martha shows us how to use our gifts and talents to honour Jesus. Imagine the gratitude and gladness in Martha's home as Lazarus returns to the family circle. To thank and honour Jesus, Martha hosts a dinner for him and his friends. This time, there is no kitchen stress. A large pot of lentil and vegetable soup simmering over the fire, and some flatbreads bought from the market, as well as some almonds and figs to set out on the table. As Jesus teaches, Martha sits beside Mary, and they both feast on his words. The meal gets served, and as it nears its end, Mary makes a decision. Some months earlier, she had purchased a beautifully decorated jar of oil perfumed with the essence of nard. Ever practical, Martha asked, What will you do with it? Mary responded, I will keep it for a special occasion. Here was the special occasion. Mary massaged the perfumed oil into the feet of Jesus and wiped them dry with her hair, her gift of love and thanks to Jesus. Dear Lord, we can't cook a meal for you, but we can feast with you through your word. We can't bathe your feet in fragrant perfume, but we can connect with you through prayer. Please give us the desire to dedicate our talents and resources to your glory. Please teach us how to live for you. Amen.
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7: A much-recognized food chain markets a product called a Happy Meal. It's probably happy because kids get to eat things they likely don't get to eat at home. In Acts 2:46, we read that the early Christian believers ate their food with gladness and simplicity of heart. I doubt they were having one of today's upsized Happy Meals. It seems that because of the early Christian zeal for the Lord and their newfound faith, they loved to be together, eat together, and share together. They did this often and at a very basic level where everyone felt content and at home. The Bible says we should be hospitable to one another without grumbling, not forgetting to show hospitality to strangers. We should be about community, sharing food together and caring for each other. Why not try it? Keep it simple and happy and give thanks to the Lord for all the things he has done. I'm Pastor Daniel for Faith FM.
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0: are pause moments to remind us of how much God delights in us. I'm Liz Bamford. Today, we will explore meditating on God's Word. Have you logged onto an advertisement on social media only to discover for the next week you keep getting more ads for the same product? This has happened to me many times. When I research a holiday or a product, the cyber algorithms generate a fresh new batch of ads. It's easy to find ourselves generating our own algorithms of life. We can become creatures of habit, which could block creativity and vision. Did you know that God's promises are fresh and new every morning, and that He has a thousand ways to reveal Himself? God's Word breaks through our predictable algorithms and offers adventures, dreams, and visions. The Bible is filled with unique stories, from a talking donkey to tongues of Holy Spirit fire. There are stories of flying chariots and miraculous healings. The Word gives us hope, builds faith, calms our souls, and guides our lives. This book is far from boring. But does your spiritual life seem flat? Matthew, Mark, Luke, and John. Find a place that is quiet and pray for Holy Spirit revelation. Read your chosen passage and reflect on the words. Imagine yourself in the story. Place your name there in that event. Contemplate on what God is revealing to you and slowly break down each verse. A great way to reflect is to journal your thoughts. Reread what you've written down. Then go back and reread your passage a few more times. Try using different translations, and each time stop and reflect on a different verse. Then finish with prayer. Meditating and reflecting on the Word, thinking about what God is trying to say to you personally, will open your mind to revelations and adventures that your imagination never thought possible. For more Kingdom messages, visit my Facebook page, Grace Horizons.
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At every rounding of the year, we realize how much we need renewal. On New Year's Eve, we want to slam the door on the departing year or banish memories of 2020's pain and grief. But there are and must be great ties between the old year and the new. We live in the same bodies. We inhabit the same homes. We remain related to the same family. We work at the same jobs. We worship with the same believers. We study the same word. It's renewal, then, and not a clean break from the past, that offers us our greatest hope in 2021. How can our bodies be renewed? Will this year be the one when we're transformed by the renewing of our minds? How does a weary marriage find new sources of resilience and of laughter? Can dry and broken friendships be restored? We crave the ageless source of all renewal, the grace and mercy of our Lord revealed in the pages of His Word. Yes, grace renews what grace began. That is why we never give up. Though our bodies are dying, our spirits are being renewed every day, for our present troubles are small and won't last very long, yet they produce for us a glory that vastly outweighs them and will last forever. So here's to growing deeper, stronger, wiser, kinder in 2021. Stay in grace.

0: 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My name is Kyle Morrison, and on Friday afternoons at 4:30, I sit down with my friends to discuss current news and Bible prophecy.
1: 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I'll bring the positive side of things.
2: 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I'm here to offend. Sorry. So if you're a bit precious, probably don't listen at 4:30. But if you don't mind getting offended, and we're just going to call it as we see it, 4:30 on Friday afternoon, we'll look forward to seeing you then.
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6: Jesus referred to John and his brother James as the sons of thunder due to their fiery attitudes, but they were also two of Jesus' closest friends. 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
7: John 16.
8: These things have I spoken to you, so that you wouldn't be caused to stumble. They will put you out of the synagogues. Yes, the time comes that whoever kills you will think that he offers service to God. They will do these things because they have not known the Father, nor me. But I have told you these things so that when the time comes, you may remember that I told you about them. I didn't tell you these things from the beginning, because I was with you. But now I am going to him who sent me, and none of you ask me, "Where are you going?" But because I have told you these things, sorrow has filled your heart. Nevertheless, I tell you the truth. It is to your advantage that I go away. For if I don't go away, the Counselor won't come to you. But if I go, I will send him to you. When he has come, he will convict the world about sin, about righteousness, and about judgment. About sin, because they don't believe in me. About righteousness, because I am going to my Father, and you won't see me anymore. About judgment, because the prince of this world has been judged. I have yet many things to tell you, but you can't bear them now. However, when he, the Spirit of truth, has come, he will guide you into all truth, for he will not speak from himself, but whatever he hears, he will speak. He will declare to you things that are coming. He will glorify me, for he will take from what is mine and will declare it to you. All things, whatever the Father has, are mine. Therefore, I said that he takes of mine and will declare it to you. A little while, and you will not see me. Again, a little while, and you will see me.
7: Some of his disciples, therefore, said to one another,
9: "What is this that he says to us, 'A little while and you won't see me, and again a little while and you will see me, and because I go to the Father?'"
7: They said therefore,
10: "What is this that he says, 'A little while'? We don't know what he is saying."
7: Therefore Jesus perceived that they wanted to ask him, and he said to them,
8: "Do you inquire among yourselves concerning this that I said, 'A little while and you won't see me, and again a little while, and you will see me'? Most certainly I tell you that you will weep and lament, but the world will rejoice. You will be sorrowful, but your sorrow will be turned into joy. A woman, when she gives birth, has sorrow, because her time has come. But when she has delivered the child, she doesn't remember the anguish anymore, for the joy that a human being is born into the world. Therefore you now have sorrow, but I will see you again, and your heart will rejoice, and no one will take your joy away from you. In that day, you will ask me no questions. Most certainly I tell you, whatever you may ask of the Father in my name, he will give it to you. Until now, you have asked nothing in my name. Ask, and you will receive, that your joy may be made full. I have spoken these things to you in figures of speech, but the time is coming when I will no more speak to you in figures of speech, but will tell you plainly about the Father. In that day, you will ask in my name. And I don't say to you that I will pray to the Father for you, for the Father himself loves you, because you have loved me, and have believed that I came from God. I came from the Father, and have come into the world. Again, I leave the world and go to the Father.
11: His disciples said to him,
12: Behold, now you speak plainly and speak no figures of speech. Now we know that you know all things and don't need for anyone to question you. By this, we believe that you came from God.
11: Jesus answered them,
8: Do you now believe? Behold, the time is coming, yes, and it has now come, that you will be scattered, everyone to his own place, and you will leave me alone. Yet I am not alone, because the Father is with me. I have told you these things that in me you may have peace. In the world you have oppression, but cheer up. I have overcome the world.
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1: Hello, and welcome to Stories from the Reformation with Suki. My name is Sukeshini Gunatilaka, and I am an author and researcher with a special focus on the Reformation. The Reformation transformed society, upended religious tradition, recast military strategy and economic policy, and changed European geopolitics. Few movements in history have had the kind of impact and reach that the Reformation has enjoyed. It was the pinnacle of the 16th century. On this show, we will delve into some of the most fascinating events of the Reformation and discover stories of people who stood for God, for truth, and for the Bible. And as we make this journey, you will also discover God's love for you. This is Stories from the Reformation with Suki on Faith FM. Stories from the Reformation with Suki, Episode 7, The French Resistance. On a cold January day in 1719, Marie Durand's life irrevocably changed. She was just 8 years old. Before you can understand how Marie's life changed, I need to tell you about why it changed. Come with me to 1685, nearly 30 years before an 8-year-old Marie understood the depths of human cruelty. Our story really begins in October 1534 in Paris. The Reformation had been blazing a trail right across Europe. Germany had embraced it. Scandinavia was quickly warming up to it. Henry VIII had just broken away from the Roman Church and created the Church of England. Even Scotland was showing partiality toward it. Yet in France, the Reformation progressed at the pace of an inebriated slug. That is to say, very, very slowly. French reformists were restless and agitated. The previous year, 1533, the king's sister Margaret had opened the Palace of the Louvre and preached to thousands. Nicholas Cop had preached his famous, though ill-fated, inaugural address, preaching the gospel at the University of Paris. It had been an exciting year, full of possibility and hope, and then everything had fizzled out. Reformists still lurked in the shadows, terrified of the stake, and the Roman Church still controlled France. Dismayed at the lack of progress, French reformists exiled in Geneva decided to take matters into their own hands. They were determined to see the Reformation flourish in France, no matter the cost. And they were willing to take drastic measures to make sure that happened. One of them, either the famous William Farel or the not-as-well-known Pierre Verret, wrote a scathing pamphlet denouncing the Mass. It was rude, degradatory, and unnecessary. Not the kind of thing to help their cause at all. But they didn't see it that way. They sent the incendiary piece of work to their French brothers and instructed them that now was the time to act. Overnight, between the 16th and 17th of October, 1534, thousands of these pamphlets, which had been turned into large posters or placards, were plastered all across Paris. One particularly bold and brainless individual even managed to post one on the door of the king's personal bedchamber. When Parisians woke up the next day, they were confronted not only with posters insulting something they held sacred, but also the knowledge that reformists had access to them in the dead of night. The affair of the placards, as it was called, instigated a massive wave of persecution. Reformists were hunted down and burned on every street corner. Those who managed to escape with their lives were forced to flee France and go into exile. The entire episode, which had been designed to establish the Reformation in France, unsurprisingly and unfortunately, backfired. The Bible says in Proverbs 15 verse 1, a soft answer turns away wrath, but harsh words stir up anger. It was a lesson the French reformists learned the hard way. The affair of the placards turned France against the Reformation, and from that point forward, there was bloodshed, persecution, and ultimately, war. Thousands upon thousands of reformists, who by the mid-1500s were called Huguenots, were burned, exiled, imprisoned, and tortured. The bloodshed ended, mercifully, In 1598, when King Henri IV of France passed the Edict of Nantes, which finally allowed Huguenots a brief reprieve, they were allowed civil and religious liberty, two fundamental rights they had been denied for a very long time. Unfortunately, this reprieve didn't last long. In October 1685, King Louis XVI repealed the Edict of Nantes with another edict. With the single stroke of his quill, he stripped French Protestants of their civil and religious liberty. On the 22nd of October 1685, life as they knew it changed for every single Huguenot, or in other words, French Protestants. Imagine with me going to bed one night knowing you were free to worship God according to your conscience, free to read your Bible, free to attend a Protestant worship service, free to share your religious convictions with your children, and then waking up the next morning to have every single one of those rights stripped away by law. It was forbidden on pain of arrest, imprisonment, and death by French law for Huguenots to worship freely, own a Bible, or share their religious convictions with their children. Every Huguenot was forced to attend the state-sanctioned Roman Church. Every Huguenot was required by law to send their children to a state-sponsored school which would teach them Roman doctrine. The revocation of the Edict of Nantes changed French religious freedom for a century. During that bleak October in 1685, in the aftermath of the revocation, thousands of Huguenots made secret plans to leave France. The king had made it illegal to leave the country, however, fearing his new edict would prompt a mass exodus, which it did. And he was worried that a mass exodus would result in a massive brain drain within the country. The French border was closed and patrolled fiercely, and any fleeing Huguenots who were discovered were immediately arrested and imprisoned. So many took their lives into their hands, disguising themselves, travelling at night, and crossing the rugged French Alps into Switzerland and freedom. There were others who made the decision to stay. Among them was a hard-working middle-class couple, Étienne and Claudine Durand. And this is where we begin the story of Marie Durand. Étienne and Claudine owned a small farm in Le Boucher, a township in the Vivarais region in the south of France. They were simple folk, with nothing to really distinguish them from their neighbours except for the fact that they were Huguenots. Actually, the majority of the population in the Vivarais region were Huguenots. When the revocation went into effect, some of Étienne and Claudine's neighbours decided to leave France, but the Durands stayed. They kept farming. Étienne had a job as town clerk, which probably helped him keep an ear to the ground so he knew what was happening beyond the region, even as far away as Paris. After the revocation, many of the Huguenots who stayed abandoned their faith and joined the Roman Church. It was easier that way, less troublesome, less complicated, less painful. Others, like the Durands, were determined to cling to their religious liberty regardless of the laws of the land. They kept Bibles in secret hidey holes in their walls. They had secret hiding places for travelling Huguenot ministers and attended clandestine Huguenot church services in the dead of night, usually deep in the woods. The Durands had two living children, Pierre, who was born in 1700, and Marie, who was born 11 years later. When Pierre was a young boy of perhaps 15 or so, Étienne took him to hear one of the most famous early Huguenot preachers speak. Antoine Court was a charismatic speaker and a man who was determined to keep French Protestantism alive and well in France. He travelled extensively, preaching, teaching, and encouraging the scattered believers, and he was joined in his efforts by two others, Jacques Roger and Pierre Cortez. Together, these three men revived the flagging Huguenot movement, dubbing it the Church in the Desert. In 1719, when Pierre Durand was not quite 19, and his younger sister Marie was 8, the Durands attended a secret Huguenot worship service held at a neighbouring farm. Pierre was preaching for the first time, an offence punishable by excruciating death if he was caught. Most Huguenot worship services had a simple format. They prayed, sang psalms, and listened to a sermon from scripture. It was during her brother's sermon that Marie's life changed forever. As Pierre was preaching, the king's dragoons, soldiers, especially commissioned to hunt and arrest Huguenots, raided the farm. They had been tipped off by a spy that a group of Protestants was secretly meeting that night. In the chaos that followed the raid, Claudine Durand was arrested. Pierre was forced to flee. Only Etienne and Marie managed to escape and return to their home. When they finally settled back into their farmhouse 2 weeks after the raid, their little family was shattered. Pierre was a wanted fugitive on the run. Claudine was gone, never to be heard from again. The cruel reality of life as a Huguenot struck Marie Durand at the tender age of 8. However, instead of turning her against God, her difficult circumstances only served to strengthen her faith in him. By the time Marie turned 18, she was as determined a Protestant as her brother. By then, Pierre had been ordained a Protestant minister, and he was one of the most wanted criminals in France. Since Pierre was so elusive, authorities decided that the best way to reach him was by punishing his family. Just to clarify, Pierre Durand was considered a criminal in France because he was a Protestant, not because he had done anything else to break the law. The king's lieutenant in the area issued another dragoon raid, which took place on the Durand home, and this time Etienne Durand was captured. While, most likely at her father's urging, Marie managed to make an escape. Less than a year later, Marie was discovered and arrested as well. The reason the king's lieutenant in the area had sent the dragoons was because he was hoping that he could force Pierre to either recant his faith or turn himself in. The king's lieutenant wrote to Pierre demanding that he either turn himself in or leave France, threatening to inflict serious harm on his father and sister if he failed to comply. But Pierre and his family all understood the cost of their choices, and they made them, nevertheless. Pierre was determined that France should hear the gospel. He was determined to preach it. He refused to leave, denounce his faith, turn himself in, or stop preaching. Marie was taken to the Tour de Constance, a women's prison tower. The tower had a single circular room with a hole in the roof to let in light and a hole in the center of the floor to be used for refuse of all kinds. When it rained or snowed, the room would be flooded. When the summer heat beat down unrelentlessly into the room would turn into a sweltering furnace. Marie was taken to the Tower of Constance when she was 19 years old, and she remained a prisoner there for 38 years. Her crime was twofold. She was the sister of the most notorious Huguenot heretic, Pierre Durand, and a Huguenot herself. For 38 years, she silently fought for religious liberty in a kingdom which refused to offer its subjects that fundamental right. Repeatedly, the king's representatives visited the prison, offering Marie and the other women with her their freedom in exchange for renouncing their Protestant faith. Marie repeatedly refused. If you visit the Tower of Constance today, there's a single word carved into the stone rim of the refuse hole in the floor. Résister. Resist. History attributes the inscription to Marie Durand, for her religious freedom, refused to recant her faith. Marie's refusal to relinquish her faith was not an anomaly. There were millions of others who faced similar persecution and made similar choices. One of the most well-known biblical examples is the story of the prophet Daniel, found in Daniel chapter 6. When chapter 6 opens, the glory of Babylon had recently been overthrown by the rising superiority of Cyrus in his Medo-Persian Empire. Darius the Mede had taken the throne, and Daniel had been promoted to act as one of the chief administrators of this new, powerful kingdom. Daniel was a Jewish captive taken from Jerusalem when Nebuchadnezzar had besieged the city in Babylon's golden era. Daniel was old now. He had outlived not only kings, but an entire kingdom. Through it all, his faith in God remained unswerving. Driven by jealousy, Daniel's colleagues laid a trap for him. They cajoled King Darius into signing a new decree into law, one that would ensure that the entire kingdom only petitioned or prayed to the king for 30 days. They did this because they knew Daniel daily prayed or petitioned his God. He did this on his knees, in his private chambers, but with the windows wide open so everyone could witness his demonstration of faith publicly. They were counting on Daniel's fidelity to God to be his downfall. In a sense, it was. Because even after Daniel knew the decree had been signed into law, he went to his room, opened his windows wide, and prayed to the God of heaven in full view of the very men who had set him up. The punishment for disobeying the king's decree was death by mauling. Offenders would be tossed into a den of lions and left there overnight. When Daniel's malicious colleagues saw him praying to God, they immediately went to the king and reported his infraction. The king, who had grown quite fond of Daniel, was devastated by his lack of foresight. He couldn't believe he had walked right into a trap to destroy one of his most valued statesmen. Yet the law of the Medes and Persians was irrevocable. Once signed into law, it couldn't be changed, which meant the king had no choice but to give orders for Daniel to be apprehended and tossed into the lion's den. Even as he witnessed Daniel being lowered into the filthy, foul-smelling pit at his feet, King Darius cried out, "Your God, whom you serve continually, he will deliver you." Daniel's consistent commitment to God had deeply impacted Darius, so much so that he believed Daniel's God could deliver him from the predicament he found himself in. That night, Daniel sat among a pack of mangy, ravenous lions, who didn't make a single attempt to take a bite out of him. After a night of tossing and turning, King Darius ran to the den at daybreak, ordered it open, and then called out into the depths, "Daniel, servant of the living God, has your God, whom you serve continually, been able to deliver you from the lions?" Daniel's response was immediate and joyful. "O king, live forever. My God sent his angel and shut the lions' mouths so that they have not hurt me, because I was found innocent before him. And also, O king, I have done no wrong before you." Daniel's deliverance from a deadly situation was powerful and miraculous. But the struggle he went through before he experienced the victory would have been hard. It would not have been the easiest thing to do, to sit in a dark pit, surrounded by hungry lions. Daniel's faithfulness to God didn't shield him from difficulty. It fortified him to face it and overcome it. The same is true of Marie Duron and other Huguenots like her. Their commitment to their faith didn't save them from the trauma of persecution, but it strengthened them to face the trials and emerge triumphant. There are times in life when we're faced with challenges. Our health might suffer. Our finances may stretch thin. Our work environment might be stressful. Our children might struggle. Anxiety and depression may stalk us. Life can be hard. It can be overwhelming and discouraging and downright difficult. The difference between someone who believes in God and someone who doesn't is small but significant. When you believe in God, you're not exempt from trials. We all face them. But when you believe in God, you have the assurance that you never have to face life's challenges alone. God has the solutions to all your problems. His word can offer you the peace, security, comfort, and guidance you need to navigate the challenges of life. When you have Jesus in your life, you're never alone. Isaiah 41:10 says, "Fear not, for I am with you. Be not dismayed, for I am your God. I will strengthen you. Yes, I will help you. I will uphold you with my righteous right hand." Maybe you're going through something hard right now. Maybe you're feeling overwhelmed and anxious and afraid and helpless. Maybe you're feeling alone as you face whatever it is you're grappling with. Listen, God is right there. You may not see him, you may not feel him, but he's right there beside you, waiting for you to turn to him, waiting to offer you assistance. But God is too much of a gentleman to force his way into your life. He gives you the freedom to choose him. And when you do, he is there to strengthen you, to help you, to uphold you with his righteous right hand. Jesus made this amazing promise in John 6:37. He says, "Whoever comes to me, I will never cast out." That promise is for you. He's waiting for you, calling you to come to him. Turn to him right now. Ask him for help. Reach out your hand right now and grasp his. I can tell you from experience, he will never let you go. I want to close our time together by looking at James chapter 1 and verse 5. It's a great verse, and this is what it says. If any of you lack wisdom, let him ask of God that giveth to all men liberally, and upbraideth not, and it shall be given him. I don't know what your personal circumstances are, but I do know that God wants to be involved in your life. He wants you to come to him with your problems, with your doubts, with your fears, with your anxieties. And his shoulders are broad enough, his arms are wide enough, he is strong enough to bear your weight. And maybe you've never read the Bible before. Now's the time to think about finding a way to study the Bible. Maybe you're already a Christian and you used to read the Bible, but you've lapsed. Maybe it's time for you to pick up your Bible and open it and ask Jesus to come and meet you there every morning. Whatever your circumstances are, Jesus is waiting for you to turn to him to find the answers that you need.
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7: 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We have started a new Bible study series called The Secrets of Prophecy. 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
10: G'day and welcome to Is It Relevant Today? Right here on Faith FM. I'm Marius Jigau and on this show we're examining biblical concepts and ideas and asking ourselves the important question, is it relevant today? Or is it as outdated and ridiculous as buttons on phones? We live in a world where excuses are very commonplace. In fact, I had a look at a number of excuses that people gave to their bosses for not coming to work. One person said, I got a bit of a slight problem. I got the end of a cotton bud stuck in my ear, and I have to go to the ER to get it removed. Another said, I tripped over my dog and was knocked unconscious. I got stuck in the blood pressure machine at the grocery store. Now, this one must be in America, as the only place I've seen blood pressure machines in Australia is in pharmacies. I put my uniform in the microwave to dry it, and it caught on fire. My false teeth flew out the window while I was driving on the driveway. Well, I guess you can't go to work without your false teeth. My cat is stuck inside the dashboard in my car. I'm stuck under my bed. I thought that was a funny one. My parakeet has the flu and I need to look after it. And I can't come to work because my wife put all of my underwear in the washing machine. I guess that's a reasonable excuse. I'm sure that the boss of the people who heard these excuses were like, really? Excuses are interesting things. Some are more credible than others. Now, the story of Joseph is one of my favorites in the Bible. I love hearing it again and again. And today we're going to have a look at the story of Joseph. Now, before we begin, I just wanted to have a look at some of the background to his story. Joseph didn't grow up in the ideal family. In fact, to say that Joseph's family had a few problems is a colossal understatement. Joseph had serious issues in his family. In fact, his father was an opportunistic, manipulative liar. He manipulated the birthright from his brother Esau. He then deceived his father into giving him the blessing that was meant for Esau. And it's interesting how he did this. Now, his father is blind by this time, so he puts on Esau's clothing so he smells like him. But he puts this baby goat skin on his shoulders and on his hands in case his father feels him, so he feels like his brother. Now, when I first read this, I thought to myself, how hairy must have Esau been for his father to feel this skin of a goat and think, oh yes, this hair feels the right density. It must be my son Esau. It's quite possible that he suffered from a condition called hypertrichosis, which is a excessive hair growth all over the body. This is referred to sometimes as werewolf syndrome. I believe Esau may have had something like this. Nevertheless, Jacob was a manipulative, opportunistic liar, and his mother Rachel, while being a beautiful woman, she was also a manipulative liar. She was also a thief and an idolater. The relationship that she had with her husband also wasn't an ideal relationship. In fact, she wasn't his only wife. He had another wife. And each one of them gave their handmaids to him to be concubines, or a kind of lesser wife. Can you imagine the tensions that this would have brought in the family? He loved Rachel more than the others. This would have brought a lot of envy and jealousy in the family. But it wasn't only on the parental side that there were serious problems. We'll have a look at the rest of his family

Welcome back to Is It Relevant Today? You're listening to Mario Stugiel and we're currently exploring Joseph's life. We've discovered his mum and dad are manipulative liars and that his father had a total of 4 wives, causing much jealousy and contentions. If you look at his older brother, Jacob's first son, Reuben, you'll find that he was an adulterer. And not just your run-of-the-mill adulterer. He committed adultery with his dad's wife. Brother number 4 also had this problem. He slept with prostitutes, well, at least one that we know of. Brothers 2 and 3, Levi and Simeon, were also not completely innocent themselves. In fact, when their sister got raped, their retribution was they went to the town where she was raped and killed all of the men in the town. I believe that this is why you have the law in the Old Testament that says an eye for an eye and a tooth for a tooth. Not saying that if someone takes your eye, you must take their eye in return. No, this isn't what the law is saying at all. Essentially what it's saying is don't take more than an eye for an eye, as Simeon and Levi did when they went and killed all of the men of that town. Now, that's not all they did. After killing all of the men, they then went and stole all of their stuff, all of their possessions, all of their livestock, and also all of their wives and children. Now, we're not told what we did with them, but 3 ideas come to mind. One is that they may have taken them to be their own wives and children. 2 is that they may have taken them to be their slaves, or they may have sold them to be slaves to other people. We don't know exactly what they did with them. This is the kind of family that Joseph grew up in. And when he was but a young boy, his mother passed away. Now, we're not told exactly how old he was when this happened, and there's a little bit of contradiction among scholars as to when this happened. I personally believe it was somewhere between when he was 7 to 10 years old. This would have been a heartbreaking thing for him to live through. Now, he lived through very unique and difficult circumstances. On top of all of this, his father decided him to give him a Gucci robe. Now, I had a look at the Hebrew, and it translates to Gucci. Now, his brothers all got

extending to the feet. In fact, many scholars agree with these translations. Some say it could mean a richly ornamented tunic of potentially variant colours, and some say it could mean a gold-threaded robe. We're not exactly sure, as this word only appears in the Bible describing this robe and that of David's daughter Tamar. Now, what we can be sure of is that this was a robe fit for royalty, and it was a robe that royalty wore. It was a very special robe that indicated that this person is of a very important status. This is the robe that Jacob gave to his son, and we're told for this reason his brothers hated him, and that they couldn't speak a kind word to him. Now, to make matters worse, Joseph had these dreams. And I can just imagine that one day he comes to his brothers and says, "Brothers, I've had a dream," and they would have been like, "Joseph, our favorite brother, please tell us your dream." And he goes and tells him, "Look, we were all binding sheaves," and I'm imagining that they would have interrupted him and be like, "What? You binding sheaves? Come on, Joseph, you don't bind sheaves. You just supervise. You'd get your Gucci robe dirty if you were to do that." And Joseph would have probably ignored them and said, "And my sheaf stood up and yours bowed down to mine." And I can just imagine the look on their faces would have turned sour. They would have been like, "What? Has all this favoritism gone to your head? You think that you're going to be ruler over us?" We're told that they hated him. And a few verses later, we're told again that they hated him all the more. And then he has another dream. And I can imagine his brother saying, "Oh, Joseph, another dream. Please, we can't wait to hear what this dream was." "Really? This time the sun and moon bow before you. Oh, it's a whole family affair. That's really nice." And they hated him. And it's no surprise that when the opportunity presented itself, these men, who some of them were murderers and adulterers, took Joseph and stripped him of his coat and threw him into a pit and then sold him to Ishmaelite and Midianite merchants. Now, if there was ever someone to have an excuse for not behaving in a godly fashion, it was Joseph. Joseph wasn't brought up in the ideal family. Joseph suffered through many trials in his life, and he had many reasons and excuses for ungodly behavior. However, he's one of only two main characters in the Bible, with the exception of Jesus, who we don't have any sins recorded against. Now, we know that he did sin because the Bible tells us that everyone has sinned and falls short of the glory of God. But the Bible doesn't record any sins against him. The other one who fits this category is Daniel. But how does this tie in with our life today? We'll find out just after this song.

Welcome back to Is It Relevant Today, right here on Faith FM. You're listening to Marius Jigau, and today we've been exploring the story of Joseph and the circumstances that surrounded his upbringing. Now, we've discovered that if ever there was someone who had an excuse for ungodly behavior, it was Joseph. Many people in our world today make excuses for their ungodly behavior. They blame their past, they blame their spouse, they blame people around them. In fact, I was one of these people. For much of my life, I blamed events in my childhood or events with people around me for my behavior. I used to say, well, I'm using drugs because this happened to me in my childhood, and this happened, and you don't know the things that I've gone through. And it wasn't until I reached a point where I started taking responsibility for my own actions that my Christian walk began to grow. In fact, I was driving down from a casino one day, high on a number of medications, and I sideswiped a parked car. And the police tested me and realized that I was high, and a few months later, I received a summons from them. I remember when I received this summons, I remember it really clearly. I thought to myself, there's a way that I could lie and manipulate my way out of this charge. But I thought, you know what? I'm not going to do that. I'm going to give this to God. And I can still remember the file. It was like about 5 centimeters thick. And I put it aside. I didn't even read it. I said, God, I accept responsibility for my actions. May my punishment be what you think is best for me. And I remember the punishment I got was 2 years loss of license. It was the maximum loss of license I could get. I didn't get any significant fine, but the loss of license period was the maximum that could have been given. And this, for me, began a slow, gradual process of me starting to accept responsibility for my own behavior. I went from saying, well, I'm using drugs because of these things happened to me in my childhood, to saying, you know what? I'm using drugs because I'm choosing to do so at the moment. Now, this allowed me to be able to allow God to work in my heart and give me the strength to overcome. You see, when we don't accept responsibility for our own sins, essentially what we're saying is, well, I'm in this situation because of what this person has done. And then we are helpless to overcome because you can't change what that person has done. It's a clever, manipulative ploy that Satan puts in our lives when we don't accept responsibility. And then we feel we can't overcome because we can't get past that step. If anyone ever had a reason, if anyone ever had an excuse for ungodly and sinful behavior, it was Joseph. However, we don't have any of his sins recorded. Now, in Genesis 39 verse 8, we're told that Joseph was a well-built and handsome man. Now, he must have been really good-looking because the Bible only speaks about a few men being handsome. Saul was one of them, David, and then his two sons, Absalom and Adonijah. These are the only 4 men that are named that we are told were handsome. Some may argue that Daniel and his friends were handsome because the Babylonians only chose handsome men to serve for them, but we're not told specifically that they were handsome. Also, some say that Moses was handsome, but what we're actually told about him was that he was a handsome baby. And if you read into it, you get the idea that this is what his mother thought of him. And let's be honest, most mothers think their children are beautiful. Well, except my mother, she thought I was an ugly baby when I was born. I guess not much has changed. However, we're told that Joseph was a handsome man. We're also told that he was well built. Now, this didn't really work out much in his favor. Potiphar's wife began seducing him, but he stayed true to God. You see, if ever anyone had an excuse to commit adultery, it was Joseph. He would have realized that refusing her could mean imprisonment, it could mean death, he could be severely punished. But doing as she wanted could have benefited him in many ways. But he chose not to excuse his sin, but to do the right thing according to God.
And because he did this, he was put into prison. Joseph had every excuse imaginable not to behave in a godlike manner, but he didn't choose to do this. Stay with us after this song and we'll see how this is relevant to us

Welcome back to Is It Relevant Today? I'm Marius Jigau, and we're looking at the story of Joseph and have realized that Joseph had every excuse imaginable not to behave in a godlike manner, but he chose not to do so. It's our natural instinct to excuse our sins and to make excuses for sinful behavior. In fact, our parents, Adam and Eve, it's the first thing they did. Oh, wait, it wasn't me, it was her. Oh, it wasn't me, it was the snake. Now, Solomon tells us in Proverbs chapter 28, verse 13, that he who covers his sins will not prosper, but whoever confesses and forsakes them will have mercy. When we cover our sins, we can't overcome them. We can't allow God to work in our lives to overcome them because, well, if there's an excuse for it, well, then it's ultimately not our fault. We're not the ones responsible. This is a clever tactic that Satan uses against us. Now, you may have heard me speak in the last few presentations about three specific topics that cause separation between us and God. And these have been forgiveness, dysfunction in the family, and watching things that are inappropriate for Christian consumption. And the reason I'm focusing on these three things is because, from my experience, these are amongst the three biggest problems that exist in our church today. The problem of forgiveness is such a serious one because it's so common for people to excuse it by saying, "Hey, it's not my fault." You don't know what they did. And in this way, by saying it's not our fault, well, how can we overcome it? It's that person. That person needs to fess up. That person needs to do the right thing, and then I can forgive them. And in this way, we've removed the responsibility from ourselves and placed it on someone else. But what the Bible tells us, in fact, what Jesus tells us, is that we need to take responsibility and to forgive. In fact, he uses some very stern language and essentially says, if you don't forgive, you're not going to heaven. It doesn't matter what other people do. What matters is what we do. The other topic that we've looked at is dysfunction in the family. Now, I did a little bit of research and I discovered that there is essentially no difference statistically when looking at dysfunction in the family in the church and dysfunction in families outside of the church. Christian families compared to, let's say, families from an atheist background, when you compare them, you see that there is very little difference to the dysfunction that occurs in these families. In fact, its prevalence is almost equal. Now, the problem with this issue, the problem with not forgiving your spouse, the problem with allowing fights and arguments in our family, the problem with this issue is that it doesn't just affect us and our walk with God and our salvation. It affects our children and those around us. Children look at us and think, well, if this is the result of following God, why would I want to follow him? It appears that this religion is useless. It's no wonder that so many of our children have left the church. And I know this from personal experience in a previous marriage when I would blame all of my problems on the other person. And this is common. I don't respect my husband because you don't know the things he does when you're not around. He does this and this and this, and I just can't respect him. And in this way, you're putting the responsibility that God has placed on your heart and making it their fault. It's their fault I'm not doing what God told me to do. On the other hand, husbands are doing the same. I don't love my wife because of the way she treats me. You don't know. And in this way, they're negating their responsibility and placing it on the other person, upon their wives. Now, the Bible tells us to love your wife as Jesus loved the church. Now, did Jesus only love the church when the church was nice and kind to him? No, Jesus loved the church irrespective of their behavior. It was his responsibility to love the church regardless. In a similar way, it's our responsibility to make our marriages work and not to leave this work undone. The other problem that's so prevalent in the church is watching things that are unfit for Christian consumption.
And the excuse I hear for this is, ah, come on, Marius, it's just entertainment. In fact, I was speaking to someone just last week who said to me, ah, this doesn't affect me. It's interesting that most people I speak to think the same thing. In fact, most people who struggle with this issue think, ah, it doesn't affect me. See, I'm able to split the bad from the good and focus on the good and not be affected by the bad. Now, this is exactly the way the enemy wants us to think. Many people in our church are mindful of consuming clean food. However, we are quite happy to consume unclean media without a second thought. I want you to ask yourself next time you put on that movie that has sex scenes and violence and God's name being taken in vain, ask yourself, would I watch this if Jesus was here? Would I watch this if I was mindful of the omnipresent God of the world? Would I watch this if I realized the truth that God is with me right here? Jesus is coming soon, and many of us are sitting and excusing our sinful behavior. I invite you to open your eyes and look at the world around you. Jesus is coming soon. Stay with us after this song, and we'll wrap it up.

Welcome back to Is It Relevant Today, right here on Faith FM. You're listening to Marius Jigau, and today we've been looking at the excuses many make for a sinful life. Many excuse their unwillingness to forgive, their unwillingness to repair their broken marriages to the detriment of themselves and their children, and instead they blame others for their problems. We've also discovered that when we blame someone else for our problems, that sets us up for failure to overcome that problem, as how can we fix something that's not our fault to begin with? If ever there was someone who had an excuse for sin, it was Joseph, but he chose not to do this. We are living in interesting times. We're living on the brink of Jesus' return. The signs are all around us. Now, I was speaking to someone just last week. In fact, I've spoken to a lot of people recently who have this sentiment. They say, yes, Marius, you're saying that these signs are happening around us. But I mean, there was another pandemic just over 100 years ago. In 1918, there was the Spanish flu. And the message they're conveying by saying this is essentially, well, it's not all that different now from then, is it? Now, I want us to explore this concept just a little bit. This pandemic is very different to the one that happened in 1918. And the reason for this is because the other signs that are happening around us are much different. The signs of Jesus' return are like an address. For example, the address of our church in Maryborough is 35 Raglan Street, Maryborough, Victoria, Australia. Now, if you just had part of this, for example, Maryborough, well, you could be in Victoria, you could be in Queensland, you could be in the United Kingdom, you could be in the US, who knows where you are? However, if you have 35 Raglan Street, Maryborough, Australia, well, that narrows it down. You're either in Queensland or in Victoria. I've noticed that in Queensland, there is another Maryborough which has a Raglan Street. But when you have the whole address, then all of the signs are being fulfilled. Now, you see, in 1918, at the time of the Spanish flu, a lot of the signs that we're seeing today were not yet being fulfilled. For example, Jesus says, as it was in the time of Lot, so it will be at the coming of the Son of Man. Now, in the time of Lot, the problem was sexual immorality. And while I'm sure that this was a problem in 1918, this problem was concealed. It was covered. It wasn't prominent throughout society openly. However, this is what we have today. This sign wasn't being fulfilled in 1918. Daniel tells us that in the time of the end, knowledge will increase. The way that knowledge is increasing today is very different from how it was increasing back then. In fact, it's happening today exponentially compared to back then. Daniel also tells us that people will run to and fro. The way that people are traveling today isn't comparable with the way they were traveling back then. And some people say, no, this speaks about going to and fro, researching the Bible. This also is being fulfilled in a way today that wasn't being fulfilled back then. If you think of how we do biblical research today, you just type in a few words and you have mountains of pages at your disposal. Many signs that were given to us about Jesus' return weren't being fulfilled then, but they are being fulfilled right now. Another one is children being disobedient to parents. Think of how it was back then compared to how it is today. Deception is another sign that Jesus gave us. Think about the way that deception was practiced back then. And think of the abundance of deception that we have in our world today. You don't know what to believe. You see, the signs that are happening in the world around us today are very different to how they were back then. Therefore, the pandemic, the pestilence that's occurring now is a very different type of sign than it was in 1918 with the Spanish flu. Now, this is being fulfilled, but also all of the other signs that the Bible gives us that need to happen at the return of Jesus, they are all being fulfilled right now. Ladies and gentlemen, Jesus is coming soon. One of the founders of our church writes, "Today, a large part of those who compose our congregations are dead in trespass and sins." I want to ask you, do you think that this has gotten worse since she wrote this? Or it's gotten better?
She continues saying, "They come and go like a door upon its hinges. For years they have complacently listened to the most solemn, soul-stirring truths, but they have not put them into practice." I want to ask you, are you putting the truth that God is bringing before you into practice today? Therefore, they are less than sensible to the preciousness of truth. The stirring testimonies of reproof and warning do not arouse them to repentance. We live in a world where excuses are prominent, and Satan is deceiving us to make an excuse for the sins that we're engaging in by saying, "Ah, this isn't your fault. This is someone else's fault." I want to invite you today to give this to God. If the Holy Spirit is speaking to your heart today and He's saying, "This thing that you've been holding on to, take responsibility for it and give it to me and I will help you overcome," I want to invite you to make this decision today. Jesus is coming soon, and when He comes, we all want to be there to spend eternity with Him. Won't you give your heart to Him today? Let's close with a word of prayer. Lord, we praise You for all the warnings that You've given us. We praise You for the example of Joseph You've given us, that even though he had every excuse for sin imaginable, he chose to live a godly life. Lord, we also want to choose to live a godly life and to follow You and accept responsibility for our sins. We want to give them to You and pray that You help us to overcome, that we may be prepared for the day that You arrive. This is our prayer in Jesus' name. Amen. We thank you for listening today, and don't forget to visit our YouTube channel called Is It Relevant Today, where we have video presentations on many topics, including the one we've just been talking about called Joseph's Excuses. We look forward to seeing you next week. I'm Marius Jigau. God bless, and I hope you have a magnificent day.

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If you have any questions or comments, please leave them on our Facebook page, Is It Relevant Today? But for now, thanks for listening, and we look forward to seeing you next week. I love

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1: Welcome to Tableland Explorers on Faith FM, coming to you from the northern tablelands of New South Wales. I'm James, and on Tableland Explorers, we unpack the truths of the Bible and adapt them to our lives. Luke, it's study number 6. It's been a week since our last study. How are you feeling today?
2: I'm feeling excited. This is a topic that not a lot of Christians actually understand. So I'm very excited to be able to go through this topic to understand what the Bible is saying about it and how Doss applied it to his life.
1: Yeah, no, that's really, really good. Dude, I'm loving going through these.
2: Me too.
1: I know we probably say that every week.
2: But every week it's a new study.
1: It is.
2: It's amazing.
1: Yeah, I totally agree. And today we do have two new guests as always. Well, not always new, but we've got two new guests with us, Cy and Bella. Do you guys want to introduce yourselves? Cy, where do you guys go to school?
3: We go to school at Coffs Harbour Christian Community School.
2: So you two go to the same school because you guys are siblings, right?
3: Yeah.
2: Excellent. So where do you guys go to church?
4: We go to Coffs Coast Seventh-day Adventist Church.
1: Okay, so living in Coffs Harbour, what are you guys' hobbies? What do you get up to in your spare time?
3: Yeah, I like surfing.
4: Yeah.
1: You're both pretty into surfing. Dude, I've been in Armidale this year and I miss the surf so, so much. And Luke's giving me a sheepish look. You look like you got something to share.
2: Oh, surfing, not my forte. I went out surfing with these two and the youth from Coffs Coast because I used to be the minister there.
1: Yeah.
2: And let's say when you've got 10 to 14-year-old kids surfing better than you, it's kind of embarrassing. But it was fun. I went out, I laid on the board and watched them surf because I couldn't seem to catch a wave. So I did what, you know, any good minister would do and just sit out the back and support his young people that are in his church surfing like champions.
3: I really appreciate the fact that you were out there having fun with us as well. Yeah.
2: Thanks. Good.
1: But you were the minister at Coffs Harbour for a bit, were you?
2: Yeah. Yeah. I was there for a year before I came out here to Gara.
1: Okay, cool. And you know these guys?
2: Yeah, I know them really well. I did Bible studies with them, actually. First week that I sort of got there, I met them. Well, I sort of met them before at summer camp. And then when I got to Coffs Harbour, they were like, hey, we want to do Bible studies. And Bella and her younger brother, Asher, wanted to get baptized. So I had the privilege of doing Bible studies with all three of them. And yeah, at the beginning of this year, I had the privilege of baptizing both Bella and Asher. And yeah, it was pretty good.
1: Dude, praise the Lord.
2: I know, and it's really exciting for me to have them here in the studio doing this Bible study with us as well because, you know, they've got lots of good insights when we were doing Bible studies in their home. I'd have Bible studies with them, have dinner with them every Wednesday night. It was amazing. And so I'm looking forward to hearing what they will come up with in this Bible study.
1: Hey, so we're talking about Desmond Doss today. We're doing a Bible study on Desmond Doss. Now, you guys obviously know who Desmond Doss is, but where did you first find out about him, who he was and what he did?
4: At our old church, they played a documentary on him and gave out a few books.
2: Hey, I've seen that documentary and it is amazing. 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

0: 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Today, we're going through the Faith of DOS Bible study guides. 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and download study number 6, A Higher Command. So that's DOSSSTUDY to 04888 808 31, and that's study number 6, A Higher Command.
1: Okay, we're going to get into our study now. So before we start, let's have a word of prayer. Dear Jesus, we just ask that you be with us now as we study your law and our higher command in following you. Lord, this is a topic that a lot of people don't understand. So I ask that you fill our hearts with your Holy Spirit, that you lead and guide us as we study this important topic in your word. We ask this in Jesus' name. Amen.
0: Amen.
1: Okay, so it took years of humble obedience to God for Private Desmond DOS to become the man he was on the battlefield. He wasn't born a hero, he was made one. God has designed us to be creators of ourselves in some way. The choices we make today transform us into the person we will be tomorrow. Although he wasn't a perfect person, when the battlefield came, DOS was ready because in the good and the bad times, he spent his life choosing to do right. Before he joined the army, it was relatively easy for DOS to live a life in harmony with God's commandments. It got considerably more difficult in his army training, and even more difficult on the battlefield. This serves as an example for us. God gave us the opportunity to develop a character like his, and as circumstances change, we are given more chances to allow God's law to be written into our lives. In this study guide, we will not only discover the importance of obedience to God, we will also see the value of the Ten Commandments. The character and faith that DOS had was in development years before the war. I can't say that I want the faith of DOS today. Like, it's not going to happen, but I can start my faith development now. It takes time, but we start by studying the Bible, following in Jesus' footsteps, spending time in prayer, and letting Jesus work through us. We start by opening the door. Jesus says in Revelation 3:20, I stand at the door and knock. If anyone hears my voice and opens the door, I will come in. The door is the door to your heart. Jesus is knocking, and we are the ones that have to answer and open the door. DOS answered the door long before battle. That's why he was prepared for it. But if you're just starting your faith development, and your journey in faith, continue to listen to our studies, look back at other studies, or go out and check out the Faith Experiment on Faith FM website or app.

0: And that will help you to develop your faith a little bit more as well.
1: Mm. I think it was really interesting the way that Doss, when he, you know, his everyday life actually revealed who he became.
0: Mm.
1: And I heard someone say one time, and I'm going to butcher this absolutely, but someone said one time, you know, hard times don't create strong men. They actually just reveal strong men, and they reveal strong character traits.
2: Yeah, so true.
3: Yeah, I think it would have been tough enough being a soldier without being picked on because you're a Christian.
4: I like how Doss found a way to obey God's commandment in the military. This leads us to our next question. Why is obedience to God's commandments important? Deuteronomy 6:24, the Lord commanded us to obey all these decrees and to fear the Lord our God so that we might always prosper and be kept alive, as in this case today. When you obey God's commandments, you succeed in life, maybe not financially, but spiritually.
1: Mm. God gave us his commandments because he wanted to set us apart as his own special people. And you're right, like God will bless us, right? Deuteronomy 26 verse 18 and 19, it says, the Lord has proclaimed you to be his special people, just as he promised you, that you should keep all his commandments and that he will set you high above all nations, which he has made in praise, in name, and in honor, and that you may be a holy people to the Lord your God, just as he has spoken. I was going through a Bible study with some people from my church group this morning. And we were just talking about the law and the covenant and how God's love and how it all intertwines. God wanted his people to be set apart so that they could be an example to the world, that he can bless us and that we can bless others through that.
0: Yeah, yes, you're so right there. And, you know, parents always ask us to obey them, right? It's because they say, hey, we have the best intentions for you. And usually they do. And this reminds me of God and how much he loves us. Like, he created us. He knows what is best for us. I mean, Luke 12:7 says the very hairs of our head are all numbered. God knows the hairs on our head. Isaiah 44:24 says, thus says the Lord God, your Redeemer who formed you from the womb. You know, he knows what's best for us, and we need to obey what God says. Just like Doss had to obey his commanding officers in battle so they could stay together and work as a team, Doss stayed obedient to God so that they could work as a team. And I think that's an example for us, that if we can work with God and stay as a team, if we obey him and work together, then we'll be on the right track.
3: Yeah, it's important so you can follow God's plans for your life. That leads us into our next question. Question 2. What effect do God's commandments have on those who obey him? Psalm 19:7. The law of the Lord is perfect, refreshing the soul. The statutes of the Lord are trustworthy, making wise the simple. When you follow God's commands, it makes you feel content.
4: Like when you go for a swim on a hot day, you feel good and refreshed when you obey God's commandments.
0: That is so true. You know, God is the perfect parent, so he will give us perfect rules to follow to be the best that we can. They are refreshing in the way that they tell us what is right and what is wrong. They give us boundaries, and it shows that we can trust God to keep us safe.
1: Mm, absolutely. God's commandments, like, they make us wise. You know, it says making wise the simple. They're not arbitrary. He gave us his commandments so that we can prosper, and when we follow him, we actually make wise decisions. We see that Desmond Doss followed God's commandments, and God blessed him through that, and he prospered. And even though everyone thought he was stupid at first, they thought he was pretty dumb. Like, look at this guy, doesn't want to bring a gun in. They thought he was silly, but at the end, he ended up receiving the Medal of Honor, which is the highest war honor that you can receive. And he got honor and praise from those around him, and it was all because he followed God's commandments. Which leads us to question 3, and question 3 is, how did Moses receive the Ten Commandments? And we find the answer in a book called Exodus, chapter 31 and verse 18, and it says, when the Lord finished speaking to Moses on Mount Sinai, he gave him the two tablets of the covenant law, the tablets of stone inscribed by the finger of God. Now, mate, this is really interesting. The way God did this, Luke, and Luke, don't get freaked out, but I'm about to go on a small, you know, journey. And, you know, the Ten Commandments, they were given by God. God spoke them in Exodus 20. They're reiterated here in Exodus 31. He gave his commandments by his mouth. And think about this, Luke. God created the world and everything in it by his own word, except us, okay?
0: Yep.
1: 1 Peter 1, verse 24 and 25, it says, all people are like grass, and all their glory is like the flowers of the field. The grass withers and the flowers fall, but the word of the Lord endures forever. And this is the word that was preached to you. Okay? The word. God spoke the Ten Commandments. He spoke them into existence. He spoke the world into existence. So his word is powerful.
0: Definitely.
1: But then just so we didn't get confused, just so we didn't think, hey, this is, you know, it's not that important. He carved them into stone with his finger. They don't change.
0: Wow.
1: They stand throughout eternity. God knew what he was doing when he gave us the Ten Commandments. And he made every effort to make sure that his people knew that they were important.
4: Yeah, James, I agree. You can see through this verse that because God wrote these commandments with his own finger, it is so important.
3: I love how this verse says that it was God's own finger who wrote the commandments in stone.
0: So we've worked out that the Ten Commandments are written on stone and by the finger of God himself. You know, we find the Bible was written by men that were under the influence of the Holy Spirit, right? But here we see that the only thing that was really written by the finger of God was the Ten Commandments. Now, if God himself wrote them, then I think we should be able to understand it, accept it, and then keep it.
1: If you would like to follow along with our Bible study today, you can text DOSSTUDY, that's one word, no spaces, to 0488-808-31, and we will send you a link that will take you to a page where you can download today's study guide. 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
1: Okay, question 4 says, is the law an arbitrary set of rules? 1 John 4 verses 8 says, whoever does not love does not know God, because God is love. Okay, God isn't just loving. He is love, and his commandments must be expressions of love. And, you know, the law of God is a transcript of his character. God is love, and the commandments he gives are expressions of how to act that love out in our lives. God wants us and others to benefit from following him and his law.
2: I think God's rules are relevant because God knows what's best for us.
3: No, the commandments aren't arbitrary because Jesus said in John 14:15, if you love me, keep my commandments. So the commandments have to be out of love, not arbitrary.
0: Wow, that is so true. The law is not arbitrary. You know, they're not just a bunch of random rules that have been put down here. God is a God of love and a God of order. So his commandments are given to us out of love, and they deserve a love response by us.
3: That brings us to question 5. How is God's love defined? Romans 13:10. Love does no harm to a neighbor. Therefore, love is the fulfillment of the law. The Ten Commandment law is an articulation of love. Love to God and love to man. In other words, the Ten Commandments are love in action. My vertical relationship with God will reflect my relationship with others.
2: God's love is demonstrated through me in the way I treat others around me.
1: I like the way it says love is the fulfillment of the law.
0: Yeah.
1: Love isn't, hey, we have to love as well as keep the law. No, love is the fulfillment of the law. God's law and therefore love actually may not agree with what we think or how we feel. But as we've seen and as we're going to continue to see, God's love corrects us and helps us to live fulfilling lives anyway.
0: You're right. You know, God's love is defined by his law. You know, I've heard Christian people say that we just need to love like Jesus and don't worry about the law, just love. You know, well, my question that is, well, how? How do we love like Jesus? What does loving someone like Jesus look like? Well, we find out how to love like Jesus by studying his law. The law of God shows us how to love like Jesus. And that leads us into question number 6. And question number 6 says, the Ten Commandments are recorded in the book of Exodus and are in 2 sections. Who is the focal point of the first section and who is the focal point of the second section? So the first section is the first 4 commandments. And what are they trying to teach us?
2: They show us how to love God.
0: Yeah, you're right. They do. And what about the next 6 commandments? What are they trying to teach us?
3: They're trying to tell us how to love others.
0: Yeah, you're right. They are. So let's take a look at the first 4 commandments. What is the first commandment?
3: Make no other gods before me.
0: Yeah, you're right. So what is God actually asking here? He is actually asking for our affections. What about commandment number 2? What is that about?
2: Don't worship and bow down to idols.
0: Yeah, that's right. What do we use to bow down to idols? We use our bodies, right? So God's saying, hey, don't bow down to others. I want your bodies. You bow down to me. I am your God. What about number 3? What's commandment number 3?
1: Yeah, it's don't take the name of the Lord your God in vain.
0: It is. And what God is asking for us here is for our words. And the 4th commandment is to remember the Sabbath to keep it holy. This is the only commandment about time. So God is saying, hey, I want your time. Now, so you put these 4 together. Really? Jesus is saying, if you love me, you're going to give me your affections, you're going to give me your bodies, you're going to give me your words, and you're going to give me your time. Now, if you're in a relationship, how many of them would you actually want to give up?
2: Yeah, you don't want to disregard any of those.
0: You're right. Who in their right mind would actually do that? So why do we do that to God? You know, when we want to love God, then we need to give him our affections, we need to give him our bodies, we need to give him our words and our time. That is how we love Jesus. Now, the next six commandments tell us how to love others. Now, what are they? Number five is honor the mother and father. What is number six?
3: Do not murder.
0: What about number seven?
2: Do not commit adultery.
0: Number eight?
1: Yeah, don't steal.
0: And number nine is don't bear false witness. And number 10 is?
3: Don't covet.
0: That's it. Now, how am I supposed to have a relationship with you or anybody else if I do any of those? Like, Si, if I was planning on killing you, would we make really good friends?
2: No, not.
0: What about if I wanted to steal something from you, Bella? Would that make us friends? No, it wouldn't. Now, if everybody actually just kept these commandments, just think of what this world would be like if everyone actually honored their mother and father. You know, this world would be a completely different place. So the Ten Commandments are showing us how to love God and how to love man.
1: And Luke, we'd have a way better world if we did do those.
0: We would.
1: Like, I think the first part is to love God. The second part is to love others. But it's really interesting. James 1 verse 10, he says, oh, sorry, James 2 verse 10, he actually says, for whoever keeps the whole law and yet stumbles at just one point is guilty of breaking all of it. And, you know, the first commandment, it says, you know, no other gods before me, right? And if you make God that your God and you do all the other nine, then you've made God your God. But if you break any of those, you've broken the first commandment. If you break one, you've broken all. That's what James is trying to say.
2: Question 7 actually sums up everything we've been talking about the two sections of the commandments. Question 7 says, how did Jesus summarize the two sections of the Ten Commandments? Matthew 22:37-39 says, love the Lord your God with all your heart and all your soul and with all your mind. This is the first and greatest commandment, and the second is like it. Love your neighbor as yourself. Basically, this verse is saying to love God and love your neighbor, and that's exactly what we have seen in these two sections of the commandments. Hey, we have an awesome free offer for you today, so save this number in your phone, 0488-808-31. That's 0488-808-31, and wait for the code word that is coming up soon. 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

0: 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We're at question 8. It says, what does the Bible call a violation of God's love or law? 1 John 3:4. Everyone who sins breaks the law. In fact, sin is lawlessness. The definition of lawlessness is to disregard a law. Therefore, sin is disregarding God's law.
1: That's true. This verse is also saying that those who disregard God's law are actually breaking God's law by saying it doesn't matter.
2: Yeah, when you say it doesn't matter, you're just violating God's law, which is violating God's love.
3: Yeah, you're all right. And you know, this is the clearest verse in the Bible on the definition of sin. You know, the King James Version says, for sin is the transgression of the law. Sin is the breaking of God's law. And Romans 3:23 says, for all have sinned and fallen short of the glory of God. So we've all broken God's law in some way, shape, or form. You know, if a husband violates his wife's love, you know, we call that cheating, right? So sin is like cheating on God. Giving our affections, our bodies, our words, and our time to someone else is sin. We need to give those things to God. This leads us into question number 9. Which set of laws define sin? Well, you see, in Romans 7:7, it says, what shall we say then? Is the law sinful? Certainly not. Nevertheless, I would have not known what sin was had it not been for the law. For I would have not known what coveting really was if the law had not said, it shall not covet. And in Romans 3:20, it says, therefore, no one will be declared righteous in God's sight by the works of the law. Rather, through the law, we became conscious of our sin. It is the Ten Commandments that serve as a moral compass to guide us in right and wrong. The commandments do not save us. They only reveal to us what is right and what is wrong. They show us our need for a Savior. Now, if I had something on my face, how would I know? Either there's two things. Someone would have to tell me, or I would look into a mirror, and then I would see that I was dirty, and then I would go and wash it off. This is the role that the law of God plays. We look at the law of God and we look into the love of Jesus and we see how dirty we are. We see where we have gone wrong and it points out those things about us that we don't actually like. Then we go to the one who cleans us, and that's Jesus. And he washes us with his blood and makes us as white as snow. Now, if you take away the law of God, then you take away the definition of sin. You take away the mirror. Without the mirror, you're not going to look for Jesus to clean you because you don't know you are dirty.
1: Hey, that's why atheists and non-Christians don't feel the need for Jesus, because they don't have the law as a mirror to show that they need Jesus.
0: We are not declared righteous whether or not we follow the law, but through the law we know of our sins. When I understand God's law, I know that I need Jesus.
2: Okay, so this is really, I really love the way you guys are saying, like, it's like a mirror, right? The law is like a mirror. We look, we observe ourselves the same way James says, you know, like a man observing his natural face in a mirror. I want to bring these points in. The Ten Commandment points us to our sin so that we know what not to do. And I want to read from James 1, and I'm going to read from 21, and I don't know how far I'm going to go, Luke, but it says here in the New King James Version, it says, therefore, lay aside all filthiness and overflow of wickedness, and receive with meekness the implanted word, which is able to save your souls. And I think that word is both the gospel, but the gospel is revealed in God's law, right? Because it is God's word as well, just as Jesus is the word of God, right? So the gospel is in the law. We try and split the two, but they're together. He says, but be doers of the word and not hearers only, deceiving yourselves. For if anyone is a hearer of the word and not a doer, he is like a man observing his natural face in a mirror. For he observes himself, goes away, and immediately forgets what kind of man he was. But he who looks into the perfect law of liberty and continues in it and is not a forgetful hearer but a doer of the work, this one will be blessed in what he does. It's talking about the law of God.
3: It is.
2: It's saying if we follow in it, if we walk in it, and we don't just hear it and then say, you know, whatever about those rules. If we think about it day in, day out, you know, God said, bind them, you know, bind them to the top of your head and bind them around your hands. He said he wanted his law to be with his people continually. If it's continually with us, we are continually reminded of how to act as Christians.
3: Yeah, and like he said that when you look into the mirror and then forget what you see, we want to look into the law and go, hey, you know what? We need Jesus. We need to go get cleaned.
2: Mm.
3: But if we turn from that and then forget,
2: mm.
3: then we're not going to get clean because we're not going to go to Jesus, yeah. to the one that can clean us.
2: Mm. Yeah, thanks for bringing that point home because that completes the full circle.
3: Mm, it's beautiful.
2: We need to look to the law. Paul says in Galatians, the law was a tutor to bring us to Christ, you know? But both are described as the word of God.
3: Yep, they are because God spoke them before he wrote them down.
1: Okay, so everything you guys were just talking about leads us into question 10. Were the commandments given for only the Jews or were they for all humanity at all times? Ecclesiastes 12:13. Now all has been heard. Here is the conclusion of the matter. Fear God and keep his commandments, for this is the duty for all mankind. Yeah, this verse tells me that the commandments are there for everybody to listen to and follow, not just the Jews.
0: We learned earlier the commandments are an expression of God's love, and God's love is for everybody, not just for the Jews, but for everyone at all times.
3: We see here in this verse the phrase, fear God. Now, what does this mean? Well, it doesn't mean to fear God as in to be scared of him. No, it means to be in awe or in reverence to him. But we see in Proverbs 9:10, it says, the fear of the Lord is the beginning of wisdom, and the knowledge of the Holy One is understanding. So when the Bible uses the phrase, fear God, it's talking about knowing him, understanding him, knowing what he's like, who he is. And we also see other examples in the Bible. We see in Exodus chapter 1, right? We see the command of Pharaoh that he is going to kill all the baby boys. He's trying to kill Moses, right? And the midwives were told that they had to kill the baby boys and tell Pharaoh that they were baby boys. But they didn't do that. They ignored Pharaoh's orders and made up some other lie saying, oh, they've given birth before we could get there. Right, the Bible says they did this because they feared God. It wasn't about being scared of God. They did it because they loved God. They wanted to serve him. They didn't want to listen to Pharaoh. They wanted to serve God. We also find in Nehemiah chapter 7, verse 2, Hananiah is said to have feared God because he was faithful and a man of integrity. So these are biblical examples of what fear God means. It's not about being scared of him. It's about loving him. It's about knowing him and following him. And we see later on in this verse, it says that we need to keep his commandments. That's the duty of all mankind, right? And 1 John 5:3 says, for this is the love of God, that we keep his commandments, and his commandments are not burdensome. So here, this verse is really just saying, hey, we need to know God, we need to understand who he is, and we need to follow him by keeping his commandments. This isn't just for the Jews, this is for everybody. Everybody who wants to follow God is going to do this.
2: Luke, one of my favorite books is Revelation in the Bible.
3: Really? It's mine too.
2: Oh, really?
3: Yeah, love it.
2: It's the revelation of Jesus Christ, right?
3: It is.
2: And it's all about Jesus Christ. And it talks about God's last day people. And it's got two instances where it mentions them. You know, God's last day people, they're going to be Christians. They're not going to be just Jews. We know they're going to be Christians, right? And in talking about the devil, when referring to the dragon, in Revelation 12, verse 17, it says, and the dragon went to make war with the woman and the rest of her offspring who keep the commandments of God and the faith of Jesus. Mm. Revelation 14, verse 12, it says, here are the patience of the saints. These are God's last day people. Here are they who keep the commandments of God and the faith of Jesus. They're identified God's last time people by keeping God's commandments. It's not just for the Jews. It's for everyone.
0: 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And wait for the code word that's coming up after the break. 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
1: If you have the study guide, I'm reading a faithful example. DOS wouldn't violate any of God's commandments, even when one of the most powerful militaries on the planet tried to compel him to. He was committed to the law of God, the law of life, and ultimately the God of life. He wasn't saved from his moral imperfections by his law-keeping. Rather, he kept God's law because he had been saved in Christ and out of love and appreciation chose to obey God and keep his commandments. DOS's obedience to God and his commandments provided a double blessing. Not only did it enrich his life, but it made him the man God could use in a miraculous way to save the lives of others. In one way, shape or form, it can be the same with us. God can and will use those who commit to obey him and apply his law to our lives through the power of Christ. I think DOS's obedience was really down to his love for God. Mm. And again, we want to stress the importance of we're not saved through law keeping. And really, we can't be saved by anything we can do. You know?
2: Yeah, that's right.
1: It says in Hebrews, all the works were finished from the foundation of the world. And one day I was thinking, you know, possibly that's talking about salvation. And I want to put it to you guys that God knows the future and they already decided that Jesus would pay the price for our sin before the world even began.
2: Mm-hmm.
1: And so because of that, I believe that there's nothing we ever can do to attribute to our own salvation. And I want to stress that too. If you're listening right now, there's nothing you can do to attribute to your own salvation except what Jesus said is to believe in him. And through that, our lives should be changed, that we keep his law because we love him.
0: DOS would have had to be very brave to make the decisions he had to make. I believe that it was only because he loved God that he could keep the commandments of God. Through his love for God, he showed the strength that God gives to all who want to keep his commandments.
3: I'm in a Christian school, so it is easy to stand up for my faith. DOS had to stand up for his faith in the military where no one else believed the same, and it was hard for him. But it was Jesus who helped him stand for his faith. And when I have to stand for my faith when no one else believes the same, then Jesus will help me stand.
2: I have seen what DOS was able to do, and I wish I had the faith like him, and that I am sure many of you would like to have that same sort of faith. Well, you know what? Desmond DOS was just a man that loved Jesus and obeyed him. He followed his counsel and his lead. DOS allowed Jesus to live through him, and that's how he was able to stay true to his beliefs and to the law of God. And he did it not of his own power, and he was able to do it in the midst of battle. You know, we can have faith like DOS as well. We just have to love Jesus, follow him, obey him, let him lead in our lives, and most of all, let Jesus live through us. Then we will be able to have the faith like DOS, because the faith of DOS is the faith of Jesus. If you downloaded the study guide at the beginning of the study, then you would notice that we have a response question at the bottom of this study guide. And you'll notice that it says, we would love to hear your response. Click here to send us your response. Now, we've been really enjoying the responses that have been coming in. So please keep sending them in. So you can click on the here and fill out the Google Docs form. Send us your response. Send us your questions. And we'll get back to you as soon as you can. If you haven't downloaded the study guide, you can contact us on tablelandexplorers@gmail.com. And we'll respond to you as soon as we can. But we're going to go through these response questions in the studio today, because when we do a study, it's always good to make a decision on what you have studied. Our first response question is, I see that following God's commandments would make our world a better place. What do you guys think?
3: Well, I think it'd make a massive difference.
0: Yes, if everyone just followed these 10 simple rules, then this world would be a much safer and loving place.
1: Yeah, like, I mean, imagine if everyone kept the 10 commandments. How much better would our relationships be? How much better would our communities be?
2: It would be.
1: How much better would our lives be?
2: Oh, that'd be so much better.
1: Right? And because the essence of God's law is love, how much better would society be? We'd have less poverty, less homelessness, because we'd care about people. Mm. We wouldn't try and, you know, commit fraud against people. We wouldn't try and hurt them. We wouldn't try to do anything that would destroy their life. And so it goes back to the promise that was in Genesis. You know, God gives it in Genesis 12, verse 1 to 3. He gives this promise to Abram. And he says, I will bless you. I will make you a blessing. And in you, the whole world shall be blessed.
2: Mm.
1: And the Israelites, they didn't keep the commandments of God. But if we kept the commandments of God, and if we all keep the commandments of God, this world becomes a better place.
2: You're right, because the commandments of God is about loving God and loving man. If everybody did that, how much better would this world be?
1: Mm.
2: You know, question number 2 says, because I love God, I would like to ask him to help me follow his 10 commandments. I would like to say yes to this because I know that I can't keep them myself. I need Jesus to keep them through me.
3: Yes, because we learnt the commandments teaches me to love God and love others, and I'd like Jesus to help me do that.
0: Yes, so it makes my life better and me a better person.
1: Luke, the question says, because I love God, I would like to ask him to help me follow his 10 commandments. Luke, I really want to follow God, but there's times in my life where I've just said to God, look, I see my actions and I see that I don't love you because there's this love of self. I'm elevating myself, you know, higher than God, which is the same thing Satan did. And, you know, I need his help to create in me a clean heart so that I can keep his commandments, because Philippians 4 verse 13 says, I can do all things through Christ who strengthens me.
2: Man, I love that verse.
1: Yeah, bro. It's powerful, isn't it?
2: Mm-hmm.
1: We need God's help, and I need God's help and his power to help me to keep in line with his commandments. You know, Jesus himself faced the same temptations that we do. He came in the flesh of men, and he needed to constantly rely upon his Father.
2: He did.
1: He needed to constantly pray, rely upon his Father. And that was how, you know, we can have the same victory. It's through prayer, through relying on our Father. And even acts of service keep us from temptation. And yeah, I just really need God's help every day of my life, every step I walk. I need God's help, because when I try things on my own, they just never work out. You know, Paul says the carnal mind is enmity towards God. Yeah. Naturally, we're enemies of God. You know, can a leopard change its spots? We looked
2: no,
1: at.
2: Cannot.
1: No. A leopard can't change its spots. I can't change myself. I need God's help, and I need his Holy Spirit to work on my heart that I want to change.
2: That's true. And I think that's the whole point of what this study has been about, is we look at the law and go, I can't do that.
1: Mm.
2: I need Jesus to do it.
1: Mm.
2: And that's the whole point, is we talked about how the law was a mirror, that we need to go find someone to clean us, and that is Jesus.
1: Mm.
2: And that is the whole point, guys, that we're trying to bring out in this study, that the law shows us who Jesus is, and that it's Jesus who cleans us. It's Jesus that we need to go to. And through him, we can receive the strength that we need. I think that's a great place to end our study.
1: Mm.
2: So let's have a prayer to thank God for the study that we've had today. Dear Jesus, thank you for your law. Thank you for an understanding of who you are. Your law shows us how to love you and how to love others. God, I just ask that you help us to adapt this to our lives, to be able to love you in a way that we've never loved you before, and that we're able to love others in a way that we've never loved before. Lord, teach us who you are. Teach us to love like you. And we ask this in Jesus' name. Amen.
1: Amen. Okay, it is time to give you the code for today's free offer. This week, we are giving away a book named The 10 Commandments Twice Removed. Now, if you're like me, you've probably got a lot of questions about the law of God. And this book is actually going to answer questions like, did the 10 commandments exist before Sinai? Were they nailed to the cross? How do we better understand Paul's writings about the law? Does man have the authority to change God's law? Is the law of God relevant for me today? And many other like that. So if you've got those questions, this book will definitely answer that. If you would like this amazing book on understanding the law of God, all you've got to do is text the code word, and that is hashtag TE6. That's hashtag TE for Tableland Explorers, and the number 6 with no spaces. And all you got to do is text that to 0488880831. Text that now to get your free copy of the book, The 10 Commandments Twice Removed.
2: Our next study is on forgiveness. 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
1: 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As David says in Psalm 119, God's word is a lamp to our feet and a light to our path. 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
14: We study at TAFE or university to become equipped to earn it. Then we spend almost the rest of our lives, 40 to 60 plus hours a week, actually earning it. We invest countless hours in thought and discussion, deciding how we're going to manage it. We waste hours walking around shopping centers or surfing the internet to decide how we're going to spend it. We get caught up more often than we'd like to admit, worrying about not having enough of it. We dream and strategize ways to acquire more of it. Arguments about it are among the leading causes of marital disintegration, business partnerships, breakups, and government shutdowns. Despair over losing it has led tragically to many suicides. The obsession of getting more of it causes many of society's crimes. The absence of it causes many of society's nightmares. Some call it the root of all evil. Others call it a means for great good. But one thing we can all agree upon this morning, I think, we cannot afford to ignore the importance, the relevance of how we manage money. Yet for some reason, talking about money in practical or personal ways is somewhat countercultural, especially in the church. It's just not done very often. Privacy about our personal finances has become part of our culture today. It can be hard to talk about money, how to spend it, how we should save it, even with people you know and love and trust the most. How many conflicts between husbands and wives are about finances? Let me tell you. Kate and I, through the years, have had our fair share of conflict about spending or investing, purchasing or saving. I mean, here's the thing. All marriages are made of two people who come to the table with different experiences related to financial priorities and practices. And when those ideas inevitably clash from time to time, sparks can fly. One of the leading causes of divorce is often over the subject of money, when a marriage cannot come together over that important area. Well, if it's hard to talk about the issue of finances with those closest to us, it's no wonder that talking about finances is off limits in most public conversations. A couple of years ago, a sociologist named Robert Wuthnow did a study of attitudes towards money in churches. And he found that 95% of churchgoers have never discussed their personal finances with other members of their church. It's simply a topic that's off limits for most people. Yet, and I don't want you to miss this point, the Bible does not have our hang-ups about money. You look at a Bible concordance to see how much the scripture addresses this issue. You'd find that the Bible mentions prayer by name about 270 times. It talks about loving other people about 370 times.

apply to the genius of the financial advice within. Now, that being said, I think it's more than appropriate for a few sermons to be devoted to this subject. It's funny, when you look at the diet of spiritual food that we receive, even in this pulpit, it is very varied. So that's an important thing. When we do a series, several messages in a row, or I preach on something three or four times, it is important that we recognize that all of the sermons that we take in is the basis of our spiritual diet. So a couple of weeks ago, we heard about, Katie talked about biblical fasting. I've talked about, are you ready? You know, the 10 bridesmaid parable. I want to recognize that the direct relevance for those who are listening, be they here at Caboolture Adventist Church or online through YouTube, or the listeners across Australia on Faith FM, will certainly vary based on their circumstances. If you were an older person, your financial decisions and habits were formed perhaps long ago. I want to begin with two insights about the importance of diligence in our lives, somewhat indirectly related to this subject. But actually, before we begin that, there's a quote that comes from the 18th century preacher John Wesley, summed up in his attitude towards money with this phrase. He said, "Earn all you can, save all you can, and give all you can." That was a catchphrase. And I heard once that James White often would reference that same quote. It's a good summary of several passages found in the book of Proverbs, which is right where I want to start this series of messages. Proverbs has so much practical wisdom for living, and that certainly includes amazing advice about handling money. So we begin with these two insights, and they come from the book of Proverbs, Proverbs 10:4, and I think we have a slide with these on here because I'm really taking a clip out of these verses to drive home the principle within. Proverbs 10:4 says, "Lazy hands make a man poor, but diligent hands bring wealth." Let me read that again. "Lazy hands make a man poor, but diligent hands bring wealth." Now, this proverb is not saying, I want to make sure you understand, that laziness is the cause of all poverty in the world. That's not what it's saying. It's saying that laziness is one potential cause of poverty. Remember that the Proverbs in the Bible are generalizations about life. They're general observations about how life works most of the time. They're not absolute laws or absolute promises, but generalizations. That's an important principle because we're going to look at all the texts we're looking at today are Proverbs. Now, this proverb also isn't saying that every person who's wealthy got that way from hard work. Certainly not true. Clearly, some wealthy people inherited their wealth or just fell upon it or won the lotto. But what this proverb is saying is that general laziness leads down the economic ladder and diligence leads up the economic ladder. Proverbs 14:23 is another one. It looks at the same insight. It says, "All hard work brings a profit, but mere talk leads only to poverty." Once again, we find an emphasis on diligence, on labor. The Hebrew word translated hard work means that work is toilsome, even painful. The kind of work that makes you drip with sweat or requires so much concentration and focus that your head begins to hurt after a while. That's contrasted with mere talk, which would be things like get-rich-quick schemes or playing the lotto for your retirement or having high and lofty business plans but never taking action. These two proverbs about diligence provide us with our first insight about wising up about money. We wise up about money when we work hard to reach our earning potential. Many Christians mistakenly think work is a curse. The Bible does not teach that, though. The Bible teaches that work is an essential part of God's original plan for the human race. Before sin entered the world, God commanded the first man to work the garden. Work came before sin. Sin and its curse made

0: made our work more difficult, frustrating, toilsome, but work in itself has always been part of God's plan for the human race. When we work, we demonstrate we have been created in the image of God. We share in God's creative power when we use our resources to create, to organize, to produce, or to help people. Whether it's building a home or writing a loan, whether it's waiting on tables in a restaurant or selling cars or teaching kindergarten or being a pastor, we were made to labor. It's part of the image of God within us. We've seen in these first two parables a link between hard work and financial success. Again, it's a generalization. It's not saying every hardworking person will be financially successful, but as a general principle, hard work leads up the ladder financially. John Wesley noticed this trend. Most of the people John Wesley brought to faith in Christ were among the poorest of the poor in England. They were from the slums in London, from the coal mines in the outskirts of England. Wesley noticed that after these people came to faith in Christ and began to grow and mature in their spiritual lives, they began to develop different work habits. They began to develop diligence that caused them to become more successful economically within their culture. And just a side point, back in 2005, I went to the general church, the general session in St. Louis. My wife and I went there. And I remember sitting next to a man, I think it was Pastor Peter Cousins. And he made the comment to me. He said, "What's interesting about the session, you have people from all over the world. It brings to your awareness that within our own faith tradition, that when people embrace Christ and his message, it brings change into their lives, and part of the change inevitably leads to greater economic stability. That even in places as far away as Africa, and we would see this and hear the stories of these villages that the gospel would come in, and in particular, in our perspective, was the Seventh-day Adventist message would come in. And people stopped drinking, and they made changes to their lifestyle, and then they would do better financially. It's just a natural consequence. And John Wesley recognized that. It was so apparent. As he preached the gospel, as people's lives were changed, they did better. Years ago, the late Christian author Charles Colson wrote a book called Why America Doesn't Work. In that book, Colson argued it was this work ethic of diligence that many of its founding fathers believed in and embraced that led to the economic prosperity of that nation during its formative years. And Colson writes that viewing our jobs as a calling from God and our work as something we do out of devotion to God develops a strong work ethic. In that same book, Colson suggests that the loss of this idea in our culture may lie at the heart of many of our problems with unemployment and poverty. You and I probably know people who don't think twice about God, but who work hard, people who even sacrifice their families in order to get ahead in their business, people who neglect their relationships, whose work is their life. That is not what these proverbs are talking about. These proverbs are talking about viewing our job as a spiritual discipline. Just like we have our other spiritual disciplines in our life, like praying hard and worshiping with God's people consistently and studying the Bible with energy and depth and serving in ministry wholeheartedly, our job is also a spiritual discipline. When we're on the job, we are to give it our all, to labor diligently, is to wise up about money by working hard to reach our earning potential. A confession I have to make. As a minister, I often miss this. And I think I speak of most of my colleagues. We tend to think of our work as somehow different and set above the work of our, in the sense of it's a spiritual work. But this is saying that is not true. Every single parishioner of mine in my church, their work is sacred. The work you do is just as blessed by God. It creates as many unique opportunities to share Christ as mine. It's just different. And as I've been visiting you, I'm reminded of this, especially those who are currently working. And I hear about what you're doing, your day-to-day work, and how you are being Christ in the context of your workplace. It is a spiritual calling. Not just those who are called to be teachers in a Christian school or pastors, but every single person who has work, it's a spiritual calling. All right, the second principle that I think we uncover from Proverbs that helps us wise up about money is we wise up about money when we avoid incurring foolish debt. Proverbs 22:7 says, "The borrower is servant to the lender." Here we discover our second insight. We wise up about money when we avoid incurring foolish debt. Some people take this proverb as telling us to never borrow money for anything. Some within the Christian community believe that based on this verse and others in the Bible, it is always sinful for a Christian to buy anything on credit, whether it's using a credit card or financing a car or even buying a house. I want to speak to that because I don't think that's what this verse is saying. And here's why. Throughout the Old Testament, the Proverbs is part of, you know, the Old Testament. Being in a financial position of being able to loan another person money was linked with being blessed by God. In fact, in Deuteronomy 15, God promises that if the people of Israel walked in God's blessings, that they would be in a position to lend other people money and would not need to borrow from anyone. I find it unlikely that if the ability to loan is a position of being blessed by God, God would want us to use his blessings. He would not want us to use his blessings to lure other Christians into sinning if borrowing is always wrong. So I don't embrace that teaching. Clearly, borrowing is not always the best idea, however. In fact, in most cases, maybe it's not the best idea. Much of what the Bible says about borrowing actually is negative. But the Bible stops short of saying that we should never buy anything on credit. This proverb in chapter 22 is saying that when we borrow money, we place ourselves in a position of servitude under the person who loans us the money. Now, in ancient Israel, when this was written, this was literally true. If you borrowed money and could not meet the terms of repayment, you or a member of your family literally became the slave of the lender, and you had to work as a slave to pay off that debt, that person. You were only released from your slavery when you paid off your debt. Borrowing was risky, especially when it was based on nothing more than a promise to repay. You know, one of the things that my father has taught and modeled for me has been a conservative approach to borrowing money. And I know he's watching, so I better get this right. But he's modeled that very well. He is 82, and I remember growing up, he often would say, never borrow money. This is my dad, not the Bible. My dad would say, never borrow money for anything apart from your house and a car, but only if the purchase of the car will help you to earn more money. That was his thing. And I took that counsel up until really for much of Katie and I, for much of our marriage, our cars were certainly, no one would suspect that I borrowed money to buy them. In fact, for many years, I didn't get a speeding ticket. It wasn't because I didn't have a heavy lead foot. It was because my car was so slow. It was one of those old Volvos. I mean, it was safe, but it was incredibly slow. It wasn't until only recently that in concert with the amazing financial management of the conference, that it makes more sense for ministers to be able to have an arrangement where you buy a car with a loan with the conference. But that was just one of the things that my father used to teach me. And often when it came to borrowing, he was incredibly careful, and it paid dividends. I look at how my father has managed money, and I would have to say that it's been a successful strategy. Borrowing is risky, especially when it was based back in Scripture on nothing more than a promise to repay. We are wise when we avoid incurring foolish debt. All right, third principle that I want to share, again from Proverbs chapter 23, verse 4 and 5. Do not wear yourself out to get rich. Have the wisdom to show restraint. Cast but a glance at riches, and they are gone. For they will surely sprout wings and fly off to the sky like an eagle. This proverb is picturing a person whose sole mission in life is to get as much money as possible. We are to avoid, as God's children, exhausting ourselves to get rich, because riches come and go. Jesus warned that when we invest ourselves in treasures on this earth, moth and rust destroy, and thieves break in and steal. In researching this, I came across an article that was actually written about 10 years ago. It was appeared in Time magazine. Terrific story. The headline was this: The Tragic Stories of Lottery's Unluckiest Winners. Need a little proof that money doesn't buy happiness? For these 10 lottery winners, cashing in turned out to have been the worst decisions of their lives. I want to just share with you one of those examples. William Post III won $16.2 million in the Pennsylvania lottery in 1988. He fell victim to crime, bankruptcy, tragedy, and simply poor spending habits. In the 2 weeks after he received his first annual payment of nearly $500,000, he had already blown two-thirds of it, purchasing a restaurant, a used car lot, and an airplane. His reckless spending continued. Within 3 months, he was $500,000 in debt. But numbers were the least of his problems. According to Yahoo News, Post's brother was arrested for hiring a hitman to try to kill him and his sixth wife. His relatives convinced him to invest in worthless business ventures. His landlady duped him into handing over a third of his cash. He ultimately filed for bankruptcy and faced a stint in jail for firing a gun at a bill collector. He passed away in 2006. There's this quote from Washington Post. It says, "Everybody dreams of winning money, but nobody realizes the nightmares that come out of the woodwork or the problems." That quote was from William Post. Let me read it again. "Everybody dreams of winning money," he writes, "but nobody realizes the nightmares that come out of the woodwork or the problems." Written from a man who won $16 million in a lottery. You know, instead of exhausting ourselves to get rich, we're urged in Scripture to show restraint. The Hebrew word in this verse means to know when to stop. We see this same idea in Proverbs 38 and 9. It says, "Keep falsehood and lies far from me. Give me neither poverty nor riches, but give me only my daily bread. Otherwise, I may have too much and disown you and say, 'Who is the Lord?' Or I may become poor and steal and so dishonor the name of my God." Now that's a prayer prayed by a guy named Agur. We don't know anything else about him other than what we have in this chapter. Agur is, in his prayer, asks God to protect him from the two extremes, from wealth and poverty. He knows being wealthy is filled with temptations. When a person becomes wealthy, they have a tendency to build around them an illusion of self-sufficiency. They have a tendency to fail to acknowledge God's hand in their lives. This is why Jesus said it's hard for a wealthy person to respond to his teaching. It's like trying to string a live camel through the eye of a needle. Agur knows being wealthy is filled with temptations. Even though Eger was a godly person who loved God as much as you and I do, he feared that if his income level reached a certain level, he would forget God. Yet he also prays, protect me from poverty. See, he knows that poverty has its own set of temptations. He sees that people in desperate straits are willing to do desperate things. When your stomach is growling and your children are shivering cold, you find yourself thinking about doing things you would never consider doing otherwise. So he says, give me my daily bread. Give me what I know I can handle, God. From these Proverbs, we find our third insight. We wise up about money when we seek moderation in our lifestyle, a life of balance. An interesting book came out around 2000 from a Harvard University sociologist named Juliette Schorr. She researched the spending habits of the modern consumer. She wrote that back in the 50s and 60s, consumers measured their standard of living by that of their neighbors. We called that keeping up with the Joneses. That's right. But according to Schorr, we don't do that anymore. And she wrote this back in 2000, but it's all the more true today. Partly because we don't know our neighbors well enough, she writes, in most cases, to know what to keep up with. So instead, today's consumers compare their standard of living with the people they see on TV. People whose incomes are double or triple or five times or make-believe more than they make. According to Schorr, the majority of people in Western society are trying to emulate the lifestyle and habits of the richest of the rich. Well, if she's right, it's no wonder that the credit card and consumer debt just keeps creeping up and up. If there's ever a time to rediscover the balance of moderation, it's now. We do that by deciding ahead of time what level of income would meet our needs. If we don't decide ahead of time, we're likely to keep climbing for more and more for no other reason than to get more. There comes a time to say no, to know where to draw the line in the sand. Have you defined what that line is in your life, when enough is enough? If you don't decide ahead of time, you'll be tempted to keep climbing for more and more. We wise up about money when we determine what we need as opposed to what we want. I think I'll finish there. Next week, I've got another principle and then it's a little bit more specific into how we go about giving, just because we're out of time. But let me just encourage you, depending on where you're at in this whole realm of money, and I recognize people that I'm speaking to are retired, but then there's young people. My daughters are watching. I told them, make sure you tune in. The good news is that God will help us wherever we're at on that spectrum, whether we have a lot of knowledge or we have very little, whether we've made a lot of mistakes or whether we're just starting out. The good news is the Holy Spirit will prompt and help and guide us in tandem, you know, with his word. The Bible has so much to say about this subject, but it doesn't take much to immerse ourselves in a very different paradigm to what we're used to hearing in the world about how we manage and handle our money. Will you just bow your heads with me and we'll finish with prayer. Heavenly Father, we've just really begun this subject. I'm so thankful that your word gives us these insights. And I think it's very easy for us to gloss over these important and powerful proverbs. But we do so at our own peril. Some of these ideas seem so conservative, some so old-fashioned, and yet they are the mainstay of the way you want us to manage and handle our money. And Lord, as we will continue to unfold your wisdom, we will see that if we do this, not only will our lives be more stable, but we will be able to give far more to your causes and the things that you care about. And there is no greater satisfaction. Lord, we thank you for giving us what we do have, whether it be in financial resources, in our talents, in our gifts, in our time, and most importantly, this amazing heritage of faith. May we trust you even more. In Jesus' name, amen.
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11: You know, when I was a little kid, my grandfather used to take me into the city. And one thing I noticed about being in the city was, since I was only about knee high, my perspective was rather limited. I mean, I held on pretty tight to his hand, but you just couldn't see past the wall of people. It was just wall-to-wall people, and it seemed like you were just bashing against bodies the whole time. People come in all shapes and sizes. They're not all fit like me. They come as fat ones, skinny ones, brown, brunette, red, blonde, different personalities. Some are cranky, some are happy, some are stressed. They come in different characteristics. Yeah, people come as you find them. You get Catholics, Anglicans, Presbyterians, Baptists, Hindu, Muslims, agnostics, atheists. People come in all shapes and sizes of beliefs, faiths, and so forth. But yet, in a lot of ways, we share some common characteristics. We like being together. We like meeting and sharing times with friends, chilling out, going down to the local cafe, the ice skating rink, roller skating, maybe water skiing is your thing, or maybe just going through the garden. Why, out of all the different varieties of faiths, am I a Seventh-day Adventist? Why be an Adventist in today's world? And this is the account in Genesis. I can't read that far back. I need glasses, so I'm going to have to turn. Then God said, let us make human beings in our image to be like who? Like us. So God created human beings in his own image. In the image of God, he created them male and female. He created them. In Psalms, he says, what are mere mortals that you should think about them? Human beings that you should care for them. You made them only a little lower than God. Man was somehow different to everything else that God created. He took time to form him. He made him in his own image. He formed him. The ability to create, to think, to respond in freedom. Of course, there was risk in this. You wouldn't know how a free being would react or react to you. There are four parts, basically, that I believe make up man and women. I've got to be careful, don't I, these days? Man and women. Then the Lord God formed the man from the dust of the ground. He breathed the breath of life into man's nostrils, and the man became a living person. And the Lord planted a garden in Eden in the east, and there he placed the man he had made. Okay, God, the two ingredients that went into man, both the physical, the dust that man formed out of, the body, and breath of life makes a living person. Okay, then God said, it's not good for man to be alone. He'll make a helper just right for him. You know, man looked around and there was Mr. Lion and Mrs. Lion. There was Mr. Elephant and Mrs. Elephant. There was Mr. Leopard and Mrs. Leopard. But guess what? He was alone. And look, I could sort of relate a little bit to how Adam felt. If you ever drive between Ravensthorpe and Esperance, it's a distance of about 170 kilometres. It's all forested, so you can't see too much either left or right. And believe me, most of the time you drive that route, you will not see for the whole distance another car or another human being. You may occasionally go past a driveway that leads for kilometres to somewhere. You're even lucky to see a kangaroo or a wombat or even a crow. You are virtually get this feeling that comes on you that you are the only person left alive on this planet. You are truly alone. You do not want to break down on that 170-kilometre stretch of road. You are truly alone. But God thought, no, this is not good that Adam be alone. So God created a woman. Thus we have a man and a woman. I do not know what the first marriage ceremony was like, whether they had to fill in the form in triplicate or keep the form at a church or in the office, but God created a man and a woman. From that, we realised that man was a social being. One, we sometimes have a spouse. We also generally have parents. And I didn't have enough room, but we do have parents in law. Some of us do anyway. Okay. He played the organ this morning. Okay, we also have children, some of us, family members, brothers, sisters, those forth. We have neighbours. Sometimes we get along with them, sometimes we don't, but generally we have neighbours. And we have friends. It's great to have friends, isn't it? Man is truly a social being. We have fellow workers, you know, three or four times a year, us ministers from all over the place come together. We get dusty, we get dirty, we don't come dressed in suits. We come dressed usually maybe in work clothes, and we do something called Rec Big Camp. And we have schoolmates, you know, people we suffer with, you know, that we get tests, exams, you know, stir up, bully sometimes, you know. Of course, we never had any of those problems when I went to school. We were all saints. But, yeah, schoolmates and teachers. And God formed the man. The man is not only just a social being. Man is a physical being. God stopped and formed man out of the dust of the earth. He formed his organs, his artery system, his heart, his mind. He made man a living body. Unlike the angels who are ministering spirits, unlike God himself who is a spirit, man had a physical body. And as we saw earlier on, sometimes it looks pretty good. Sometimes it gets a little bit old and wrinkle and that sort of thing. Then he lay down and slept under the broom tree. But while he was sleeping, an angel touched him and told him, get up and eat. What was the story? Elijah had been on top of Mount Carmel. It was a high moment. You know, he was in show. You know, let God be God, choose him. If Baal be God, choose him. And we all know what happened. Then he prayed and eventually rain came and he literally ran in front of Ahab's chariot through the rain down the mountain. I don't know if you've ever run before a car, but believe me, I've had kangaroos try it and they're usually gone in about 3 seconds. But for some reason he made it stay in front of the chariot. So he gets down there. He's tired. You know, he's been physically stressed. He's been pumped up. He gets this message from Jezebel. I'm going to get you. And so he takes off. What does he do? Does he check out with God? Does he fall on his knees and pray? Does he seek some message? What do I do next? No. He gets a message from this woman and he just takes off, clears out of the area, goes off into one of the most deserted areas around the place. And he gets so tired that he stops and he falls asleep. So what does God do? Does God speak to him? Does he teach him a lesson? Does he try to communicate with him? No, he lets him sleep. When he wakes up, guess what he does? And I'm not advertising a diet of bread and water, but I guess there was no McDonald's in the area. So no golden arches. So God gives him some bread and a jar of water, lets him sleep again, and he goes to the same dosage and he travels off again. You know, nothing like good exercise for your physical being. You know, occasionally I go for a walk around Lilladale Lake. And sometimes I get passed by these ladies or men in good quality sports gear. They've usually got their, you know, iPads in their ears and they're usually, running. And I got no problem with them passing me. You know, I got no problem at all. I'm not jealous in any retrospect of the word or anything. But then occasionally this old guy with grey hair comes past and I get felt like a turtle being passed by a snail. So I try to lengthen my stride, try to put a bit more effort into keeping up, at least, you know, keeping up into the distance. But, you know, there's nothing like good exercise, a good healthy diet. You know, God gave us, a diet in Genesis. Look, I've given you every seed-bearing plant and all the fruit trees of the food. And then we've got Leviticus 11 and Deuteronomy 14. And that gives us sort of some basic health principles of how to look after our bodies, how to keep them tuned. But, you know, sometimes no matter how much we tune them, we are who we are. But, you know, God gave us a physical being. But the promise that God gave in 1 Corinthians 15 was that the day will come when this body will be what? Transformed into a new body, an immortal body. And there'll be no more death nor dying. And, we'll be made totally transformed and totally new. But, okay, we're social beings, we're physical beings, but we're also mental beings. Okay, we have a mind. We've been created with mind, emotions, and a spirit. Jesus travelled throughout the region of Galilee, teaching, preaching, and healing all sorts of diseases. So there was three paths to Jesus' ministry. One, he met people's physical needs. He healed people. Yeah, if you're coming into the city of Nain and you run into a funeral, the funeral didn't last too long because Jesus raised the widow of Nain's son to life. If you were blind, Jesus gave you back your sight. If you had leprosy, Jesus cured you of leprosy. Hey, he had a healing ministry. He first met their physical needs. And for the teachers amongst us, yes, Jesus actually taught, you know, things like the Sermon on the Mount. Jesus entered and dealt with issues of the mind. You know, I often thought as a young man about eternity. You know, when you're a truck driver, you sort of start at a certain point, you drive to another certain point, and you finish the job. In life, you are born, you sort of go through these life stages, and eventually, if time lasts, you get old like me, and one day you may go to sleep. But when you think about eternity, it's sort of like forever. You know, you study, you get your PhD, or you get an MA, or you get a whatever. You start a career, and sometimes you think that you've arrived, you know, that there's nothing more that you can learn, that you have got there. But eternity is sort of a long time, if you've thought about it. It sort of goes on and on and on and on and on. And as an old truck driver, you sort of think, well, is this white line ever going to end? You know, is it just one big long stretch of, is there ever a period in time of eternity when, no, our minds and our understanding is going to be continually growing. Our brain's going to be continually stretched to learn new things, to experience new things, to ever be learning and knowing and delving into things. It also involves our spiritual aspect of preaching. In Romans 12, Paul says, but let God transform you into what? A new person by changing the way you think. Okay, Christianity involves a changing of thinking. Sin brought in a problem. It took us away from God. It developed a faulty way of thinking. God promises to renew, as another version puts it, to renew our minds, to give us a new mind, to create a new way of thinking. So when my neighbour pushes the gum tree branch on my side of the fence, I just don't throw it back. Instead, I go to the other neighbour who I know is like lighting a fire and he burns up the branch for me. No, but it means that I try not to get into an argument with my neighbour. It develops a new way of thinking, a new brain. But there's other things that are negative to our way of thinking that can happen to us. Grief, for instance, losing a loved one, losing a friend, it causes grief. Anxiety, is this sermon going to make it? Is it going to cut? Am I going to finally graduate? Am I going to pass my VCE? Am I ever going to hear those words, I love you? You know, life can be full of anxiety sometimes, discontent. You know, when I lived at Mildura, there was this nice home opposite me and the farmer had an accident on his farm. He had to sell his farm. He got this huge payout from the government plus the sale of his farm. He bought this home. He one day came home with this brand new four-wheel drive. It was a dual cab ute with a fiberglass canopy on the back of it. It was yellow, it had red stripes, it was, you know, we all sat and admired it, and yeah, it was nice. He bought it outright, didn't have to go to the bank, didn't have to go to hire purchase. He had this friend down at the other end of the court, and I watched him and I looked at him and I realised, hey, this guy's jealous. And sure enough, within 2 weeks, guess what his friend down the other end of the court had done? Down the road drove this another four-wheel drive ute. The same brand, the same model, the same colour, exactly the same. But there's only one difference. Whereas the guy over the road bought his car outright, the friend down the end of the court bought his on hire purchase. And sure enough, within 6 weeks, the hire purchase company arrived and repossessed his car. And when I left Mildura, as far as I know, he was still paying the car off. Discontent, not being happy with who you are or what you have, always looking and wanting to be like the Joneses, affects our mental state. Guilt affects our mental state. I did when I went to trade school. This other student was short of money, so I lent him $50. I waited 3 months to the next trade school block, and he never said anything and never ever repaid me the $50. I hope that he's, no, I don't, not really. I don't know if he's still feeling guilty today. He probably doesn't, but I hope he doesn't. Guilt can affect our mental state. Remorse, at a study of old people who are asked the question, if there was one thing in life you would change, what would you change? And the answer, the predominant answer was, we wish we had taken more risks. Remorse, looking back and thinking, if only, if only, if only. Distrust, I wonder what she's doing. I wonder where he is. Why is he getting back late every night? Not living life in a state of distrust affects our mental state. If we look after ourselves socially, if we look after ourselves physically, if we look after ourselves mentally, then the last, but not the least, is our spiritual well-being. So I will prove to you that the Son of Man has the authority on earth to what? Forgive sins. You know, the importance of spirituality is based on forgiveness. To know that God has forgiven you and has forgiven me. We don't have to distrust. We can trust God. We don't have to bear and put up with guilt because God has taken care of it. His death on the cross, his sacrifice, his willing to pay the price of sin, enabled God to restore the image of God in man. He has restored it. He has given back what we have lost. For the Spirit affirms with our spirit that we are what? God's children. We didn't come from a slimy swamp. We didn't come in an explosion of Big Bang. No, we are God's children, members of his family, created to be in cohabit, in the communication, in love with him. You know, they tell me that in Welsh, the Welsh can sing. And I've listened to them sometimes on TV, but I wasn't listening to them in a church or in a cathedral. I was listening to them sing in a stadium. And what were they worshipping? Soccer. And my brother lived in England for a time and he tells the story of a guy who threw a brick through a butcher's window. It broke and he sued the butcher for damages. There's another story of a guy who threw a brick through someone's window, but the window didn't break. The brick ricocheted and broke his foot. You know, we worship a lot of things, don't we? We can worship sport. We can worship soccer. We can worship cricket. Whether you're an atheist or a Hindu or an Adventist, we are meant to worship something. In celebration and in praise, we all worship something. Here, we are meant to worship God. Jesus replied, "You must love the Lord your God with all your heart, all your soul and all your mind, and to love your neighbor as yourself." You see, if you are socially meeting your needs, if you are physically meeting your needs, if you are mentally attuned, then you can spiritually love God by accepting his forgiveness and passing that forgiveness on, by worshiping him and him alone, and by also learning to love him with your whole being. But it also means that I'm also learning to love other people. I can only learn to love and love my neighbour and love someone else as I fully acknowledge that my own needs are being met and that I am truly a child of God. Worship. I plead with you to give your bodies to God because of all he has done for you. Let them be a living and holy sacrifice, the kind you'll find acceptable. This is truly the way to worship. This is why I'm an Adventist. If you look at the doctrine of man, if you look at the image of God in man, you'll find out that we have a real body that will be resurrected when Jesus comes. We'll find out that we need rest, a Sabbath rest that acknowledges God as our Saviour in worship, but also looks after our physical needs. We don't overwork. We don't underwork. we find that God has made us wonderfully made, that he has created us in his image. You know, Father Francis lived in a small town in the country of France. He was well known and liked in his village. There in the village lived a widow called Widow Greatheart. She had inherited a fortune. She was one of the richest people in all of France. She only trusted one person, and that was Father Francis. The day came when she had a knock on the door and she looked, and it looked like Father Francis. It smelt like Father Francis, but she was a bit suspicious. She let him in. And when she let him in, the guy turned and he certainly wasn't Father Francis. He demanded money. And when she refused, he launched at her, grabbed her by the throat, and because she was old and frail, he broke her neck and she died. He covered up his sin. He went and took off Father Francis' cassock and his boots and buried him in the backyard of Father Francis. He then went inside because he was Father Francis's gardener. Father Francis took one look at him and read his face and knew that he'd done something wrong. So he took the gardener into the confessional, and there the gardener confessed all that he'd done, how he had dressed up in Father Francis's cassock, took on his boots, put on his cologne. And she knew that Widow Greatheart would not open and let anyone else in. He had to look like Father Francis. At that very moment, there was a knock on the door, and in came the French gendarmes. Father Francis kept his mouth shut. It was a clear-cut case. They found blood on his boots. They found blood on his cassock. The whole village was in shock. Father Francis was sentenced to life imprisonment on a penal island just off the coast of France. When he got there, Father Francis was a healthy, strong man. He worked hard. He became the camp's nurse. He had this care for people. And so they made him the camp's nurse. He would quite often finish his own quota. And in finishing his own quota, he would then go and help some of the less physical prisoners do theirs. He became so well respected and became a legend on the island. When an opening opened up on another island, a smaller island just off the coast of that island, where all the lepers were kept, Father Francis volunteered. He worked amongst the lepers for a number of years, when all of a sudden the gendarmes dropped off a new prisoner. When Father Francis walked down the beach and took a look at the prisoner, he recognized who he was. He was his gardener. The gardener recognized Father Francis, and he wouldn't shut up or settle down. He kept yelling, "He's innocent, he's innocent, I tell you, he's innocent." The other lepers came from all over the island, and they wrote down the gardener's confession and sent it off to the authorities in Paris. When the authorities in Paris realized they had jailed an innocent man, they came and sent the gendarmes to pick him up. When Father Francis read his pardon, he turned to the sergeant and he said, "Sergeant, I'm sorry, I'm not going. Here is my parish. Here I have a ministry. Here I am making a difference. And besides that, I too now have leprosy." You see, Father Francis knew how God thought of him, and he knew that it was okay.
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Do you want a better life? A life of clarity and purpose, filled with strength and kindness? We seek it on the self-help shelves of every dying bookstore, or hope to find new fire in our Kindles. 1,000 authors sell us dreams of well-toned self-improvement built on buying exercise equipment, attending costly seminars, finding confidence at work, and getting what we want in marriage. They all assert a common fallacy, that we have untapped power in us, power to reinvent ourselves. Energy and perseverance that never have shown up before, and disciplines that usually last like water-only diets. There's just one power that changes from within. And it's a force from outside us, the grace of Christ who says he comes to live in us. Paul the Apostle said it well, "It is no longer I who live, but it is Christ who lives in me." To believers, Paul wrote, "I pray that according to the riches of his glory, he may grant that you may be strengthened in your inner being with power through his Spirit, and that Christ may dwell in your hearts through faith." Grace gives us power to change and grow. We're now connected to the one who made us, loves us, holds us, helps us. Your better life awaits. So wait no longer. And stay in grace.

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at the time of his writing. In the first century AD, those who checked the evidence saw and believed. The Bible says that today Jesus always lives to make intercession for us. So have faith, my friend. Jesus is alive, and he is willing to help you with whatever challenge you are facing today. I'm Pastor Daniel for Faith FM.

G'day, my name's Lloyd Grolleman, I'm the Aussie pastor and you are listening to Faith FM. If you are searching for a place to worship, why not look up your local Seventh-day Adventist church and go along this Saturday morning. You will be blessed, and if you're in Sydney, come to mine.

0: Yes, you're listening to Faith FM. The show is called A Light in the Dark. It is good to have you on board listening for the next hour. I'm John Weeks and I've got Peter Watts in the studio with me. How are you, Peter?
1: Good morning, John. I'm well. How are you?
0: Yeah, I'm excellent. So today's program, this is, I love this topic we're dealing with, the series, Noah and the Flood.
1: I think it's a fascinating topic. I mean, I think it was an interesting story even before I was a believer.
0: Mm-hmm.
1: The more I learn about it, the more interesting it becomes to me.
0: Yes, yes. And this is part two, and you calling it Building for God.
1: This one, yes. So this episode is called Building for God. We're looking at Noah and the Flood. We started last week. We're going to have four episodes, I think, in this one, John. There are four major stories in the Bible that once they occur, they're repeated. And that is creation, the flood, the exodus, and the exile to Babylon.
0: Yep.
1: Those four stories, once they occur in the Bible, they are then repeated as a kind of reference point, if you like, as a reference point and maybe an illustration of other things. And the flood is certainly one of those. And so, for instance, you'll find the flood referenced a number of times in the New Testament. Mm. And we pointed out last week that in Matthew 24, verses 37 to 39, Jesus is speaking to the disciples, and this is a passage where he's talking about signs of the times and the end of the world. And he says, but as the days of Noah were, so also will be the coming of the Son of Man be. For as in the days before the flood, they were eating and drinking, marrying and giving in marriage until the day that Noah entered the ark and did not know until the flood came and took them all away, so also will be the coming of the Son of Man. So, in other words, Jesus is saying there are things we can learn from the story of Noah and the flood as we approach our end of the world event, which is the second coming of Jesus. And so, I think that that's worthy of looking at. Today we're talking about building for God, and we're talking about the boat itself as well. It's interesting, much of our focus today will be on Genesis chapter 7. So if people do have a Bible handy and they want to follow along, that's where we're going to be looking for most of the time. But we're going to go back into chapter 6 to begin with, because last week we discovered that Noah found grace in the eyes of the Lord. You know, I was reading a passage in the Bible. I think it's Psalm 103, verse 8. John, maybe you could pull that up for me. Psalm 103, verse 8, where the Bible talks about God's mercy and his grace and so forth. There's a line in there that I just wanted to pick up, if you could read that verse.
0: Yeah, this is verse 8.
1: Yeah.
0: Of Psalm
1: 103.
0: Oh, 103. Sorry, I got 108 here for some reason.
1: I did that myself the other day. I was looking up a passage in Scripture. I was speaking somewhere last Friday, actually, and I used this verse, but if you could read it out.
0: Yep. The Lord is merciful and gracious, slow in anger, and abounding in mercy.
1: All right. Now, that includes the merciful. It includes graciousness. You know, we talked about Noah finding grace.
0: Mm-hmm.
1: But where it says they're slow to anger, sometimes people's view of God is not that view, that God is slow to anger. They think he's, you know, just ready to snap at a moment's notice.
0: Yes.
1: Like, you know, if I sort of asked the question about saying, you know, does God want you to be happy? Hey, stop being happy. You know, it's kind of, they have that kind of picture of God. And I suppose that when I was an atheist, I thought the kind of God that people believe in, maybe that's the kind of God that people believe in, right? I don't believe in him.
0: Or things like God is jealous.
1: Yeah. Well, jealous is another interesting one. We could explore that. That's another whole topic. And maybe we should. But where it says he's slow to anger.
0: Anger, yep.
1: I believe that verse, by the way. So Psalm 103, verse 8, I believe that verse. So then the question arises, when you read in the Bible, there are times in the Bible where you read that, and God got angry, right? Well, if it's true that he's abundant in mercy and is slow to anger, but abundant in mercy, what kind of circumstances would have to prevail for God to actually get angry? Do you see what I'm saying?
0: Yep.
1: In other words, I mean, you and I, John, and maybe people listening to this program will probably know people. You know, people have different temperaments. People have different personalities, you know, different characteristics. And you know people who are highly strung. Maybe you can think, you know, of people you know who are highly strung. And then you can might think of people who are really laid back, you know. I mean, I remember I had a friend and they were traveling in a car in England. And the family was there, and you know, the kids, mum and dad and the kids, and dad's driving along, and he just sort of pulls over and said, "What's happening, Dad?" He's just, "I've just got to get out." And then he, you know, he says, "Oh, ow, what was that?" "Oh, he got stung by a bee." But nobody knew because he's so laid back.
0: Yes.
1: "Oh, I've got stung by a bee, I'll just pull over." You know, most of us would be taken off at that point. And what I'm saying about that is that where the Bible says God is slow to anger, God is not prone to losing his temper. God is not flying off the handle, as we might say.
0: Or reactive.
1: Or very reactive, that's right. So the point is that when the Bible does say that this person angered the Lord, or this situation angered the Lord, or God got angry, if God is a person who is slow to anger, then the circumstances must be serious. And it's very interesting when we read last week in Genesis chapter 6 where it says, the earth was corrupt. Men's hearts were only, the intent of their hearts was only evil continually. The earth was filled with violence. When you see those things written over and over again, it's emphasizing the point. And God is, you know, there are certain things to we can get angry over. You know, it's not wrong to be angry at the story of a battered wife, or it's not wrong to be angry at the story of an abused child. Those things should make us angry. But then, you know, how do we respond to that and so forth? And so when God's response here, obviously he sees these things and he's responding, he's saying, I have to destroy evil. God is gracious. God is long-suffering.
0: Yep.
1: But at the same time, is God going to immortalize evil? Is he going to preserve evil? He is going to be patient with sinners. But can he afford to be tolerant of sin?
0: Yep.
1: So it's very interesting. And so what you see there in Genesis, and we talked about this last week, is so God says, I'm going to have to put an end to this evil. Yep. It would not be merciful. It would not be kind. It would not be loving for me to allow this evil to continue on and on and on and on. Therefore, I'm going to put an end to this evil. I'm going to destroy the world. But there's going to be 120 years, which is a lot more than most of us would give, John.
0: Oh, yeah.
1: He's going to give 120 years, and it says Noah found grace in his sight. He could, I think he thought, I can trust Noah. Noah will believe me. That's one of the big deals with God, is God is saying, do you believe me? And Noah believed, and he built the ark, and that's why he's accounted righteous. You know, we read in the New Testament, Abraham believed God, and it was accounted to him for righteousness. So it wasn't so much that he never made a mistake or he never made an error, because we read in the life of Abraham that he did, but it was more that he believed God and that was counted to him as righteousness.
0: And he's centered on God.
1: Yeah. And so that is righteousness, literally righteousness by faith. He believed God. It was counted to him as righteousness. So here we have Noah, and basically very similar. He believes God, and he's going to build this boat. And maybe we'll turn, John, to Genesis chapter 7, which is where we're going to spend much of our time today. Genesis chapter 7, and maybe we can read verse 1.
0: Verse 1. Then the Lord said to Noah, come into the ark, you and all your household, because I have seen that you are righteous before me in this generation.
1: All right. Thanks, John. So again, when he says, I've seen that you are righteous before me, that means you believed me.
0: Yes.
1: You believed me and you actually did what I told you to do, which was build a boat. And also he was preaching the gospel for 120 years. And so the time comes that it's time to come into the ark. And I think about that, John. You know, you've got people who have been mocking Noah outside. You know, he's building this thing and he's saying there's going to be a great flood. Well, that's easy for you to say. There's never been a flood before. It's never rained before, you know, and Noah is saying there's going to be a great flood. The world's all going to be flooded. You're going to need to be on this boat. And some of them are thinking he's loopy. Some of them are making fun of him. It wouldn't have been easy, I'm sure. Mm. And all this time they're building the boat. And then last week, I think it's this week, we're going to talk about the animals going on board the Ark and how that happened and what it looked like. And people seeing that, and eventually the time comes for them to enter the Ark. So let's read 2 and 3.
0: You shall take with you 7 each of every clean animal, a male and his female, 2 each of animals that are unclean, a male and his female, also 7 each of birds of the air, male and female, to keep the species alive on the face of all the earth.
1: All right. So we're going to take a break in a minute, John, but we'll talk about this because this is the first time you see in Genesis 2 and 3, it's the first time you see reference to what they call clean animals and unclean animals. Mm. And we'll pick up on that a little bit when we come back after the break.
0: Don't forget our text line, 0488880831. Love to get feedback, love to get questions, love to get any comment that you wish to share with us, and we'll be able to then respond to it. So again, 0488880831.

0: Yes, you're listening to A Light in the Dark on Faith FM. That's who you're listening to, Faith FM. That artist I just played there was Brendan Wormsley. He's an Australian, and I interviewed him on another radio station late last year. He's a beautiful man. He's a Christian, and he's heavily involved in the country music scene with other Christians.
1: Yeah, right.
0: And they bring out songs like that. And when I was interviewing him, we were talking about that song, How Sweet That Sound.
1: Beautiful.
0: So, but he's there. Lovely gentleman. Lovely man. Lovely man indeed. Again, a text line, 0488880831. Later on, I'll tell you about our book offer. But at the moment, we're dealing with a lovely topic, terrific topic, very interesting topic called Noah and the Flood. And the topic subtitle was basically Building for God. So what have we got so far there?
1: Peter
0: Watts.
1: We were looking at Genesis chapter 7. We've read the first three verses. And in verse 2 and 3 there, it says, you shall take with you, it's called Noah and his family into the ark. And he says, you shall take with you seven each of every clean animal. And then verse 3 says also, also seven each of the birds. And then, and it says two of every animal that is unclean. This is the first time you see clean and unclean animals in the Bible.
0: In Leviticus.
1: And, and then you have to really go to Leviticus 11, to unpack, well, which ones are which and how do we know? How can we tell? What's the difference? And essentially the land animals, they would have a split hoof. And they would chew the cud. Essentially, they're grazing animals. Those would be the land animals. And then there is other specifics regarding, say, the fish of the sea. So the fish of the rivers and the fish of the sea, they would have to have fins and scales to be recognized as clean. Everything else would be unclean. And then with the birds of the air, it's interesting, they actually list in Leviticus 11 the unclean birds, which are really birds of prey.
0: Like vultures.
1: Vultures, ravens, owls.
0: Yep.
1: You know, birds of prey. So it's very interesting to that. And it says it's going to take seven of every clean, but only two of each of the unclean animals. And I'm sure that people have heard the animals went in two by two into the ark.
0: There's a song there.
1: Yeah, yeah. And what's interesting is here in Genesis, you have the first reference to clean and unclean.
0: Mm.
1: And then there's a reference to every unclean bird in Revelation 18.
0: Mm.
1: So from Genesis to Revelation, you have a distinction between clean and unclean that's unpacked a lot more there in Leviticus. So that's interesting because it's a distinction that lasts throughout the Bible.
0: So all the clean animals went on the ark.
1: Yes.
0: Now, I've been getting, you know, conversations with people, particularly atheists.
1: Yeah.
0: And they said, how can you put so many animals on one ark? Where does, like, this is the argument. In Australia, we've got kangaroos, we've got wombats, we've got over in Siberia, you've got the wolves. Over in America and Canada, you've got mooses. How did they all came onto the boat?
1: Okay, so first of all, one of the challenges of that picture is that we're trying to take the animals that are alive on the earth now and put them on a boat, whereas we have to go back 4,500 years to the earth when it was then. So first and foremost, we did some – I don't know if we talked about this last week, John, but the ark was an enormous vessel. It was 140 meters long. And those that have looked at this have done calculations and they've worked out that there would have been about less than 7,000 individual animals.
0: That's incredible.
1: Okay, yep. Less than 7,000 individual animals on the ark. The average size of the animals might be about the size of a sheep.
0: Yeah.
1: Okay. Many animals are much smaller than that, right? Obviously, you've got larger animals. We think of the elephants. We think of the giraffes. But even elephants were small once, you know, baby elephants are smaller, and it would make sense that Noah would take young animals, not the older ones, not the fully, you know, developed ones. And so he could have took young giraffes and young elephants and whatever.
0: That's right. They're all cute too.
1: And they're all cute. But you're only talking about two of each kind. And what's interesting here is when we talk about the kinds. So first of all, those are the two biggest objections, right? We're asking people to send in their suggestions for what are the biggest objections, you know, that you've heard regarding Noah's Ark. And the two biggest ones usually are there's too many animals, the boat's not big enough.
0: I heard a third one. How do they get to the boat from vast countries and whatever?
1: Okay.
0: Yep.
1: So we'll come on to that because we're going to talk about that as well. I've got a note about what the world might have looked like back then, John. So a lot of the – let's take dogs for instance. Dogs would be regarded as unclean animals. We love them as pets, but, you know, there's a reason, by the way, John, we don't typically eat cats and dogs in this country, right? And we could go on into all of that. Why don't we eat horses? We eat cows. You know, we eat sheep. Why is that? And it really comes down to this clean and unclean, the tradition that horses were recognized as unclean animals because they didn't have a cloven hoof. And so we don't eat horses. You know, we don't eat dogs and cats.
0: Yep.
1: But you see, dogs, we've got loads of breeds of dogs in the world today, but many of them have been created over the last 200 years, right? And we'll create different dogs like Cavoodles, which is a cavalier and a poodle.
0: Scary stuff.
1: Or we had a schnauzer cross poodle shows, so it was a schnoodle. So there's lots of different crossovers, and we're creating new breeds all the time, right? But they're only really one kind of creature.
0: Yeah,
1: of they're a dog,
0: yep.
1: right? And the very fact that we can interbreed them, they're dogs. That's what they are. So only two dogs would have gone on board the Ark, not hundreds of dogs. Only two dogs. Only two cats.
0: Yes. Which I get. But when you've got strange animals like, you know, a moose or you've got –
1: Yes.
0: And secondly, the area, as you said, there was no rain. How do they cope without rain?
1: Oh, okay. So the Bible actually tells us that a mist came up and the dew – and there was rivers, you know. So there's natural springs. We still have natural springs today. So there's water on the earth. And there was a mist that went up from the earth, you know, every morning that watered the earth. So we know that today. You go out on a, you know, any given day in the morning, the grass is wet, whether it's rained or not, John. Because of the dew, right? There's the condensation and the and so forth. So that's how there was rivers, the springs, and so that's how people got the water. But yeah, in terms of kinds, when you actually look at it, so if there were seven clean animals, that's seven sheep or seven goats or seven cows, but only two horses, only two elephants. And so they've worked out. There's a place called the Ark Encounter in Kentucky, USA.
0: Oh, yeah, I've heard of that.
1: Yep. Yeah, I've seen pictures of it. I actually have a friend who's been there. I have not been there. I would like to go there. I just like to see the scale
0: of
1: the Ark, right,
0: yeah,
1: because they've made it according to scale in terms of what the Bible gives us on that. And there are several things we need to understand, John. First of all, there are those practicalities of, oh, how'd you find it? You get all the animals in and da-da-da-da. And then, of course, we have to say this was God's idea.
0: Yes.
1: Right? This is a story in a book about a supernatural God.
0: That's the point I was going to make.
1: Right?
0: Yep. Thank you.
1: In other words, we'll come to the flood next week in terms of the boat surviving and all of that, but God was with them. That's the reason this worked.
0: That's right.
1: You know, and in fact, we'll read some more. I would like you to read, John, before we go any further. Let's read verses 4 and 5, please, of Genesis 7.
0: Okay, 4 and 5. For after seven more days, I will cause it to rain on the earth 40 days and 40 nights, and I will destroy from the face of the earth all living things that I have made. And Noah did according to all that the Lord commanded.
1: All right. So verses 1 through 5 there, you basically have God calls Noah into the ark with his household. He calls he tells him, I want you to take these animals with you.
0: Yep.
1: And then he talks about, this is what I'm going to do. There's going to be a flood.
0: Yep.
1: Then from verse 6 onwards, John, verse 6 through 10, you have a repeat of all of that information, but with some added details. So let's read 6 through 10.
0: Okay, 6 to 10. Noah was 600 years old when the floodwaters were on the earth. And so Noah, with his sons, his wife, and his sons' wives, went into the ark because of the waters of the flood. Of clean animals, of animals that are unclean, of birds, and of everything that creeps on the earth. Two by two, they went into the ark to Noah, male and female, as God had commanded Noah.
1: All right. And I think just verse 10 as well, John.
0: Okay, verse 10. And it came to pass after 7 days that the waters of the flood were on the earth.
1: All right. When we come back, John, I'm just going to pick up verse 9, where it says that the animals went two by two, went to Noah. We'll talk about that in a
0: minute. Listening to A Light in the Dark on Faith FM. I'm John Weeks and Peter Watts there. We're having a great conversation, great debate, not debate, but also we're exploring the Bible. By the way, our text line, if you want to send, big thanks to Davo and who was the other one? Claire, I think.

0: That was an artist by the name of Kenny Ogendi with the female vocalist there of Katie Harder and a track called Bring It To Me. You're listening to A Light In The Dark with John Weeks and Peter Watts, and we're on Faith FM. You probably knew that. Got a question here. We got a question we're going to put to you, folks. This is the question. We'd love to get a feedback, love to get an answer to this question. And it deals with, you know, Noah and the flood. The question is, what are the biggest objections you have heard about Noah and the Ark? I sort of mentioned a few in the previous bracket. But the question again, what are the biggest objections you have heard about Noah and the Ark? We'd love to get that text on that so we can then use it to further our discussion on the radio show. So the text line, 0488880831. Again, 0488880831. We've already got a couple of text messages from Davo. And who else we got here? Claire. So thank you for texting, and we'd love to get those answers to that question, Peter.
1: Super, John. Yeah, okay. So we just read out Genesis chapter 7, 6 to 10, and I wanted to just focus in a little bit on verse 9 where it says, two by two they went into the ark to Noah. And I just wanted to talk about that because that would have, again, we've mentioned that it's a supernatural event.
0: Yes.
1: We've got God involved here. And God is sending the animals to Noah. It's not like, you know, Noah's racing around outside the ark trying to brand up a couple of chooks.
0: With all these cages.
1: You know what I mean?
0: Yes.
1: The animals went in two by two.
0: Mm-hmm.
1: And you imagine being in the crowd. Noah's been building his ark. He's been saying there's going to be a flood. And then suddenly the animals start walking towards the ark.
0: Mm.
1: The cleans in sets of seven.
0: Yeah.
1: The by the way, why were the clean animals in sets of seven? We've got to find, by the time we get to Genesis chapter 9, that at the end of the flood, Noah sacrifices one of every clean animal. So that's one for God and six for him.
0: Yeah.
1: So, you know, that's why I think there are seven. But anyway, there are seven clean animals. They're going to the ark, and then there are two unclean animals going towards the ark. And this is a very orderly entering of the ark. And if you're a human being standing outside the ark looking at that, you must be thinking, that's unusual, right? That is unusual.
0: That's weird stuff.
1: Yeah. I mean, so that was the final sign, if you like,
0: mm-hmm.
1: that now was the time to get on board.
0: Yep.
1: And still they didn't. And I think that, you know, that was very significant too. So whilst we can look at the logistics, shall we say, of Noah's Ark, of how they get the animals in, and the Bible talked about food for all the animals as well. Mentioned that before. I think that was in chapter 6. And we can talk about all of that logistics, but it was God himself that ordered the making of the Ark. It was God himself that protected them through the flood. It was God himself that saved them.
0: Mm-hmm.
1: And so they didn't save themselves by building a boat. They were saved by God through that boat.
0: In fact, he gave them the actual measurements.
1: He gave them all the dimensions and everything else. So that's important to understand. Let's read verse 11 and 12, John.
0: Mm-hmm. In the 600th year of Noah's life, in the second month of the 17th day of the month, on that day all the fountains of the great deep were broken up, and the windows of heaven were open, and the rain was on the earth 40 days and 40 nights. Keep going. Yep.
1: No, that's good. Right there. One of the things I want to point out, if you've got your Bible, if you just jump back for a moment,
0: mm-hmm.
1: When all the animals got on the ark, verse 4, it says, for after 7 days I will cause it to rain on the earth. And so, in other words, they went on the ark, and for 7 days nothing happened.
0: Yeah.
1: And then the rain fell. Then the fountains of the great deep were broken forth. It's interesting here where so in other words, in different passages, I've said before, we've got three, if you like, three passages of the same story.
0: Mm-hmm.
1: Now only the animals get on the ark, the flood starts. Now only the animals get on the ark, the flood starts. Now only the animals get on the ark, the flood starts. Three times in Genesis chapter 7, we see that story repeated, but there are different elements that are included in each time. And that, and it helps us to build a story. One of the things you mentioned before, that it was the 600th year of Noah's life. Here in verse 11, it says the 600th year, the second month, the 17th day of the month.
0: That's specific.
1: That's very specific information for a story, if it's going to be a made-up story. Why bother putting that information in?
0: Yep.
1: This is very, very specific. It's historical information. It's there for us to understand that this was a real event. It really happened in time. And then in verse, it says, on that day, all the fountains of the great deep were broken up and the windows of heaven were opened. What's interesting is there, you have an order. First, the fountains of the great deep were broken up. Then the windows of heaven were opened. And so, what you get from that is it's almost like there's water springing out of the ground, like the crust of the earth is breaking up. Mm. And, you know, we know that there is water beneath the earth today. You know, we've got springs and we've got underground channels of water.
0: Oh, yeah.
1: And so this would have been obviously more true before the days of Noah. And when it talks about the great fountains of the deep, there's a passage in the early parts of Genesis when it says God brought the dry land. It says all the waters were in one place. This is in Genesis chapter 1. It says all the waters were in one place. And by implication then, if the waters were in one place, what else is there? Well, there's land. So it would make sense that the land was in one place.
0: Yes, it does, doesn't it?
1: And some have speculated that there was one joined together continent that then broke up through the flood, and then we see the different, you know, continents and plates that we have in the world today. It's interesting if you look at, and, you know, both people who believe in the Bible, but also secular biologists, have also recognized this, that maybe all the continents were together. And it's they describe it as Pangaea, a place where all the continents of the world were actually stitched together at one point in the past. It's interesting to note that if you look at the Atlantic Ocean that divides, you know, Africa and Europe on the one side and the Americas on the other, there is something called the Mid-Atlantic Ridge, which is at the bottom of the ocean, so you don't see it. But they've recognized this. They've been able to detect it. And there's this kind of scar, if you like. There's this kind of seam that runs from north to south in a jagged line. And it's a little bit like, I've heard it described like the seam on a cricket ball.
0: Oh, yes.
1: Right?
0: Yep.
1: And when the Bible talks about the great fountains of the deep breaking forth, you can imagine this seam just breaking open. And that's how the flood occurred.
0: And parting away from each other.
1: Yeah. Mm. This idea, by the way, was first proposed by somebody called Abraham Ortelius. He was
0: cartographer.
1: He was a Belgian cartographer. Well observed.
0: Mm.
1: He was a Belgian cartographer.
0: cartographer.
1: And he said it may have been the flood that divided the continents. So this is back in the 1500s.
0: That's it.

0: Yeah. Mm-hmm. Oh, your theory doesn't count. But this guy doesn't believe in God, doesn't believe in the Bible, so his theory counts.
1: Yeah.
0: And there is an anti-God, anti-Bible bias
1: indeed.
0: In the scientific realm, which is unfortunate, but it is true.
1: It's still here.
0: And sometimes people have got blinkers on and blinders on, or a blindfold on, that they actually can't look outside of that paradigm.
1: That's it.
0: Because there are actually models that very well support what the Bible actually tells us. So we see that the great fountains of the deep broke forth. We read about that. And we're going to come on to another section. John, if you'd like to read, we've read about the fountains of the great deep, and we've read verse 12, 40 days and 40 nights. Let's read 13 through 16, please.
1: Okay. On that same very day, Noah and his Noah's sons, Shem, Ham, and Japheth, and Noah's wife and the three wives of his sons with them entered the ark, they and every beast of its kind, all cattle after their kind, every creeping thing that creeps on the earth after its kind, and every bird after its kind, every bird of every sort. And they went into the ark to Noah, two by two of all flesh in which is the breath of life.
0: We'll pause there. We'll take a break and we'll come back and explain some of that later.
1: Indeed. Listening to Light and Dark on Faith FM. Don't forget the question, what are the biggest objections you have heard about Noah and the Ark, Texas? We'd love to get the messages, love to get the response. 0488 880831.

0: by a band called Eden's Bridge and a track called Eternal Father. Listening to A Light in the Dark on Faith FM, I'm John Weeks. Peter Watts is with me, Pastor Peter Watts. And we've two things we've got going is the question, what are the biggest objections you have heard about Noah and the Ark? If you've got a response, love to get the text message, 0488880831. The other one is we got a book offer, a free book offer, folks. And it's a special free offer, no obligation. If you would like the copy of the book Patriarchs and Prophets by Ellen G. White, we will send that out to you for nothing, folks. So if you got, if you were to text us with your request, 0488880831, and put the code ALD102. ALD stands for A Light in the Dark, by the way. ALD102. The book is Patriarchs and Prophets. Now, Peter, you'd sort of decided on this book. The reason of the book, tell us more about the book.
1: I've read the book. It's a great book on the early part of the Bible. So the author has actually written five books, and they cover different parts of the Bible. And so the final book covers prophecy, and we've promoted that many times on this show.
0: Yep.
1: But the book Patriarchs and Prophets really gives a great background to a lot of the passages that we read in the early part of Genesis particularly. So there's a couple of chapters on the flood in that book. So that's the reason for using this one. One was leading up to the flood and then after the flood. There's two chapters on that. So I recommend those.
0: So regarded as a companion book. So 0488880831 if you want a free copy, and our team will organise it with you. In the meantime, let's get back to our great discussion of Noah and the flood. Tell us more, Peter.
1: All right. Well, we are into Genesis chapter 7. We've noted that there is a theme of repeat and enlarge through 7.
0: Yep.
1: So chapter 7, you have the story. God calls Noah and his family into the ark and the animals. Then the flood comes. And that is a story that's repeated each time in Genesis. And then we come to verse 16. I want you to read verse 16, please.
0: So those that entered, male and female, of all flesh, went in as God had commanded him, and the Lord shut him in.
1: That's a very interesting verse. When you put these three comparative passages together and you're building a picture of what actually happened in the flood, you realize that God calls them into the ark. He shuts the door. It says the Lord shut him in right here. And then for 7 days, nothing happens.
0: Yeah.
1: They are waiting. And I think that there would have been two things going on there. First of all, the people outside the flood, outside the ark, I should say, would be having a party and say, you know, he's in there. This fool, Noah, and his family are in there like a zoo, you know, with the ark and all the animals, and nothing happened, right? You know, you were wrong. And so they would be celebrating Noah's apparent failure.
0: Yeah. But on the flip side, those in the ark, how would they be thinking?
1: Yeah. Well, I don't know whether they would. Well, I think it says earlier on, it says after 7 days, where is it? Yes, verse 4, Genesis chapter 7, verse 4, it says, "For after 7 more days I will cause it to rain."
0: So
1: in other words, God had told them that, okay, you're going to come into the ark, and then there'll be 7 days. You can, you know, start organizing your life inside the ark with the animals and get a routine going or whatever. But it's going to be 7 days, and then the rain will fall. And so, you know, there's an interesting line in the Bible where it says, "Though it may tarry, wait for it, because it will come." And I think that for the people outside, they would have thought, hey, nothing's happened. We're, you know, there's no consequence. There is no God. There's no going to be any flood. The world's not going to end. But then dramatically, suddenly, as Jesus described when we were looking at what Jesus said about the flood, suddenly the flood comes.
0: It happened.
1: And, you know, I'm sure one of the lessons I think from all of this, John, maybe we'll get to it at the end, is that a lot of people back then, they would have said, when I see the rain starting to fall, then I'll get on board the boat. You know, when I start to see the water, then I'll get on board. But what we find with the story of the Ark is they needed to decide ahead of time that God is telling the truth. They need to believe ahead of time because they need to get on the board and that God is going to shut the door.
0: And they made a commitment.
1: They did. Mm. And this is it. God is saying, do you believe me? Mm. Do you trust me? God had given them the paradise of planet Earth. Our early parents, Adam and Eve, had given that away. And then they're behaving in ways that are leading to all this evil and this violence and this corruption. Mm. And God is saying, it's not healthy for people to live that way. It's not merciful for me to let people live that way, for this evil to continue on and on and on. I have to do something.
0: Yeah.
1: And so God ultimately acts, but his actions are always laced with mercy. They're always laced with grace. They're always laced with a way out. God is providing the way of salvation here. Mm. And so we see that. But I just wanted to point that out, that the Lord shut him in. Now, I want you to read, John, read 17 through 20, please. Okay.
0: Now, the flood was on the earth 40 days. The waters increased and lifted up the ark, and it rose high above the earth. The waters prevailed and greatly increased on the earth, and the ark moved about on the surface of the waters.
1: And 19 and 20?
0: 19 and 20. And the waters prevailed exceedingly on the earth, and all the high hills under the whole heaven were covered. The waters prevailed 15 cubits upwards, and the mountains were covered.
1: All right. Now, it's very explicit there, and many times it says, and the waters increased, and the waters prevailed, and the waters prevailed exceedingly on the earth. And it keeps going like that.
0: It's like a report.
1: It is.
0: Yes, yeah, like a journalist report stating the facts.
1: It really is.
0: Occurring.
1: And so people will say, you know, some people who will criticize. So one of the things we'd said before, John, there are more than 300 cultures around the globe that have a flood story in their ancient literature. And so, or in their legends.
0: Yep.
1: And so where do all of those flood legends come from? It would make sense that there was a common flood story from which they all drew. And we would contend that the Bible contains the most accurate version of that flood story. Now, some people who, you know, want to marginalize the Bible, they say, well, you know, maybe there was a local flood. Well, if there was a local flood, there's no need to take the animals.
0: No.
1: Because the animals will run to higher ground.
0: Mm-hmm.
1: What's the point in taking the animals? And even if a few animals die in a flood here, there's still going to be some animals over there.
0: Yep.
1: You know, there's no problem if there's a local flood. You don't need a huge boat, and you certainly don't need to take the animals, right? Then you have the question of, how is it that there are marine animals on Mount Everest? I think it was 1922 they discovered marine fossils on the highest parts of Mount Everest.
0: That's incredible. Yeah.
1: And, okay, so Mount Everest is the tallest mountain on Earth, and geologists will readily accept, yes, Mount Everest was once covered with water. But they would say it was millions of years ago, and they would have a different time scale and a different idea of geology.
0: Or they'll probably say there was a massive cyclone or hurricane where they picked up the animals and dropped them on the rock.
1: No, they definitely think they were underwater, but they don't believe the mountains were that high. And I agree with them, by the way. Mount Everest has been pushed up by the plates colliding. And so that is true too. But you also have them in the South America. You have marine fossils on the South American Alps. And so that all is consistent with a global flood where it says here that all the mountains were covered, you know. Some people say, well, where did all the water go from the flood? Well, it's still here. It's, you know, if you were to even out the topography, there are massive basins in the oceans, John, particularly the Pacific. I think the Marianas Trench in the Pacific Ocean is the deepest. And it's deeper from sea level. It's deeper than Everest is high.
0: And if anything, scientists still haven't discovered on the bottom of those oceans. It's still...
1: Well, there's still a mystery down there, that's for sure, for some of it. But if you evened out the topography so that you leveled out the land and you lifted the basins of the oceans and you leveled out the land, the Earth would be covered with 2.4 kilometres deep of water. So there's plenty of water here, John. It's still all here. And when we think about it, you know, there were eight souls saved. Maybe I'll get you to read this, John. Let me read this. Verse 21. It says, all flesh died that moved on the earth, birds and cattle and beasts of the field and creeping thing creeps on the earth, and every man, all in whose nostrils was the breath of life and the spirit of life, all that was on the dry land died. In other words, if you were outside the boat, you were going to perish. And as I've said before, as in the days of Noah, there's a time to make a decision about whether you want to be saved by God or not. And this is a literal saving, by the way, here in Noah's day. We talk about, you know, spiritually being saved and so forth. And that is true. But at the end of this world, John, Jesus is going to actually physically deliver us as well.
0: Yeah.
1: As well as having that, I'm saved in Jesus, and if I should die, he will raise me to new life at the end of time. Well, yeah, but at the end of time, Jesus is coming back, and he's going to physically rescue us too, because the world is going to be in a mess, just like it was in the days of Noah. And so, just like Noah, we need to put our faith and trust in God to believe his promises so that we will be saved when the end of this world comes, and we will be saved by Jesus.
0: Indeed, indeed. That's today's program.
1: Yeah, great. That is it.
0: It's been great.
1: Thanks for listening.
0: It's been great. We'll be back next week with part three on The Light and the Dark. So thank you for your company, and God bless, and may your life be full with Christ.

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9: And we are coming to you from beautiful Coffs Harbour, Australia.
10: Today we want to say a special hello to you from wherever you are listening from.
9: And our prayer is that God will help you in whatever you're facing today. And through this Bible study, your trust in Jesus as Savior and coming King will grow, and that He'll transform your life in amazing ways. And today, we are opening God's Word and having a look at the importance of keeping God's commandments in the last days. You know, the Bible describes what is going to be happening to God's people right before the second coming. And, you know, it's not great news. The Bible promises that there's going to actually be a time of persecution and oppression of God's people. It'll be a difficult phase followed by the coming of Jesus. And God's people are described as a special, with some special qualities in Revelation 14, verse 12.
10: Here is a call for the endurance of the saints, those who keep the commandments of God and their faith in Jesus.
9: All right. So the Bible is telling us here in Revelation 14, 12 that God's people are going to have to endure through a tough time right before Jesus comes, and that they are described as people who keep the commandments of God and faith in Jesus. Now, let plenty of people say, I've got faith in Jesus, but the scripture's saying that it's more than that. It's saying that God's people with true faith will also be keeping God's commandments. This is part two of a series where we start asking the question, what commandments are we supposed to keep? Some people have been confused because some people have been taught that the Old Testament equals Old Covenant, and that's all been done away with, including the Ten Commandments that Moses received on the mountain from God, that somehow when Jesus died on the cross, those commandments were done away with, and now we don't have them anymore. And some people say we just need to love God and love one another. We're going to have a look at this important topic today and see what the Bible has to say on the subject. Last time we looked at it, we actually read through the Ten Commandments themselves. We noted that the first four commandments are all to do with loving God. And the first one was, have no other gods before me. Then it's the scripture told us to not make idols, not disrespect God's name, and to keep remember the Sabbath and keep it holy. Then there were six commandments about how to love human beings, starting with honor your mother and father, don't murder, don't commit adultery, don't steal, don't lie, and don't covet or be jealous of other people. I believe the Bible is teaching us that these are timeless principles. It's always going to be wrong to put another God before God. It's always going to be wrong to tell a lie or to steal or murder. These things won't change. And I don't believe that they began to be wrong at the time God wrote them on the Ten Commandments. You know, Abel was killed by Cain, and that was murder, and it was wrong long before the Ten Commandments were written. So I don't believe that the Ten Commandments written on stone by the finger of God himself were just for the Jewish people. I think that these are different from some of the other things that are written in the books of Moses, particularly to do with sacrifice and temple that we know Jesus fulfilled. We're going to have a look at the scripture today on this subject. We're going to start with this question. Do the new commandments that Jesus talked about replace the Ten Commandments? Jesus said, somebody asked, what's the most important command? And Jesus says, love the Lord your God with all your heart, soul, mind, and strength, and love your neighbor as yourself. What does Jesus say? Do these two commandments replace the Ten Commandments? Let's have a look.
10: On these two commandments hang all the law and the prophets.
9: This is found in Matthew 22, verse 37 to 40. On these two commandments hang the law and the prophets. Does that say these two commandments replace the law and the prophets?
10: No.
9: It says that all the other commandments hang off them. Jesus said, the law hangs on the two commandments of love. And a way to illustrate that is how a door hangs on two hinges. If you don't have the hinges in place, the door is going to not work. Hinges don't replace the door. They determine whether or not the door works properly. And it's the same with the commandments of God. Jesus never taught that the Ten Commandments were replaced by love. It kind of doesn't make sense because they really are love. He was simply saying that any attempt to keep the commandments without love, it's not truly keeping the commandments. In fact, if we love God and we love other people, we're naturally going to keep the Ten Commandments of God. That's, you know, being honest and being faithful, respecting your parents. This is what defines what love is. Some people have misunderstood what grace is. The Bible tells us that we're saved by grace, that Jesus is a king of grace and love and forgiveness. Does grace mean you no longer need to keep the commandments?
10: What then? Shall we sin because we are not under law but under grace? Certainly not. In Romans 6:15.
9: All right, that's pretty clear, isn't it? The Bible's telling us, should we sin because we're not under the law but under grace? Certainly not. The law is still important. The law still shows us right from wrong. Here's another scripture.
10: Do we then make void the law through faith? Certainly not. On the contrary, we establish the law in Romans 3:31.
9: So this is the New Testament telling us that the law is established, that it doesn't conflict with grace. It's compatible with grace. These things are partner concepts. The law is just what righteousness is, and grace is the forgiveness of God that we all need because we've all failed to keep the law, and without his help, you know, we can't keep it. I want to put it to you that anyone who disregards the commandments is living a life of sin. That hasn't changed. It's not an invitation to... Grace isn't an invitation to just help yourself and sin as much as you want. That doesn't make any sense. In fact, the Bible says that where Christ's love compels us. Well, compels us to do what? Compels us to be obedient to God's law. Now, I want to give an illustration here about how God's loving grace actually inspires us to keep the law rather than disobey the law. Imagine that you've been driving along and you've been speeding without really realizing it. You see the flashing lights behind you. You get that sick feeling in your stomach. You pull the car over. The police officer says, do you know how fast you've been driving? You say, I'm not sure. He says, well, you're doing 125 and 110 zone. And you think, oh, great. You start calculating how many points have I got left and all this kind of things running through your heads. What's this going to cost me? And then the police officer says, you know, you're in a hurry today. And you say, well, I wasn't really any particular hurry. And he says, listen, I'm going to let you off with a warning. And you think, what? He's completely within his rights to book me and he's letting me off with a warning. And you just think, oh, and you feel so thankful. Now, in this moment, do you say, thanks, officer, and then you floor the accelerator and spray gravel all over him and think, what a sucker, and then just drive off at 100 miles an hour. Is that what you do?
10: No.
9: No. You think, wow, I've just been forgiven. The officer goes back. You put your blinker on, you wait 30 seconds before you pull out, you carefully pull into traffic, merge like a zip, you do everything you can, you're on best behavior. How come? Because you've just experienced grace and it's inspired you to do what's right.
10: To behave.
9: And to behave, yeah. Now, you might think, well, I'm different to that. Listen, I think you get the point though. And when we experience the grace and forgiveness of God, it doesn't, if you're responding to the love of God, you don't think, what a sucker, and you go out and be more self-indulgent and sin like crazy. You know, that shows that you don't care to have a friendship with God. You're taking him for granted. And being in heaven and being saved is about being together with God and a friend of God. And when we experience his grace, it draws us close to his presence. We don't want to do the wrong thing anymore. Here's another question. Is keeping most of the commandments good enough? Is this what God is okay with? Surely 8 out of 10, that's a distinction. That's pretty good. Is that how it works with God?
10: So in James 2:8-12, for whoever shall keep the whole law and yet stumble in one point, he is guilty of all.
9: Okay, so God's standard is 100% perfection. Now, none of us can achieve 100% perfection, so this is why grace is so important. But grace isn't an invitation to just allow certain sins into our life. You might think, well, I'm going to be completely good, except I'm going to be disobedient with my money. Or I'm going to be completely good, but I'm going to be unfaithful to my spouse. Or I'm going to be completely good, but I'm going to, you know, have some area of my life where I know God's not pleased with it, but hey, I'm doing better than 50%, so surely that's all right, isn't it? Well, the scripture tells us that if you stumble in one point, it's like you're guilty of all. Think of it like a chain, a link in a chain. It only takes one link to break the chain, and the chain is broken. You know, if you're married to someone and you said to your spouse, I'm going to be faithful to you, but every day of the year, except for one day, I'm going to go and have an affair. Do you think they're going to be happy with that?
10: Nope.
9: That'll be, you might be having one of your last conversations if you pitch that idea. No normal relationship would put up with that kind of behavior. No healthy relationship would stand it. You'd be crazy to suggest it. And with God, it's the same. You can't say to God, I'm going to mostly follow you, but, you know, it's quite inconvenient for me to obey you with this or that, so I'm just not going to do it. And we've got to think of this in terms of a friendship with God. How would that go down? And God is saying, if you love me, keep my commandments. What should be our motivation? This is, I guess, I've already just shared this thought, but what should be the motivation to keep God's commandments?
10: If you love me, so if you love God, keep my commandments. John 14:15.
9: So it should be a love response to what God has done for us. The scripture says, we love because he loved us first. Now, when we read the commandments, sometimes we read them, and if we're to be honest, we've got a what can I get away with attitude. We've got some things that we're really hoping to do. We're hoping that it can somehow still fit into a Christian life. Maybe our conscience is pricking us and making us feel uncomfortable. Should we be trying to find loopholes? Should we be trying to follow the letter of the law, or should we be following the spirit of the law? What does Jesus teach in the Sermon on the Mount on Matthew chapter 5?
10: You have heard that it was said to those of old, you shall not murder, but I say to you that whoever is angry with his brother without a cause shall be in danger of the judgment.
9: All right, so Jesus is taking the Ten Commandments, thou shalt not murder. He's not doing away with it. He's actually reteaching it in a way that is showing he's getting right to the heart of it. I say to you that whoever's angry with his brother without a cause is in danger of the judgment. So he's saying even just angry, hateful thoughts is like the seed of murder, and don't go there. Interesting. How about the next one, next example that Jesus gave?
10: You have heard that it was said to those of old, you shall not commit adultery. But I say to you that whoever looks at a woman to lust for her has already committed adultery with her in his heart. Matthew 5:27-28.
9: You know, I remember doing a Bible study with a new believer, and I shared this truth that adultery is obviously a sin, but so is lustful thinking. And he said to me, I was always taught that you can look, but you can't touch. And I thought, okay, well, the Bible's now teaching you something new. And so the Bible says it's not okay to look lustfully at a woman. And you might think, man, is this possible? And the Bible says with any of God's laws, with God, all things are possible. He can help us break bad habits that sort of have really been strong grip on our lives. And, you know, some people are addicted to pornography. Some people might be addicted to smoking or drinking and getting drunk. God can give you the power to break through these things. And sometimes we might think, I don't know if I could survive without these things. God's saying, I can teach you a whole new way of living. You can live without those things in your life, and you're going to be so much healthier and happier for it. Far from dismissing the commandments, the spirit of the law ensures a much more meaningful obedience, and that's from the heart. Now, we talked a bit about this last time, but it's worth revisiting. Is obeying God's commandments what legalism is? Is it being saved by works to be obeying God's commandments? Let's have a look at what the Bible says.
10: Now by this we know that we know him. If we keep his commandments, he who says, I know him, and does not keep his commandments is a liar, and the truth is not in him. 1 John 2:3-4.
9: That's pretty strong words, isn't it? He who says, I know him, and doesn't keep his commandments is a liar, and the truth isn't in him. So how does this work? Well, we looked at Ephesians 2 verses 8 to 10 last week, and we saw that in the scripture there it said that we're saved by grace through faith. This is the free gift of God, not by works, so that no one can boast. But then verse 10 says, for we are created, we are God's masterpiece, created in Christ Jesus to do good works that he has prepared in advance for us to do. It's so easy to get these two important concepts mixed up. One is how to be saved. The other concept is, what's the purpose of my life? You're not saved by doing the purpose of your life. You're saved by the grace of God. How to be saved? Entirely by what Jesus has done. But once you're saved, that actually only takes a moment. That's a moment where you ask Jesus to be your Savior. What are you going to do now with the rest of your life? Scripture teaches us, God teaches us, that you're created in Christ Jesus to do good works. There's this whole life of purpose. And it's going to be flavored by keeping the commandments of God. And he's got a special mission for every one of us, I believe. But we're all in common that we will be honoring him by keeping his righteous commandments. And so we keep these commandments not because we're trying to be saved, but because we are saved. Legalism is trying to be saved by keeping the commandments. It's trying to be saved by fulfilling your purpose. That's what legalism is, trying to be saved by fulfilling your purpose. Fulfill your purpose, but know that that's not what's going to save you. You're saved by the loving grace of God, the free gift of God. All right, so why this negativity about the law of God at all? Why would anybody assume, after anything we've looked at, that there's parts of the Bible from the Old Testament that we don't need to worry about anymore? Were any laws at all stopped when Jesus died on the cross?
10: Having abolished in his flesh the enmity, that is, the law of the commandments contained in the ordinances.
9: Okay, and where do we find that from?
10: Ephesians 2:15.
9: All right, so this is a New Testament message from Paul to the church in Ephesus, saying that there was something abolished at the cross. And what is it? It's the law of commandments contained in the ordinances. Now, that's a word we don't use very often. What are these ordinances? This is the sacrifices, the ceremonies, and the feast days, the symbolic rituals that generally pointed towards Jesus and his death on Calvary, all around the temple. These were abolished at the cross as Jesus became the reality. Jesus certainly didn't abolish the Ten Commandments, things like don't murder and so forth. But when Jesus died on the cross, the Bible says that when he cried out, he said, "It is finished." The scripture says, and the curtain in the temple was torn in two from top to bottom. This is showing that Jesus has fulfilled the symbolic purpose of the temple. There's no reason to have animal sacrifice anymore. That's why people say Jesus is the lamb that was slain. I'm so glad, frankly, that I live on this side of the cross. I would have hated killing lambs all the time and so forth. Jesus died once and for all. We don't need him to die again and again. He died once and for all, for all sins, for all humankind. Prior to his death on the cross, God gave the temple. And he said, build me a sanctuary that I may dwell among them. His presence would appear in the back of the temple, behind the curtain in the most holy place. When Jesus died on the cross, the curtain was ripped, showing two things, showing that we no longer need to have any separation between us and the presence of God. And second of all, that the purpose of this symbolic whole ritual and process of having the temple, animal sacrifice, it's all done with. That is fulfilled. And so it is true that Jesus fulfilled those ceremonial, sacrificial aspects of the law, and we do not need the temple anymore. In fact, the Bible says that you and I are the temple of God, and that the Holy Spirit dwells within us, and the glory of God dwells within us. And so we ought to take care of our bodies and live in a way that pleases him. You know, another peculiarity of the Old Testament that was related specifically to Abraham and the children of Abraham was the practice of circumcision. And the Bible says that we don't need to worry about that anymore either. It's very clear. It's very specific. We can hear about it in 1 Corinthians 7:19.
10: Circumcision is nothing and uncircumcision is nothing, but keeping the commandment of God is what matters. 1 Corinthians 7:19.
9: Correct. So this is amazing. Circumcision or uncircumcision, it's nothing. But keeping the commandments of God is what matters. You know, if a family wants to have their child circumcised, that's up to them. It's optional. It's no longer of significance. But keeping the commandments of God is what matters. Where's this verse found? In the book of Corinthians, the New Testament, 1 Corinthians 7:19. God's making a clear distinction between his moral law found in the Ten Commandments and the ceremonial law the special unique ceremonies of the Jewish people. The moral law is for all Christians and all people of God for all time. For Adam and Eve, it existed back then. Adam and Eve weren't Jewish. You know, Noah wasn't Jewish. Murder was wrong back then. Disobedient, you know, worshipping idols was wrong back then. Disobeying your parents was wrong back then, long before it was written down on the Ten Commandments. But when it was written in stone, there was no guesswork about it. It was a clear thing. So helpful today to read the clear word of God when our consciences have become dulled. And so those are the moral laws of God that will last forever. Even when we get to heaven, the Ten Commandments will still exist, because it'll still be wrong to murder when we get to heaven. It'll still be wrong to have any other gods before the true God. So is there any role for the law in the new covenant? What does Hebrews teach us?
10: For this is the covenant that I will make with the house of Israel after those days, says the Lord. I will put my law in their mind and write on their hearts, and I will be their God and they shall be my people. Hebrews 8:10.
9: So rather than taking away from God's moral law, he's saying he's going to write it on our hearts. And the new covenant, I think, is another way of saying a renewed covenant, because Jeremiah and Ezekiel tells us that God's going to write his laws on our hearts. That was always the plan, for God's Holy Spirit to put the knowledge of right and wrong, desire to do what's right, in our hearts. Ezekiel 36:26 says, I will take out of you your heart of stone and give you a heart of flesh. I'll give you a desire to do my law. And here we hear it in Hebrews. I will write my laws and put them in their mind and write them on their hearts. And so that's internalizing God's truth. So the new covenant is based on the power of God's promise to take his law and put it into our hearts and mind. When God does this, we want to obey him. And it's through his power that we obey him, from a heart of love that we obey him. You know, the Ten Commandments are actually 10 powerful promises. God wouldn't ask us to do something if he didn't give us the power to do it. And so if you see there, don't commit adultery, temptation's coming your way, you know, the Bible's saying God's going to give you the power to not fall for that sin. And same with each of the other ones, to be honest, to not covet, to show respect to your parents. All these commandments come with a promise. With God, all things are possible. Okay, what about this? So God's commandments are a burden for the Christian.
10: So in 1 John 5:3, it says, for this is the love of God, that we keep his commandments, and his commandments are not burdensome.
9: It's only burdensome if you don't know the love of God. The commandments of God could seem burdensome to you if you haven't been touched by the love of God. You could find it heavy and oppressive. But if you've experienced the love of God, that changes everything. And there's this inner joy, strength and power that comes from his love that compels us to follow him. The commandments are only a burden to those who are either unwilling to keep them or those who are trying to keep them without the presence and power of Jesus. Do the commandments have a role in Judgment Day?
10: In Ecclesiastes 12:13 and 14, it says, let us hear the conclusion of the whole matter. Fear God and keep his commandments, for this is man's all. For God will bring every work into judgment, including every secret thing, whether good or evil.
9: All right. So this is a summary of, you know, Solomon's review of life, the wisest man who ever lived. And he said, here's the conclusion of the whole matter. Fear God and what? Keep his commandments, for this is man's all. And will it come up in the judgment? Yes, it will. It'll be God's standard in the judgment. For God will bring every work into judgment. And so on Judgment Day, you know, Jesus is going to stand before me. I'm thankful for that. I've chosen for him to stand before me and say, I've perfectly kept the law, and I've given Ben my report card, and I've kind of chewed it up, his useless report card, and gotten rid of it. And I'm grateful for that. But it's still the standard by which God will judge right and wrong in the judgment day. Although we're not saved by the law, we're saved entirely by Jesus, it's still the measure of right and wrong that will last through eternity. How will the God's church of the last days regard God's commandments? It's what we started with.
10: In Revelation 14:12, here is the patience of the saints. Here are those who keep the commandments of God and the faith of Jesus.
9: So this is a key identifying mark of God's people in the last days. They won't just say they've got faith of Jesus, but they will lovingly be keeping his commandments. It might cost them persecution for doing so, and they don't enjoy the persecution, but they're willing to do it because of the love they have for Jesus. So to sum it all up, the Ten Commandments point out our sin and they tell us we need a Saviour. That's their purpose. Jesus believed them and kept them and taught the Ten Commandments and even made us go deeper into them by getting the spirit of the law rather than the letter of the law. And God's church of the last days will be commandment-keeping people. Let me have a prayer for you. Father in heaven, Lord, as we've considered your word, the commandments of God, we know we're not saved by keeping them, but we know it's a beautiful standard and a beautiful pathway to the happiest life. I pray that you'd help us to keep your commandments and have faith in you. Fill us now with your Holy Spirit. Wash away our sin. Thank you that we're saved entirely by your free gift of grace. May that love inspire us to obey you. In Jesus' name, amen. You've been listening to End Time Events with Gilda and Ben on Faith FM.

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0: 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It's so busy, but what an exciting time to be alive. 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
1: 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So let's start things off with a song from the Lower Lights titled The Seeker off their album Old Time Religion. I'm Phil Pennington and you're on Faith FM, the station with inspiration.

0: 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Join pastor and teacher Doug Batchelor as he brings biblical truth to life in a practical and personable way that everyone can understand.
1: So I hope you have your Bibles and you can join me by turning right now. We're going to kind of pick up where we left off and go to the book of Genesis chapter 35. Genesis chapter 35. And I want you to go down near the end and you can see again we're looking at Jacob makes it back to the promised land. And before he gets all the way back home, Rachel dies. And you can read, it says here, in giving birth to Benjamin, Joseph's younger brother, verse 18, and it was so as her soul was departing, for she died, that she called his name Benoni, which means son of my sorrow, but his father called him Benjamin, meaning son of my right hand. Of course, the word Ben in the Bible means son. And also you'll find the word Bar means son of. And so here Rachel dies giving birth in Bethlehem to the son of his right hand. And Jesus, of course, is the son of the right hand. He is born in Bethlehem. Now, the name Rachel means ewe, like a mother sheep. And a ewe has lambs. And Rachel's first, I must say Mary had a little lamb. Rachel's first boy, the firstborn son of Rachel, was Joseph. And he is a type of Jesus, one of the most profound types of Jesus in the Bible. It's an amazing story about, and you know, the story of Joseph. It is so intriguing, it's so incredible that it's better than fiction. Around the world, you've got millions, if not billions, of Christians, Jews, Muslims, that take this story as fact from antiquity, but it is such an incredible account. So with that, turn with me to Genesis chapter 37, and this is probably where we're going to spend our time this morning. And we're going to look and discover a number of ways that Joseph is a type of Jesus. Now Jacob dwelt, this is verse 1, Genesis 37, Jacob dwelt in the land where his father was a stranger in the land of Canaan. And this is the history of Jacob. Joseph, it's interesting, it starts out, here's the history of Jacob, and it starts with Joseph, who is the 11th son, but Joseph is the firstborn of Rachel. And what was the wife that Jacob wanted? He only wanted one, he ended up with four. He only wanted Rachel. He loved her, he served for her, then he got tricked. Of course, that kind of was payback, because Jacob had done some tricking too, huh? And then, when the two sisters are having trouble procreating, they urge Jacob to do what Abraham did, or Sarah urged on Abraham, and as Abraham took Hagar, Jacob took Zilpha and Bilhah, and he ends up with four wives. But it starts out talking about Joseph, being 17 years old, was feeding the flock with his brothers, and the lad was with the sons of Bilhah and the sons of Zilpha. Now, of course, Leah was still alive at this point, the sister of Rachel, and she was the principal wife now of Jacob. Leah had seven children. Leah is the one who was buried with Jacob in the cave of Machpelah along with Isaac and Rebekah and Abraham and Sarah. So just the patriarchs and the wives through whom Jesus came, Hagar was not buried there. Rachel was not buried there. The Bible says when Rachel died, I didn't read it, but the Bible says when Rachel died in Bethlehem, Jacob set up a pillar. He set up a stone, which is very interesting because what happens to Jacob when he leaves to go to Haran and look for a wife? He has that dream of a ladder to heaven and he sets up a stone. And then it tells us that when he first sees Rachel, there was a stone that was blocking the waterway for the sheep. Jacob moves the stone and then he kisses Rachel. And now he gets back to the promised land. Rachel dies and he sets up a stone. And of course, there's a whole other study on Christ being the rock. So tells us that they were shepherds. Now, what kind of shepherd was Joseph? He's a good shepherd. Notice as you read with me that we're going to discover a few different things

about Joseph. Joseph is the beloved son, he is the rejected sibling, and he is the faithful servant. And then you'll see him later as the sovereign. First, he is the beloved son. It says in Genesis chapter 37, verse 3, "And Israel loved Joseph more than all his children, because he was the son of his old age. Also, he made him a tunic of many colors." Now, it's not a good thing to have favoritism in the family. It can cause division. It's hard for a school teacher not to have the teacher's pet and show favoritism, though they sometimes do. And how many of you have siblings? Should be most of you. How many of you feel like your parents had a favorite? Let me see your hands. Is that a healthy thing? What happened with Jacob and Esau when Isaac favored Esau and Rachel favored Jacob? That caused some problems. And you would have thought Jacob would have learned from that, but now he makes it really clear to everybody, "I didn't really want all these extra wives," and then you got the other sons, but he really loves Joseph. Now, the Bible says Rachel was beautiful, and then it later tells us that Joseph was handsome. Some of it came through the genes. So he's a good-looking boy. He is the favorite son of Jacob's favorite wife, and he had a hard time hiding that. And Jacob decided, "Joseph is the firstborn of the wife I wanted. I am going to give him the inheritance of the firstborn." And as a signal of that, because he is the beloved son, he gives Joseph this robe of many colors. It calls it a robe. It calls it a tunic. It calls it a coat. It's an outer garment. And many colors. He was not wearing a gay pride robe. You know, many people kind of portray that as rainbow robe, a Joseph's robe, technicolor robe, or something like that. It probably means it was embroidered with many different colors, and it was royal. Now, you find these robes of many colors other places. So you look, for instance, in 2 Samuel 13, verse 18, talks about Tamar. Tamar is one of the daughters of King David. She is a princess. And it says, "She had on a robe of many colors, for the king's virgin daughters wore such apparel." In Psalm 45, verse 13, it says, "The royal daughter is all glorious within the palace. Her clothing is woven with gold." You see the embroidery principle here? "Woven with gold, she shall be brought to the king in a robe of many colors." And so this was common when someone was considered royalty or the prince or someone who would inherit. They had these coats of many colors. And so he's treating Joseph, even from an early age, as royalty, so to speak. He's the son who's going to be inheriting all things. So Jesus and Joseph were both the firstborn sons through miracles. Now Joseph starts having dreams. You can call them visions of grandeur. And he tells his dreams. In Genesis 37, verse 8, you can read where Joseph says he has this dream. And he dreams about this sheaf. And a sheaf is a bundle of grain that's been harvested, wrapped, and they would stand them up in the field so that they would dry. You lay them down, they rot. You have to stand them up so they dry. And Joseph said, "I dreamed, and we were all harvesting sheaves." Not only were they shepherds, they were farmers like Isaac. And Joseph says, "I dreamed, and my sheaf stood up, and all of these other 12 sheaves bowed down to it." Well, they all understood what that meant, or the other 11 sheaves. That would be the brothers. And his brother said, "Shall you indeed reign over us? Or shall you have dominion over us?" So they hated him even more for his dreams and his words. I want you to notice as we read this that it doesn't get better. You look and it tells us that they hated him. And then Joseph, you know, he's not trying to brag about his dreams. I think he believes this is a divine revelation. He wants them all to know about it. I got a new Bible here, and the pages are sticking together. There we go. So it tells us here in verse 4, his brothers saw their father loved him more than all his brothers, and they hated him and could not speak peaceably to him. And he'd say, "Please pass the lentils," and say, "Well, you want more lentils. You probably get twice as many lentils, and you're a pig." And they just couldn't, no matter what he said, they couldn't say anything nice to him. Now, Joseph had a dream, and he told it to his brothers, and they hated him even more. Go down to verse 8. And his brother said, "Shall you indeed reign over us?" He has this other dream about the sun and the moon bowing down and these 12 stars. And they hated him even more for his dreams and his words.
And when he tells the dream about the sun and the moon and the 12 stars bowing down to him, the father heard that and he thought, well, if the boys are the 12 stars, the sun and the moon, is that the mother and father? And even Jacob has to get after him and say, what is this dream that you've dreamed? Shall your mother and I, and he was speaking about Leah probably, which is technically Joseph's aunt, shall your mother and I and your brothers indeed come down and bow down to you before you? Now Joseph, he says, I've had this vivid dream from God. I'm not sure exactly what it means, but I felt like I need to tell somebody. And was his dream true? Was it going to come true? He's young and he's innocent. He doesn't know what to make of it. You know, Jesus tells a parable in Luke 19:14. His citizens hated him and sent a delegation after him saying, we will not have this man to reign over us. The exact same wording that you find in the story of Joseph is a parable that Jesus uses to explain that his own people were going to deny him as king. Acts chapter 7. Now here in Acts chapter 7, you've got Stephen preaching about Joseph. And the patriarchs, becoming envious, sold Joseph into Egypt. So even in the New Testament, it says there was a problem with envy. Well, what about Jesus? Was there a problem with the religious leaders being envious about Jesus? The Bible says so, Matthew 27:18. For he, Pontius Pilate, this is during the trial, Pilate knew that they handed him over because of envy. Why did they envy Jesus? Because the religious leaders were doing everything they could to get the praise and the worship of men. They'd pray these long prayers, trying to impress people with their piety, and they're really doing it while they rob widows' houses. And Jesus said, don't let your left hand know what your right hand does. But they prayed to be seen of men, and they gave to be seen of men. They blow the trumpet, everyone would look. They wanted the attention of men. They wanted the crowds. And now when the crowds and the multitudes began to follow and believe in Jesus and talk about his miracles and sing his praises, how did the priests and the religious leaders respond? They were furious and jealous. Envy. Envy is like poison. And yes, even religious people struggle with envy. Proverbs 27, verse 4. Wrath is cruel and anger a torrent, but who is able to stand before envy? So if you look here in Genesis chapter 37, verse 16, Jacob calls Joseph and he said, haven't heard from your brothers, no message. I want to know how they are doing, taking care of the flock. They're taking care of thousands of sheep that Jacob has. And he said, I want you to go find them. So Joseph is sent from the father to seek his missing brethren. Jacob seeks Joseph to find the lost. Now, do I have to make a strong case for this, or is it pretty clear to you that that's the mission of Jesus, to seek and to save the lost? That's what Christ said, I have come to seek and to save the lost. And you can read in Matthew chapter 15, verse 24, he answered and he said, I was not sent except to the lost sheep of the house of Israel. What was Jacob's name? Israel. Israel, Jacob, same person. Now, did Jacob have some lost sheep? His sons, with the sheep. He didn't know where they were. So he sends his beloved son to find his missing children. Can you see the story of Jesus in the story of Joseph? From the father. Well, when they see him coming, now, first of all, what happens is he goes to Shechem, where they were supposed to be. And by the way, where Jesus sits down and talks to the woman at the well, that's Shechem. When he reveals, he says, I am the Messiah. It's in the very place where Joseph was looking for his brethren. And he goes and they're not there. And a man sees him wandering around the fields and he's going like this. And this man, and we don't know who this man was, just a man says, what are you seeking? He said, I'm looking for my brethren. And, you know, 12 brothers, thousands of sheep, it's hard to miss. Said, oh yeah, I heard them say they were going to Dothan. Dothan means two wells. Was there a time at the resurrection when Mary was looking for Jesus? And she said to a man, she says, they've taken away my Lord and I don't know where they've laid him. He said, what are you seeking? She said, I'm seeking my Lord. And you wonder, who was that man that directed Joseph where to find his brothers? That could have been what you call a Christophany. Could have been an angel. And it could have been just some local yokel. We don't know, but I like to think the first. Looking for his brothers. Well, when they see him coming, he starts to make his way towards Dothan. It's a valley. By the way, it's later in the city of Dothan where Elisha asks his servant's eyes to be opened. And he sees the chariots and the horses of fire surrounding Elisha and that little town. It was a small spot, and they had a few wells that were drilled in the ground and cisterns. And evidently, one of the cisterns didn't have water in it. We'll get to that in just a moment. So as
Joseph comes over the hills from Shechem, and he's going into the valley where Dothan is. Now, there were hills around Dothan because the Bible tells us when Elisha has this vision and he tells his servant's eyes to be open, it says, in the hills around Dothan, they were full of chariots and horses of fire. So it's down in a valley. And they see over the hill, somebody's coming. And the glint of the sunlight on this individual approaching tells that he's got a beautiful coat. And they said, oh, no, tell us it isn't true. Here comes the dreamer. They had a lot of names for Joseph. Some of them we probably couldn't put in the Bible. They said, here he comes. And what are they thinking? It says, they plot and they conspire. It says in chapter 37, verses 18 and 19, before he ever reached them, they plotted to kill him. Here comes that dreamer. Come now, let us kill him. Now, did that happen to Jesus? Were there religious leaders that wanted to plot against and conspire to kill Jesus? Yeah. You can read here where it tells us in Matthew 26, verse 3, the chief priests and the scribes and the elders of the people assembled at the palace of the high priest, who was called Caiaphas, and they plotted to take Jesus by trickery. They conspired, they plotted, they conspired with Judas to take him, to kill him. And Caiaphas said, do you know nothing at all but that it's expedient that one man should perish to save the nation? They had their minds made up that Jesus had to die, that it could not go on. So you notice that both Joseph and Jesus were men who were rejected by their brethren because they wanted the inheritance. But God raised them up to be the judge of their brethren, both Joseph and Jesus. So Jesus was also, like Joseph, the youngest. Of course, Joseph also still had Benjamin. But it bothered the brothers that the youngest was going to get the inheritance. They said, let's kill him and the inheritance will be ours. So they plotted and they conspired. Now he comes to his brothers with the very best of intentions. He's come to seek their welfare, to say, oh, I'm glad you're all right and everything's good. And you guys got anything to eat? I am thirsty and I am hungry. But what happens when he comes? He's come from the Father to seek their welfare. The Bible says they take him and they strip him. Genesis 37, 23. So it came to pass when Joseph came to his brothers, they stripped Joseph of his tunic, the tunic of many colors that was on him. You know, the Bible tells us the devil strips us. What happened to that man that fell among thieves? The Bible says they robbed him, they beat him, and they stripped him. When those seven boys tried to cast out a devil, a demon came over that man, the sons of Sceva, and that demon-possessed man beat up the boys, chased them out of the house, wounded and naked. What happened to Adam and Eve when they had an encounter with the devil in the garden? Did he strip them? Their robes of light? Jesus comes to this world, and they take away his robe. They strip him. You can read here in Matthew chapter 27, verse 28. Then the soldiers stripped him. After Jesus was stripped, did he also go to the pit for you and me? You see, the whole life, isn't this amazing? Is it just me or is it this incredible? See, Joseph's a real person, but his life through the providence of God becomes a template so we can recognize Jesus when he comes. Everything that's happening to him. So he goes down to the pit. You can read here in Genesis chapter 42, verse 21. Now this is, I want you to know, I'm jumping ahead a little bit just to give you the context. You can read that when the brothers are later being tested by Joseph, they don't know Joseph's listening in. This will be our subject for next week. One of the things they specifically mentioned, Genesis 42, 21. I know I'm jumping ahead, but just notice this verse. They say to each other, they don't know Joseph's listening, we are truly guilty concerning our brother, for we saw the anguish of his soul when he pleaded with us, and we would not hear. Therefore, this distress has come upon us. So when they take Joseph and they strip him, he's pleading with them, brothers, what are you doing? And they throw him down into a cistern that he can't climb out. It's a deep pit, and there's no water in it. He has nothing to drink. And to make matters worse, the Bible says, after they throw him in the pit, they hate him so much, they sit down and they eat. Isn't it amazing that the religious leaders put Jesus on the cross and then went home to eat a ceremonial meal? They wanted to make sure that he died before the Sabbath began. They actually went home to keep the Sabbath after killing the Savior. So you're not saved by Sabbath keeping, are you? The people who killed Jesus were Sabbath keepers. I believe in Sabbath keeping. They also gave tithe. I believe in tithe. You know, they also prayed. I believe in prayer. So just because they did these things, I hope you understand, those are good things, but they were doing them for the wrong reason. So it tells us when you look at that other verse there in Genesis 42 that Joseph was there in the pit crying and calling and pleading, don't do this to me.
But it gets even worse. You read in Genesis 37, verse 25, and they sat down to eat a meal. And they lifted their eyes, and while they're eating, there was a company of Ishmaelites coming from Gilead. And so these traders come by. They've not done anything wrong. And Judas is saying, why do we want to just kill our brother? Judah, not Judas, but it's actually the same name. He says, no sense killing him. Let's sell him to the Midianites. And so the Midianite traders pass by him in verse 28. So the brothers pulled Joseph up and lifted him up out of the pit and sold him to the Ishmaelites for 20 shekels of silver. And they took Joseph to Egypt. Now look here in Exodus chapter 21. No, I'm sorry. Yeah, Exodus chapter 21, verse 32. If an ox gores a male or female servant, you shall give to their master 30 shekels of silver. That was the price of a servant. So when they take Joseph down with the spices and the myrrh, having come from Galilee, and they sell him for a profit, probably 30 pieces of silver. And it's Judah who suggests it. Judah in Greek is Judas, the same name, who ends up selling Jesus for 30 pieces of silver. Now, you can read that when Reuben comes to the pit, Reuben wasn't there when this happened. He returned to the pit to help set Joseph free, and he's not there. He tore his clothes. The Bible tells us that when Christ was tried, the high priest tore his clothes. By the way, I want to read to you in John 19:23. So the soldiers, when they crucified Jesus, they took his garments and they made four parts to each soldier apart, also the tunic. Now the tunic was without seam, woven from top in one piece. And they said among themselves, let us not tear it, but cast lots for it, whose it shall be, that the scripture might be fulfilled that says, they divided my garments among them, and for my clothing they cast lots. So notice what happens here with the clothing of Joseph. So they took Joseph's tunic, and they killed a kid of the goats, and they dipped the tunic in the blood. And they sent the tunic of many colors, and they brought it to the father. They didn't even go in person. They sent it by a messenger. And they say, we have found this. Do you know whether it is your son's? They don't see our brother, do they? Do you know whether this is your son's tunic or not? And of course, Jacob recognized it. And he said, it is my son's tunic. A wild beast called sin has devoured him. Without doubt, Joseph is torn to pieces. And then Jacob tore his clothes, and he put on sackcloth on his waist, and he mourned for his sons many days. And I want you to notice something. The blood of the lamb is used to represent the blood of the son. For the first 4,000 years of church history until Jesus dies on the cross, whenever they sacrificed the blood of a kid or a goat, what did that blood represent? When the father saw that blood, he saw the blood of his son. When they brought that blood-stained robe to Jacob, it was just the blood of a goat, but he saw the blood of his son. So all those people in the Old Testament who are saved by the blood of the son, because the father saw the blood of the son in those sacrifices. Does that make sense? How did the brothers cover their sin? They present to the father a blood-stained robe. How is our sin covered? We claim the robe of Christ's righteousness. It's that blood-stained robe. You know, there's only one thing that Jesus leaves behind. He leaves behind a blood-stained robe. Through Jesus' suffering, all of the human race that can be saved is saved. And it's all coming through the Father looking at that blood-stained robe. Now, friends, whether you believe it or not, this story is miraculous, and it's telling us about Jesus, and it's telling us about the plan of salvation. It's telling us of how the Father loved the Son, and the Father suffered that we might be forgiven. And Jesus shed his blood for us. And Joseph didn't really shed blood. It was the blood of a goat, but it's a symbol of the blood of Christ. And Jesus did shed his blood for you, that you might be forgiven, that he might save you from that evil beast, the devil. And that's the only way to be delivered from your sins and from the enemy, is through faith in that love, in that blood. And I wonder if you've made a decision. You have maybe before. You might need to renew that decision to say, I want the blood of the Lamb. I want my sins covered.

Nice song there by Tracy Nitsky, titled Good Grace, from her album Simple Worship. 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I'm Phil Pennington, and you're on Faith FM Radio, positively different.

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9: An issue tonight that not many of us talk about. Certainly I remember when my dad passed away last year. I hadn't really thought about preparing the lead up to his death. I had to go over and help my mother out, which was something I was only happy to do. But tonight we're going to talk about the idea of actually having an end of life care plan. Now, according to our friends at the SAN, only 15% of Australians actually do that. Dr. Jordan Sandrill is a GP at the SAN's Fox Valley Medical Centre. He's been good enough to join us tonight. Doctor, thanks for your time.
10: Not a problem, Steve.
9: I guess most families would like to think that they can plan and talk about it, but not many get around to it.
10: No, unfortunately not. The statistic you mentioned of 15% is unfortunately quite accurate. And unfortunately, though, it even doesn't increase that much with medical professionals themselves. We only signed about 21% of us end up having an advanced care plan or directive in place. So it's very important to consider these things much before the time when they would need to be enacted.
9: So an end-of-life care plan is very different to palliative care. I mean, my father was lucky enough to go into a brand-new palliative care centre at the Flinders Medical Centre. I think he was one of the first two or three people in there, and he was very well looked after for the last 4 or 5 days of his life. But this is a much wider discussion, isn't it?
10: It is. It is indeed. So the end-of-life plan is generally a conversation initially about how someone would like to be treated, not just medically, but also in terms of the social environment, their interactions with loved ones, and even spiritually, in those last potential years of their life. Now, that plan is something that's sort of a discussion between the patient, perhaps the family, and then the GP. And it involves perhaps the role of the palliative care services, which they are the individuals, the palliative care physicians, for instance, and the GP and the allied health people, who would look to enact that plan for that patient. That's right.
9: who would you be suggesting thinks about doing this, and who in the family does it? I mean, I guess we're talking, are we, about people who potentially or do have a chronic illness?
10: That's right. So anyone who really has a chronic illness that we could consider could lead to deterioration should speak to their GP about getting an end-of-life care plan. Now, we also then like to include that really anyone who perhaps is over the age of 75 would consider seeing their GP or discussing their family about what plans they would look to have in place if things were to deteriorate. And the other group of people is anyone who we feel that may not have capacity, because that's what these plans are all about, ensuring that individuals receive that self-determination, that they have that ability in those final months, days and weeks of life that they get the care that they want, particularly when they lose their capacity. So these plans, for instance, only actually come into place if someone isn't able to voice their own opinion at that time about what they would like.
9: And there'd be a number of reasons why with that. It could be everything from stroke to dementia, a number of things, mm-hmm. right?
10: That's right. Absolutely, yeah. And those two are two very large factors, and other, you know, considerations such as infection, sepsis and delirium are other you know, important things to consider. So you're right. Those are the circumstances when it would be enacted. I think the other important thing to mention is that these plans not only help give the patient some empowerment about the care that they're receiving in their life, but as you mentioned for yourself, unfortunately losing your father last year, it's a very stressful time for those who are the carers for those who are passing away. And so the plans often help those individuals who would be either the enduring guardian or perhaps what we now call the person responsible, which is replacing that old-fashioned term next of kin. So it then gives them some direction and gives them some comfort that they're in an environment where their loved one's receiving the care that they wanted.
9: We are on air in a number of states, but let's just deal with New South Wales because you are, mm-hmm. of course, based at the San Fox Valley Medical Centre. The New South mm-hmm. Wales government actually does have, and I hate forms, most people hate forms, but they do have an actual form you can fill out to get yourself involved, including this notion of enduring guardians and declaring who they may be.
10: That's absolutely right. So you're right. Unfortunately, the two uncertainties in life of taxes and death both now come with lots of paperwork. So the enduring guardian, this is a person, and it may not be a single person, it can be two people, for instance, in New South Wales, where under the New South Wales Trustees website, an individual can download the form and have this form completed with a witness, a legal witness, to identify that individual, if the patient themselves was no longer able to make their own decisions, that they would then have an enduring guardian who would then make those decisions for them. And they can stipulate on that form what decisions they are allowed to further make if they choose to.
9: So you need a doctor or a lawyer to help you fill this out, or can the family do it?
10: The enduring guardianship form should be done with a lawyer in that regard. The form in relation to the advanced care plan, that form, we would recommend that's done with a healthcare professional, such as your GP or other specialist. It can be done with a lawyer, but it doesn't necessarily have to be the case. And it can also just be done by yourself. But we would recommend that form without the directive or the plan, so to speak, is brought in with your GP and likely with your enduring guardian or your person responsible, if that is the next person you'd like to make decisions, to sit down with them and go through that form with them. And the reason for that is because there's a lot of terminology sometimes that are thrown around in hospitals, such as ICU or CPAP or you know, supportive or measures of medications and so forth. They can get confusing, and it's good to go through to clarify and remove some of the jargon with your GP to outline exactly what someone would or would not want.
9: We're talking to Dr. Jordan Sandrell, GP from the SANS Fox Valley Medical Centre. Once you fill out the form and it's presumably lodged electronically, what alert is there around that would alert medical support staff or anyone else that you'd actually done it? How do people know it's there?
10: Yeah, that's a very good question, Steve. So this is perhaps one of the shortfalls of the system that is improving. So the form can be downloaded, and then a patient can upload it through their My Health record, so they have the capacity to do that. So that means that would exist on that information cloud. So if they do attend a medical service, they will be able to see that they do have that in place. But typically we recommend that patient keep the form within their own home environment, so that if they are called by an ambulance, they can take that with them, that the enduring guardian also has a copy of the form, and that the GP has a copy of the form on their medical records as well. That's the status quo currently, probably the best system we have going.
9: Well, it all sounds like something that all of us need to think about at some stage and talk to our parents about and get ourselves prepared for it. If you'd like to talk to Dr. Sandra, you can ring the Fox Valley Medical and Dental Centre, which is, of course, at the fabulous Sand Hospital, on Sydney number 9487 9770. Dr. Sandra, thanks for your time.
10: Not a problem. Thanks, Ed.
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2: Hello there, and thanks again for joining me once again. I'm Robbie Bergen, and you're listening to The Faith Experiment. And this is episode number 20, and I'm calling this episode, How We Got the Bible. Now, if you're joining me for the first time, The Faith Experiment is about putting faith into practice. 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Now, I've mentioned on the last few episodes of The Faith Experiment that as I've met people and I've shared my story and my experience during this faith experiment, the most common question that I've been asked is, how do I personally study the Bible? And as I've said, even though, look, there's a good question. It's a good question how to study the Bible. And it's an important question. But even though it is a good question and it's an important question, I kind of feel like this is more of a surface question. And this is because this question will only ever give you sort of a surface answer. It will give you a formula, a framework, a pattern, or a template. And, you know, to be honest, a lot of people are satisfied with knowing how I personally study the Bible. And so they take that methodology that I use and they put it into practice. And therefore, they somehow think that's going to accomplish what they're hoping for in their own study of the Bible. But the problem is, and as I've seen this over the last almost 20 years now, is I've noticed that people who ask the question, how do you study the Bible? And they get the formula, they get the technique. I've noticed that it doesn't create deep, long-lasting foundations in their own faith experiment for the Bible and its study. And so I proposed on the last two episodes that I want to take a few episodes to explore this topic of Bible study. And I'm going to do it by taking time to dig a little bit deeper, and I want to look at a series of more what I call probing questions on this theme. And I think, I hope, that you will see the Bible in a new and brighter light. And so to recap, we looked on the first episode of this little series of how to study the Bible. We looked at what's the actual purpose of the Bible. Because whatever our answer is to this question, it will deeply influence our approach to Bible study. And I shared that example. If you say that the purpose of the Bible is that it's God's word for you, then generally speaking, your attitude towards studying the Bible will be in proportion to what you see your need or your desire to know what God says on something. And so your method of studying the Bible becomes purely a knowledge-based sort of study. Or if your answer to the question, what's the purpose of the Bible, is that the Bible is God's love letter for us, then generally speaking, I've noticed that people's attitude towards the Bible is that, well, basically, the study of the Bible is in proportion to the need that a person senses that they feel, or they need to be reminded of God's love. But if you feel quite loved by God and you feel very content in your relationship, then your study of the Bible will be in proportion to that. And it doesn't really create deep, long-lasting Bible study methods in your life. So again, the way we answer these questions and the way we understand these questions of what's the purpose of the Bible impacts how we will actually study the Bible. And look, you can play this same cause and effect

0: thick game, and whatever answer you give to the question, what is the purpose of the Bible, will generally influence your attitude towards studying the Bible. And so in our first episode on this little mini-series of how to study the Bible, we established that the purpose of the Bible, from the Bible's own explanation, is that it is for the purpose of testifying of Jesus. In Jesus' own teachings, he said that the Bible is a living, breathing martyr that testifies of me. And then we saw how that Paul explains how this practically works. He says that as you spend time studying the Bible, there are those four lenses through which it reveals Jesus. There was the lens of doctrine, the lens of reproof, the lens of correction, the lens of instruction in righteousness. And through these lenses, we should come to know Jesus intimately. And the ultimate goal of the Bible and the ultimate goal of this witness, this whole purpose of the Bible thing, is summarized in Paul's message to Timothy, where he states that through the study of the scriptures, through these four lenses, as they testify or witness of Jesus, it transforms us into complete men and women of God and makes us equipped with every good work. So as we come to the Bible as incomplete children, lost and broken and plagued with sin, as we come to the Bible, the living, breathing witness of Jesus, and we pick up its pages, it speaks to us of Jesus through those four lenses of doctrine, reproof, correction, instruction. As we spend time, it transforms us. It fixes us. It makes us whole and equips us. Then we moved on to exploring the topic of, well, what's the actual anatomy of the Bible? And we saw how that the Bible is not a book, but a collection of books, and that these books are divided into two main sections, the Old Testament and the New Testament. One is looking forward to the coming Messiah, and one's looking back at the Messiah. And we looked at how these testaments, or these witnesses, were divided into various categories. We discovered that the Old Testament has 39 books, which are divided into four categories of the Pentateuch and the historical books and the books of wisdom and the books of the prophets. And we also saw that the New Testament has 27 books divided into five categories or sections. And this first section, as everyone knows, is the Gospels. It's the teachings of the good news of Jesus Christ. And then we move into the history category, dealing with the book of Acts, and then the writings of Paul, known as the Pauline collection, and then the general epistles. And then that last category of the apocalyptic literature, which is really just a fancy word, which means dealing with end time events. And that section contains only one book, the book of Revelation. And then we also looked at that last part of the anatomy of the Bible, the makeup of chapters and verses. And we found that as useful as these chapters and verses are, they were never inspired by God, these divisions. And they were really only ever added to help us with referencing portions of the scriptures and to help us index the words in the scriptures. And when it comes to Bible study, remember that we should never allow a chapter or a verse to limit our understanding of the greater context of the passage or the letter or the scene or whatever part you're looking at in the Bible. And as we wrapped up that section of the anatomy of the Bible, and as we have the backdrop of the purpose of the Bible, we want to move on now to the next section. I want to take up what I see as the next logical question to this journey of how to study the Bible. Now that we understand the purpose of the Bible and how that the Bible has been put together, and the physical anatomy of the testaments, the books, the chapters, and the verses, we're going to turn our attention to this, what I consider to be a fundamental question, which is, how did we actually get this book, which we call the Bible? And to understand this question, we're going to explore a few terms. The first term we're going to look at is the term of revelation. And the second term is inspiration. And the third term is prophets. Well, it's time now to take a short break, but when we come back, I'm going to take you on the continuation of this journey of how we got the Bible. And don't forget to stick around to get today's code word to get today's e-guide on this very topic. I'll be right back after this with The Faith Experiment.
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1: Welcome back to The Faith Experiment. I'm your host, Robbie Bergen, and this is episode 20 of The Faith Experiment. I'm calling this episode, How We Got the Bible. And coming up on today's show is the code word for an e-guide on today's topic. So in this episode, we're talking about the Bible and the study of the Bible. But as we break this theme down and start looking at the basics of the Bible, and now that we understand what the purpose of the Bible is and how the anatomy of the Bible works and how the construct of the physical book is laid out, we can start specifically looking at how we got the Bible. Now, as I've said, the Bible is a unique book. It's one of the oldest books in the world, and yet it's still the world's bestseller. It's a product of the ancient Eastern world, but it is molded the modern Western world. We've seen tyrants in history trying to burn the Bible, and we've seen believers revere this book. It's one of the most quoted, most published, most translated, most influential books in the history of mankind. And before the break, I shared with you how that this question of how did we get the Bible, in order to understand this, we need to explore these terms, the term of revelation, the term of inspiration, and the term of prophets. So let's start by looking at this term revelation. Now, I'm not talking about the book in the Bible called Revelation. I'm talking about the term. So what does this word revelation mean? Well, when we use this term in respect to the Bible, what we're really talking about is what has God revealed about himself. It's the substance of what he's revealed about himself. The word revelation comes from a Greek word, which is apokalypsis, and it literally means to disclose something or unveil something. And so revelation has to do with disclosing or uncovering or

0: unveiling what was previously hidden. It's making known what has been secret. And so when theologians use this word revelation, they're referring to God's deliberate manifestation of his plan or his character, himself, or any aspect that God chooses to reveal to the human family. So you can think of revelation as the information, but the information is generally an attribute or a characteristic or a will of God. And so that's what we're talking about when we use this idea of revelation. So everything we know about God has come through God revealing something to us. We don't discover things about God. We can only understand what God has revealed to us. Now, there's two kinds of avenues through which God has taken the initiative to reveal himself. And this is what we generally call a general revelation and a special revelation. These are the two avenues. So they're both revealing something about God or his will or his character or his purposes, but one is general and one is specific or special. Now, the general revelation deals with things like how God has revealed himself through nature, through providence, through our conscience, which these are things we're not really going to explore here, at least not today, because it's not directly connected to the studying of the Bible. These general revelations are things that any person on planet Earth has the potential to grasp about the revelation of God. But what we want to focus on is the other kind of revelation, and this is what was called the special or the specific revelation. Now, this is a narrower focus than the general revelation, as the name kind of suggests. A special revelation involves various means, but God has chosen to communicate a specific message generally to a specific individual. And by way of contrast, though the general revelation is available to everyone, as in everyone has access to nature and everyone has access to providence and everyone has a conscience, with special revelation, it's really only available to those who have access to what we would call a biblical truth. It's the information that God has chosen to specifically spell out to a specific purpose, people at a specific time for a specific purpose. Now, think about this for example. In the Greek New Testament, in the book of Hebrews, in chapter 1 and in verse 1, we're told this. It says, God spoke long ago to the fathers in the prophets, in many portions and in many different ways. So in this passage, what we're seeing is that the avenues of special revelation that God has used include various different ways. And when we look at the entirety of Scripture, we find things like God communicated specifically, he revealed his will specifically through things like the casting of lots. Again, not a general way, not everyone walks around with lots in their pockets and they pull it out to find out God's will. But in specific cases, God used the casting of lots to reveal his way, the chosen way. Another specific revelation that God used, or method that God used, was the Urim and Thummim. And these were two precious stones that were placed on the breastplate of the high priest during the time of the earthly sanctuary. And sometimes, to determine the will of God, they would ask a question and one of the stones would glow for a yes and the other would glow for a no. But they were only ever used in very specific cases, and they revealed very specific revelations of God. And not everybody had access to this. If, for example, if you wanted to know whether you should marry this girl or that girl, you didn't have access to go and ask the question of the high priest, and all of a sudden you get the green light or the red light. And it was a very specific revelation. But nonetheless, God chose this avenue to reveal his purpose at a specific time. So special revelations have also been given through dreams and visions. God has used dreams to communicate with various people at various times in both the Old and New Testament. For example, God gave dreams to people like Pharaoh, to King Nebuchadnezzar in the Old Testament. He also gave dreams to Mary and Joseph and Peter and Paul in the New Testament. And then there were visions that were given to many of what we would call today the prophets, where they're carried away to different times and places and shown things like they were right there. Like, for example, Daniel saw things like that. John saw things like that. Isaiah, Ezekiel. And again, these were very specific or special revelations given at specific times. And not everyone that has a dream or a vision is necessarily be communicated by God, but God has chosen to use that method in some instances. And God has also revealed things through audible voices, like the calling of Samuel in the Old Testament, where he specifically audibly called him by name. Or with Saul on the road to Damascus, he heard God speaking directly to him. God's also revealed himself through angels passing on messages, through prophets, and then ultimately through Jesus Christ himself. You see, the Bible says in 2 Peter chapter 1, verse 21, it says that the prophecy never came by the will of men, but holy men of God were moved by the Holy Spirit. And this process of human beings being moved by the Holy Spirit and the information that they're given as they're being moved is what we refer to as the specific or the special revelation. This is how God reveals himself to a member of the human family, whether it's by dreams or visions or audible voices or by Jesus Christ himself. It's done via the moving of the Holy Spirit upon a human agent. Now, the revelation of God is deeply rooted in our human history. We find each time God encounters with a human, we gain another insight into either who God is or what he is like or what his will is, what his displeasures are. We gain this little piece of the puzzle of this revelation, this information. For example, in the book of Genesis, we find that God reveals himself to Adam at creation. He reveals his role and his function as God being a creator. He created everything. We get that little snippet of revelation. But then we find another revelation after Adam and Eve sin. When God comes down and talks to Adam and Eve in the garden, this revelation reveals us something more about who and what God is like. He's not just a creator. He also cares. He also wants there to be a solution to this problem that his children are in. So we're getting with each interaction more and more insight into the nature of God, his will, his purposes, his desires, and so on. And each of these interactions are little snippets of revelation. We see later in history that God reveals more of himself to humanity in encounters with people like Noah at the time of the flood. We gain more insight into who and what God is. We gain more insight in the interactions with Abraham, or with Job, or with Moses, with Daniel, and with every other human author of Scripture. Each time there's a little bit more of this revelation revealed, and this is building up over time in a progressive nature. Now, what's interesting is that with each of these revelations, even though they're different, they're progressive. Like, for example, the Apostle Paul makes a distinction between what has been revealed in the past as to what is revealed in his present. For example, in Romans chapter 16 and verse 25, he says this: "Now, to him who is able to establish you according to my gospel and the preaching of Jesus Christ, according to the revelation of the mystery kept secret since the world began." So Paul's making the point here that there has been a revelation, there's been this information of Jesus Christ, which has been kept secret, but it's being revealed now in the time of Jesus Christ. And so this progressive revelation means that God did not unfold his entire plan or his entire character or his entire will in the book of Genesis, or for that matter, in the entire Old Testament. The Old Testament revelation, even though it's accurate, it's incomplete. The same way that what Adam had a complete picture of God, that complete picture that he had was still insignificant compared to the complete picture that the apostles had based on what Jesus Christ revealed. And so the fullness and certain teachings cannot be found in just one book or one testament of the Bible. We need the entirety of Scripture to look at the progressive revelation that is increasing and increasing and increasing with information. For example, the Old Testament tells us that we should expect the prophet Elijah before the second coming. In Malachi chapter 4, verse 5, it says, "Behold, I will send you Elijah the prophet before the coming of the great and dreadful day of the Lord, and he will turn the hearts of the fathers to the children and the hearts of the children to the fathers, lest I come and strike the earth with a curse." You see, it's important to note that when the prophecy is made in the last book of the Old Testament, it's implying that there's still more information to come. There's still more revelation to come, and we find that even in Jesus' day, Jesus was quoting this book of Malachi and almost implying like it had a partial fulfillment in his day, but it still had a future fulfillment. So this revelation idea of Jesus Christ that he came to show, it's a progression of what was started in the Garden of Eden with Adam and Eve. And so when we look at the Bible, when we look at any book or any verse or any chapter within any verse, what we're finding are pieces of a revelation. And it's only as we start putting all the pieces together as we study the Bible, we get a more and more complete picture of the revelation of God. And so the scriptures are testifying to a progression of God's revelation of himself to humanity. It's clear that he didn't reveal the fullness of his truth in the beginning, yet what he has revealed is always true, and each portion of the scripture was built on the basis of the previous revelation. And so, in a sense, building a more and more complete picture of the revelation of God over time. Well, it's time to take a short break now, but when we come back, I'm going to continue exploring today's topic of how did we get the Bible. Don't forget to stick around to get today's code word for today's e-guide. I'll be right back after this with The Faith Experiment.
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1: Welcome back to The Faith Experiment. I'm Robbie Bergen, and this is episode 20 of The Faith Experiment, and I'm calling this episode, How We Got the Bible. And coming up is today's code word for today's e-guide on today's topic of how we got the Bible. And before the break, we were exploring this term of revelation. We saw how that revelation is the term given to what God has revealed about himself or about his will for mankind. And we saw that there were two types of revelation, a general revelation and a specific or special revelation. And the general revelation is what God has given accessibility to everybody, which comes from things like nature. It reveals attributes and characteristics of God, or the human conscience, which has the ability of knowing its innate sense of right and wrong. But for the sake of Bible study, we're exploring more specifically the special revelation of God. And we saw how that there are a number of different ways that God has specifically revealed himself and his will. And he's done that through various different examples, through dreams and visions, through the prophets, and ultimately through Jesus Christ. Now, revelation is what God has chosen to reveal about himself or about his will. And it's important to remember that as we look at the history of God's revelation to the human race, it's always been progressive, meaning that each time God's revealing something that's adding to what's already been revealed. For example, in Genesis chapter 1, when he reveals of himself that he is the creator, nowhere in the history of the future revelations does he contradict that foundational principle of his character. As equally, when we get to things like the commandment says that thou shalt not kill, nowhere else does anything contradict that. And so the revelations are progressive. They build upon each and every instance that God has had with the human author or messenger. And so over time, we're getting a more and more complete picture of who God is and what he is like. Now, we're going to move on to the second term that we need to understand to answer this question. Well, how did we actually get the Bible? We know the Bible is basically made up of a collection of revelations. But the next label or next term we need to understand is inspiration. Now, inspiration can be summarized this way. Inspiration is how God has revealed himself to mankind. So whereas revelation is the information God has revealed, inspiration is how God has revealed himself. And the Apostle Paul tells us, he says that all scripture, that's the revelations, that's the scripture, all scripture is given by inspiration of God. And this word inspiration has the literal idea that the scriptures are God-breathed. And so when we understand that God, through the Holy Spirit, has inspired a human agent with the revelation, that's the information, that's the message, they then use their own culture, their own language, their own experiences to write down that revelation that they have received. Now, in 2 Peter chapter 1, verse 20, Peter tells us, knowing this first, that no prophecy, that's a revelation, so no prophecy of Scripture is of any private interpretation, because prophecy never came by the will of man, but holy men of God spoke as they were moved, that's inspired, by the Holy Spirit. So again, here is evidence that the Bible was written as holy men and women of God in the Old Testament and the New Testament. They wrote down what was revealed by God to their minds, and they wrote it as they were being moved, being really carried along by the Holy Spirit. What's interesting is this word that Paul has chosen to use here, being moved by the Holy Spirit, is actually the same word that's used in the book of Acts in chapter 27 when it describes the wind moving a sailboat across the ocean. It's the same idea. So literally the Holy Spirit, in through this idea of inspiration, is moving the human with this revelation and compelling this human to communicate the revelation. And so literally this idea is that the scripture contains God's revelation that he has given through a person as the Holy Spirit has literally moved this human agent. And it's this revelation that ultimately becomes the words in ideas, in imagery that we find in the pages of Scripture. So when you pick up the Bible and you look at any portion of the Bible, what you read there in your own language is a representation of what these human minds have been inspired with when they were moved by the Holy Spirit under the inspiration of these revelations. Now, it sounds more complicated than it really is. I mean, we are talking about a divine and human connection here. So it is supernatural for sure. But it's very fascinating that when we pick up the Bible, we're reading impressions, inspirations. Now, let me explain how this all works together. There's something very important to understand here. I find that many people have questions on how the actual words on our pages of the Bible today, how they came about. Some ask the question, are these the literal words that the Holy Spirit told these men and women of God to write down and to communicate? Now, it's important to understand this question because this impacts how we study the Bible. We've already seen that the Bible claims that its purpose is to serve as a witness of Jesus. So it's communicating something, revealing something about Jesus. And we've seen that the Bible has been given as a source of doctrines, that's teaching. And the Bible has also been given to act as a corrector and a reprover and an instructor in right living. And all of these come from these words that we have written on these pages. And the question is, are these the actual words that we have that God, you know, impressed the human mind to write out and basically take control of the arm to communicate it through their pens? There are quite a few different examples of how this inspirational process works. There are examples where the inspiration of the revelation literally resulted in oral communication. For example, in the Garden of Eden, Adam is just told not to eat from the tree of the knowledge of good and evil. He wasn't handed some manuscript with some instruction. It was literally just an oral revelation from God to humanity. And then there's the story of Noah. God speaks to Noah and reveals his will and his plan to Noah. Then Noah turns around and communicates what he's received, that's the revelation, and when he communicates it, again, it's just oral. And then you could say there's a physical form when he's building the boat. When we come to Abraham, Abraham receives revelations from God, which again would be oral, and he was instructed to teach his descendants, again, orally. So the inspiration was there were direct words that were given to communicate. And then we find other revelations that were given through inspiration, which were specifically given to be written down and passed on to a wider audience. These are your more traditional stories like the writings of Jeremiah or Moses or Ezekiel or Isaiah, where they're given a message to write down to pass on. And when it comes down to the actual writing down of a revelation through inspiration, we find some more specific examples in the Bible of how this process actually works. For example, the disciple John, when he receives the book of Revelation, we're told in Revelation chapter 1:19, he's told to write what you have seen. To write what you have seen. Now, this is a very interesting and an important phrase. He's not told to write what he has heard, but he's told to write what he has seen. Now, this is why in the book of Revelation, we start to see a lot of expressions that sound like this. It says, and I saw, and then he says, and it was something like, or he showed me, and he says things like, and it had the appearance of. This language means that the human author who was inspired at the time to communicate the revelation, he wasn't given the specific words. He was shown something and then told, write down what you have seen. And as he does this, as John writes down what he has seen, he writes things down based on the language he had available to him, the experiences he had been through already, perhaps even the education that he's been through, the imagery from Old Testament, and he brings these things together to try and communicate the picture that he is seeing. So what does this mean for Bible study? It means that we don't believe as Christians in a verbal inspiration of the Bible. Now, there are definitely parts of the Bible where it specifically says, write down this, and we're given a phrase to write down. But the majority of the Bible, it's given as, here is a scene, write down what do you see. For example, in one scene in Jeremiah, God says, what do you see, Jeremiah? And Jeremiah says, I see a bowl on a fire burning. And then he says, and what direction do you see? And so it's more or less the human author is placed in a context, in a vision, in maybe a different time or different place, and they are expected to communicate with their own limitations of language, their own limitations of culture, their own limitations of time to communicate what they have seen. And so what does this mean for Bible study? It means that we need to understand the thoughts of what the author is communicating or trying to communicate to capture the essence of what God has revealed. And so what does this mean for Bible study? It means that we need to understand the thoughts of what the author is communicating or trying to communicate to capture an essence of what God has revealed. Now, what does this practically look like? Well, it means we need to understand the culture and the time of the writer. For example, if we're studying, say, from the book of Ezekiel, we would need to understand what certain imagery or language meant to Ezekiel at the time that he wrote it. What did these words mean, these phrases mean, these pictures? What did they communicate in his time? Because he's chosen to use these expressions to communicate the idea that he has received in this revelation. Now, some of you might be saying, Robbie, you got to be kidding me. You expect us to try and understand how what an image represented more than 3,000 years ago? How is that even possible? How is it even possible to understand what words or pictures and thoughts and imagery meant to somebody, say 2,000, 3,000, 4,000 years ago? Well, believe it or not, there are actually hundreds of books on this very topic. You can find books out there with titles like this, Everyday Life in Bible Times. These are books that go back and they use archaeology, they use cultural documents to understand what scenes represented, what words represented, what images represented. And when you understand that this was at the same time as a certain biblical author, it gives you insight into how the Bible would have been constructed and how what it would have meant at the time that it was written. You also find other books like a good one is called The Life in the New Testament Times. Same story. It's what did some of these symbols and imagery and these concepts and these sayings that Jesus used in his teachings, what did they actually mean to the hearer in his day? Because what it meant to the hearer in his day is the message of the revelation. And sometimes we can put a 21st century take on some of these expressions that Jesus uses or any Bible author uses, and we misapply the meaning of it into our context, not understanding what the original intent was. Another great resource is what we call Bible dictionaries. These are exactly as they sound. They're dictionaries of all the things in the Bible. There are numerous resources that can help you understand exactly what life was like at the time when many of these authors were called to write down through inspiration, these revelations of God. And they greatly bring to life what the original message was of these revelations to the original audience. And from that observation, we gain so much insight into what the point of the story is, what the point of the lesson is, what the point of the correction or reproving is for our own lives, even in a different time and even in a different context. Well, it's time once again to take a short break, but when we come back, we'll continue with how we got the Bible. And don't forget to stick around to get today's code word for the e-guide on today's topic. I'll be right back after this with the Faith Experiment.
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1: Welcome back to The Faith Experiment. I'm Robbie Bergen, and this is episode 20 of The Faith Experiment, and I'm calling this episode, How We Got the Bible. And coming up is today's code word for the e-guide on today's topic. Now, before the break, I was sharing with you how in exploring this topic of how we got the Bible, there are those three terms we need to be familiar with. The term of revelation. The second term is inspiration. And now this all brings us to our third term that we're trying to grasp in order to put together how we got the Bible. And that term is the prophets. This is the label or the title that we give to somebody who has been moved by the Holy Spirit under inspiration to receive a revelation. And the meaning of this word prophet is very interesting. In the original languages, it literally means a spokesman, a speaker, or one who's moved by the Spirit of God and is God's organ or spokesman. So a prophet is literally the human instrument, the mouth organ, which God uses to communicate his revelation to the human family. Now, I'm sure you've all heard of a mouth organ. Some of us call them harmonicas. But a mouth organ has a range of notes that can be sounded, provided that the wind is put through the right reed and the certain sounds are generated. Well, the way the Bible uses these terms and words, the allegory of a harmonica fits really well, actually. You can think of a harmonica as the human prophet. You can think of the wind or the breath that flows through the mouth into the harmonica as the Holy Spirit's inspiration. And you can think of the song or the tune that's in the mind of the person breathing as the revelation or the message that God wants to communicate. And interesting that it's just as there's different harmonicas, they all have slightly different sounds or different pitches or different ranges, so too does the human agent which God chooses to communicate the specific message for the specific time. And so the revelation or the message starts in the mind of God. The Holy Spirit acts as the mover. It's the breath. That's the thing that inspires. And then you have the prophet that provides the sound based on his own experiences, his own culture, his own time, his own day. And so the prophet is literally an instrument of God to communicate a message, the message which is the revelation that God chooses to give to the human family. Now, because the prophets were so influential, because they were literally seen as the mouthpiece of God, it's not surprising that early on in human history, false prophets started to appear, pretending to be God's messengers in order to gain support for their own ambitions, for power or authority or some kind of personal advancement. And to be honest, not much has changed over the course of time, even down to our own time. I mean, right now in 2020, there's a bunch of people claiming to be prophets, all running around with that title before their name. I mean, Facebook is full of them. YouTube is full of them. And unfortunately, many people fall for their claims. Now, we shouldn't be surprised by this fact that we've got false prophets running around, because even Jesus taught in Matthew chapter 24 that there would be false prophets all the way right down to the end of time. Now, the implication is that if there's going to be false prophets, there will also be true prophets right down to the end of time. Now, because of this, because there were and are and probably will be false prophets and true prophets, God has given clear instructions to his people to examine the credentials of all who claim to be prophets, because they're claiming to be mouthpieces or mouth organs or spokesmen for God. And so God gives in the scriptures what today we would call the tests of a prophet. And so there's a handful of these tests, and a person who claims to be a prophet, a messenger from God, has to tick all of these boxes. For example, if we start off the list, God has chosen, according to the scriptures, to reveal his revelations to prophets via dreams and visions. We find in Numbers chapter 12, it says, he said, "Now hear my words. If there is a prophet among you, I, the Lord, will make myself known to him in a vision and a dream. I will speak to him in a dream." We also find that prophets will make predictions, and those predictions, if they're true prophets, must come to pass 100% accurately every time. In Deuteronomy chapter 18, verse 22, God says, when a prophet speaks in the name of the Lord, if the thing does not happen or come to pass, that is the thing which the Lord has not spoken. The prophet has spoken it presumptuously. You shall not be afraid of him. So the Bible's saying that prophets, if they're speaking on God's behalf, it will always come to pass. And in Jeremiah 28 verse 9, it says, as the prophet who prophesies peace, when the word of the prophet comes to pass, the prophet will be known as one whom the Lord has truly sent. So we're expecting 100% accuracy because it's coming from, well, obviously God. If it's not 100% accurate, then clearly it's not God because God claims to know the beginning from the end. We also find that a true prophet will be faithful to all the previously revealed revelations of God, and they will lead us to the Bible and to the law of God. This is what it says in Deuteronomy chapter 13, verse 1. It says, if there arises among you a prophet or a dreamer of dream, and he gives you a sign or a wonder, and the sign or wonder comes to pass of which he has spoken to you, then says, let us go after other gods which you have not known, and let us serve them. You shall not listen to the words of that prophet. For the Lord God, your God, is testing you to whether you love the Lord your God with all your heart and with all your soul. So walk after the Lord your God and fear him and keep his commandments and obey his voice, you shall serve him and hold fast to him. And so you have these prophets, according to this passage, that are coming along. They're saying they've got visions, they're having dreams, and they're predicting things, and it comes to pass, but then they lead you away from the commandments of God. The Bible's saying this is not a true prophet. We also find in Micah chapter 3, verse 5, we're told how a true prophet will point out our sin. We found in 1 Corinthians chapter 14, verse 3, that we're told that a true prophet will always edify or build up the church. We also find that the message of a true prophet will always be in harmony with the whole Bible and will always uplift God's commandments. In Isaiah chapter 8, verse 20, it says, to the law, that's the law of God, and to the testimony, that's the word of the prophets, that's the Old Testament. If they do not speak according to this word, it is because there is no light in them. No matter how good these prophets appear, how well they sing, how great they dance, if what they're saying is not in harmony with the law of God or the rest of Scripture, the Bible says there's no light in these people. And then in 1 Corinthians chapter 14, verse 37, it says, if anyone thinks himself to be a prophet or spiritual, let him acknowledge that the thing which I write to you are the commandments of the Lord. We also find that true prophets exalt Jesus. The disciple John tells us in 1 John chapter 4, verse 1, beloved, do not believe every spirit, but test the spirits, whether they are of God, because many false prophets have gone out into the world, and by this you know the Spirit of God. Every spirit that confesses that Jesus Christ has come in the flesh is of God. We also find that prophets are to have spiritual fruitage. Jesus said in Matthew chapter 7, verse 20, therefore by their fruits you shall know them. So based on these texts, it's obvious that not everyone who prophesies today is a prophet of God. A true prophet's life and mission will be in harmony with God and what he has already revealed, these revelations that make up the Bible. A true prophet will always point to Jesus and to his law and to the rest of his prophets. So, how do we actually get the Bible then? We've talked about these three terms of revelation, inspiration, and prophets. It starts with God having something that he wants to communicate to the human family. This is the revelation. And this revelation is somewhat taken by the Holy Spirit, the third person of the Godhead. And he takes this revelation and then he inspires or breathes into the mind of the human mouthpiece who is called the prophet. And then under this inspiration, these prophets, they either communicated that revelation orally. They just spoke out what they were told. But in most cases, they were inspired to write down this revelation that they received under the influence of the Holy Spirit. And it's these inspired revelations that we call today the different books of the Bible. And just like the musician who has that song in his mind that he wants to communicate, he uses the wind of his breath to blow through the reeds of the harmonica to create a sound and to communicate a message. That is exactly the process of how God's mind gives that revelation through the Holy Spirit, through inspiration into the human mind. And that is how we got the Bible. And so the question for us today in 2021 is what does this have to do with our study of the Bible? Why is it important to understand the process of revelation and inspiration and the prophets? Well, as we've seen, it's important to recognize that God doesn't dictate words down to these human authors. He shows them things and they communicate it through their language and culture and experiences. And so what this means for us today as Bible students is that we should always seek to understand what did this portion of the Bible, whatever portion it is, Old Testament, New Testament, doesn't matter, whichever portion of the Bible you are reading, the first question is, what did this message mean to the original audience? And to understand how to answer that question, we need to go and look at the culture of the author. We need to understand what's the significance of the language that's been chosen for that author or for that audience. And how did that message apply to their time? And when I understand the answer to those questions, it greatly impacts my application to that scripture in my life in this time period. Now, as I mentioned at the top of the show today, I have this great e-guide that I've put together on this topic. If you'd like to get your free copy of this e-guide, all you need to do is to text today's code word, #FE20, to 04888 453 11, 04888 453 11, and the Faith FM giveaway bot will reply to you asking you for some details. 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Now it's time for this week's inbox. This is when I browse through the inbox and share your comments, feedback, and questions. Well, my inbox has been flooded with messages of congratulations and best wishes for the birth of our baby daughter. So I just want to thank every one of you who took the time to send those messages through to me. I really do appreciate it. And little girl's doing very well. She's growing every day. And we are getting into routine now with our sleep. My wife's doing a fantastic job. And my son is enjoying being a big brother for the first time. So thank you very much for all of your best wishes and your congratulations. Well, next time on the Faith Experiment, we're going to continue exploring this idea of Bible study, what it is, how it works, and a whole lot more. I'll catch you next week at the same time right here on Faith FM for the next episode of the Faith Experiment. I'll see you then.
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12: Hello, this is David Curry. I'm talking to you today from Lilydale. And if you could be living about 60 years ago, you would have seen the headlines or heard on the radio about the great discovery of the Dead Sea Scrolls. The Dead Sea is the lowest open part on Earth, and just where the River Jordan flows into it are the archaeological remains of Qumran. Until the destruction of Jerusalem in 70 AD, it's believed that the Essenes lived here in almost isolation, total isolation, we should say, from the rest of the world. Water was scarce, but these incredible people built small aqueducts to carry water from the springs in the nearby hills of Judea. They built cisterns out of the rock to hold the precious water, and their homes were built of rocks, of which there was a plentiful supply. One of the main preoccupations of these Essenes was the copying of the scriptures, that is, the scriptures of the Old Testament. They had a scriptorium where the scriptures of the patriarchs and the prophets, known to us as the Old Testament, were meticulously copied. You know, it's rather interesting that no mistakes were allowed in manuscripts, and if they did occur, errors were not deleted or rubbed out as we would do today. The manuscript was destroyed and the work commenced again. So this really meant that what came down to us was really from the original. Most of these scriptures were written on vellum or skins of animals. Some were written on papyrus, even some were written on copper scrolls. The vellum, or the skins of animals, was mainly from goats and sheep. Well, we don't know very much about Qumran and its inhabitants until it was that two Bedouin young boys were following their family flock of goats into the area with its sparse vegetation. Above them towered escarpments, and then they noticed high above them a large hole in the cliff face. Well, as boys like to do, they began a competition of throwing stones to see if either one could get a big stone into the hole. Eventually, one of the fellows found his mark. His sizable stone found the hole, and out came a crushing noise that echoed around the valley and its cliffs. The boys ran for their lives because it was so loud, and they wondered what had made this sound. They decided to climb the heights, and they let themselves down into another hole, connected to the one that they had seen on the cliff face. In fact, many years later, I went down that same hole myself. Well, as they did so, they looked into a couple of adjoining caves and saw large ceramic vases. Some were broken. Obviously, one or two were broken by that stone that went in and made that crashing noise. There were also bones, there were coins, and many other artifacts. Now, in front of them lay the broken jars, and inside these jars, they noticed these skins. And we discovered later that these skins were wrapped around the scrolls. This discovery was soon revealed to their fathers, who came and they took a few of the scrolls to the Jerusalem markets. And they sold them for just a pittance to a rabbi. And it was soon revealed that the scrolls were absolutely priceless and were eventually sold to an entrepreneur in New York who had Jewish connections. Most of these scrolls eventually found their way back to the new country of Israel and were housed in an especially built shrine of the scroll, which is just over the road from the Knesset, the parliament of the Israel today. Well, there were a number of difficulties that delayed the translation of these scrolls. Even though they were really in a remarkable condition, being over 2,000 years old, they had to be really carefully unscrolled. That vellum leather was quite dry, and if they hadn't have been careful, they would have just cracked and broken up. But special sprays were used to limber up the leather and soften it, and the unscrolling of each scroll took 2 or even 3 years. You just imagine the patience trying to unscroll these scrolls. While the Dead Sea climate helped to preserve the documents, they became quite brittle, and now, in the hands of these experts, they were opened and they could begin to read the writings. And it's quite clear today that the most popular writings for those Essene people were two of the prophets of the Old Testament, called Isaiah and Daniel. They found almost 5 complete scrolls of Isaiah and something like 9 of the book of Daniel. There were many fragments of other books. In fact, we have fragments from every part of the Old Testament excepting the book of Esther. Not all these scrolls were scriptural. Some were of legal and political natures. But I suppose it's the scriptural ones that impressed the world at this particular time. The first thing was, how old are these scrolls? Well, the surprising news was that each of the biblical books was dated at least 150 years before Christ. The dating was carried out by Geiger counters and other methods of carbon dating, and other methods of dating per se. These became the oldest biblical manuscripts found. You see, the earliest ones we had were from about just over 1,000 years ago, which means that these scrolls, found in 1947, were dated almost 1,000 years earlier. For years, scriptural critics had claimed that both Daniel and Isaiah were historical writings written after the time of Christ and not written by the prophets bearing their names. Well, these claims could not easily be disproved, for there were few earlier manuscripts than 900 AD. Another reason that critics claimed a later date for the two books was their accurate predictions concerning Jesus Christ, the Messiah. You see, most people don't believe in prophecy. Why? If they could work through the prophets, they mightn't lose so much at the Flemington races or wherever else. So prophecy is not always recognized as being coming from prophets. But here Isaiah and Daniel, written before Christ and proved so now, both were showing very clearly the wonderful nature of prophecy. You see, Isaiah describes the birth, the ministry, and death of Christ. And for those who disbelieve prophecy, it was an easy solution to have the book as historical.

0: approximately 550 years before Christ, while Isaiah was yet another 150 years before that. Their writings were preserved by copyists down through the centuries, and the latest discovered were those copied by the inhabitants of Qumran. Well, you might say, well, how do these scriptures, the old ones that come from the time of Christ, compare with our scriptures today? The answer is this, that apart from the spelling of words and some differences in phrasing, these discovered manuscripts are identical. The same applies to comparisons with many old versions, such as the Syriac, the Coptic, Armenian, and Ethiopic versions, to name a few. While these were separated geographically by culture and many kilometers, and separated by different Christian and Jewish values, the biblical books are the same. It appears that this could happen only through divine intervention in protecting them and guiding the hands of the Masoretes or the copyists. My friend, it's a good thing to go back to the scriptures which are relevant even today, believe it or not. I'm David Curry from Lilydale, sharing this with you today.
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7: 1 Peter 1. Peter, an apostle of Jesus Christ, to the chosen ones who are living as foreigners in the dispersion in Pontus, Galatia, Cappadocia, Asia, and Bithynia, according to the foreknowledge of God the Father, in sanctification of the Spirit, that you may obey Jesus Christ and be sprinkled with his blood, grace to you and peace be multiplied. Blessed be the God and Father of our Lord Jesus Christ, who according to his great mercy became our Father again to a living hope through the resurrection of Jesus Christ from the dead, to an incorruptible and undefiled inheritance that doesn't fade away, reserved in heaven for you, who by the power of God are guarded through faith for a salvation ready to be revealed in the last time. Wherein you greatly rejoice, though now for a little while, if need be, you have been put to grief in various trials. That the proof of your faith, which is more precious than gold that perishes, even though it is tested by fire, may be found to result in praise, glory, and honor at the revelation of Jesus Christ, whom not having known, you love, in whom, though now you don't see him, yet believing, you rejoice greatly with joy unspeakable and full of glory, receiving the result of your faith, the salvation of your souls. Concerning the salvation, the prophet sought and searched diligently, who prophesied of the grace that would come to you, searching for who or what kind of time the Spirit of Christ, which was in them, pointed to when he predicted the sufferings of Christ and the glories that would follow them. To them it was revealed that not to themselves, but to you they ministered these things, which now have been announced to you through those who preach the good news to you by the Holy Spirit sent out from heaven, which things angels desire to look into. Therefore prepare your minds for action, be sober and set your hope fully on the grace that will be brought to you at the revelation of Jesus Christ. As children of obedience, not conforming yourselves according to your former lust,

0: as in your ignorance. But just as he who called you is holy, you yourselves also be holy in all of your behavior, because it is written,
1: "You shall be holy, for I am holy."
0: If you call on him as Father, who without respect of persons judges according to each man's work, pass the time of your living as foreigners here in reverent fear, knowing that you were redeemed not with corruptible things, with silver or gold, from the useless way of life handed down from your fathers, but with precious blood, as of a faultless and pure lamb, the blood of Christ, who was foreknown indeed before the foundation of the world, but was revealed at the end of times for your sake, who through him are believers in God, who raised him from the dead and gave him glory, so that your faith and hope might be in God, seeing you have purified your souls in your obedience to the truth through the spirit and sincere brotherly affection, love one another from the heart fervently. Having been born again, not of corruptible seed, but of incorruptible, through the word of God which lives and remains forever. For
1: all flesh is like grass, and all of man's glory like the flower in the grass. The grass withers, and its flower falls. But the Lord's word endures forever.
0: This is the word of good news which was preached to you. 1 Peter 2. Putting away, therefore, all wickedness, all deceit, hypocrisies, envies, and all evil speaking, as newborn babies, long for the pure milk of the word, that with it you may grow, if indeed you have tasted that the Lord is gracious. Coming to him a living stone, rejected indeed by men, but chosen by God, precious. You also, as living stones, are built up as a spiritual house, to be a holy priesthood, to offer up spiritual sacrifices, acceptable to God through Jesus Christ. Because it is contained in Scripture,
1: "Behold, I lay in Zion a chief cornerstone, chosen and precious. He who believes in him will not be disappointed."
0: For you who believe, therefore, is the honor, but for those who are disobedient,
1: "The stone which the builders rejected has become the chief cornerstone,
0: and
1: a stone of stumbling and a rock of offense.
0: For they stumble at the word, being disobedient, to which also they were appointed. But you are a chosen race, a royal priesthood, a holy nation, a people for God's own possession, that you may proclaim the excellence of him who called you out of darkness into his marvelous light, who in time past were no people, but now are God's people, who had not obtained mercy, but now have obtained mercy. Beloved, I beg you as foreigners and pilgrims to abstain from fleshly lusts which war against the soul, having good behavior among the nations, so in that of which they speak against you as evildoers, they may by your good works, which they see, glorify God in the day of visitation. Therefore subject yourselves to every ordinance of man for the Lord's sake, whether to the king as supreme, or to governors as sent by him for vengeance on evildoers and for praise to those who do well. For this is the will of God, that by well-doing you should put to silence the ignorance of foolish men. As free, and not using your freedom for a cloak of wickedness, but as bondservants of God, honor all men, love the brotherhood, fear God, honor the king. Servants, be in subjection to your masters with all fear, not only to the good and gentle, but also to the wicked. For it is commendable if someone endures pain, suffering unjustly, because of conscience toward God. For what glory is it if, when you sin, you patiently endure beating? But if, when you do well, you patiently endure suffering, this is commendable with God. For to this you were called, because Christ also suffered for us, leaving you an example, that you should follow his steps.
1: who did not sin, neither was deceit found in his mouth.
0: Who, when he was cursed, didn't curse back, when he suffered, didn't threaten, but committed himself to him who judges righteously, who his own self bore our sins in his body on the tree, that we, having died to sins, might live to righteousness, by whose stripes you were healed. For you were going astray like sheep, but now have returned to the shepherd and overseer of your souls. 1 Peter 3. In the same way, wives, be in subjection to your own husbands, so that even if any don't obey the word, they may be won by the behavior of their wives without a word, seeing your pure behavior in fear. Let your beauty be not just the outward adorning of braiding the hair, and of wearing jewels of gold, or of putting on fine clothing, but in the hidden person of the heart, in the incorruptible adornment of a gentle and quiet spirit, which is in the sight of God very precious. For this is how the holy women before, who hoped in God, also adorned themselves, being in subjection to their own husbands. As Sarah obeyed Abraham, calling him Lord, whose children you now are, if you do well and are not put in fear by any terror. You husbands, in the same way, live with your wives according to knowledge, giving honor to the woman as to the weaker vessel, as being also joint heirs of the grace of life, that your prayers may not be hindered. Finally, be all like-minded, compassionate, loving as brothers, tender-hearted, courteous, not rendering evil for evil or insult for insult, but instead blessing, knowing that to this you were called, that you may inherit a blessing. For
1: he who would love life and see good days, let him keep his tongue from evil and his lips from speaking deceit. Let him turn away from evil and do good. Let him seek peace and pursue it. For the eyes of the Lord are on the righteous, and his ears open to their prayer. But the face of the Lord is against those who do evil.
0: Now who is he who will harm you if you become imitators of that which is good? But even if you should suffer for righteousness' sake, you are blessed. Don't fear what they fear, neither be troubled. But sanctify the Lord God in your hearts. And always be ready to give an answer to everyone who asks you a reason concerning the hope that is in you with humility and fear. Having a good conscience, that while you are spoken against as evildoers, they may be disappointed who curse your good way of life in Christ. For it is better, if it is God's will, that you suffer for doing well than for doing evil. Because Christ also suffered for sins once, the righteous for the unrighteous, that he might bring you to God, being put to death in the flesh, but made alive in the Spirit, in which he also went and preached to the spirits in prison, who before were disobedient, when God waited patiently in the days of Noah, while the ship was being built. In it few, that is, eight souls, were saved through water. This is a symbol of baptism, which now saves you, not the putting away of the filth of the flesh, but the answer of a good conscience toward God through the resurrection of Jesus Christ, who is at the right hand of God, having gone into heaven, angels and authorities and powers being made subject to him. 1 Peter 4. Therefore, since Christ suffered for us in the flesh, arm yourselves also with the same mind, for he who has suffered in the flesh has ceased from sin, that you no longer should live the rest of your time in the flesh for the lusts of men, but for the will of God. For we have spent enough of our past time doing the desire of the Gentiles, and having walked in lewdness, lusts, drunken binges, orgies, carousings, and abominable idolatries. They think it is strange you don't run with them into the same excess of riot, blaspheming. Who will give account to him who is ready to judge the living and the dead? For to this end the good news was preached even to the dead, that they might be judged indeed as men in the flesh, but live as to God in the Spirit. But the end of all things is near. Therefore be of sound mind, self-controlled, and sober in prayer. And above all things, be earnest in your love among yourselves, for love covers a multitude of sins. Be hospitable to one another without grumbling. As each has received a gift, employ it in serving one another, as good managers of the grace of God in its various forms. If anyone speaks, that it be as it were the very words of God. If anyone serves, that it be as of the strength which God supplies, that in all things God may be glorified through Jesus Christ, to whom belong the glory and the dominion forever and ever. Amen. Beloved, don't be astonished at the fiery trial which has come upon you to test you, as though a strange thing happened to you. But because you are partakers of Christ's sufferings, rejoice, that at the revelation of His glory you also may rejoice with exceeding joy. If you are insulted for the name of Christ, you are blessed, because the Spirit of glory and of God rests on you. On their part He is blasphemed, but on your part He is glorified. For let none of you suffer as a murderer, or a thief, or an evildoer, or a meddler in other men's matters. But if one of you suffers for being a Christian, let him not be ashamed, but let him glorify God in this matter. For the time has come for judgment to begin with the household of God. If it begins first with us, what will happen to those who don't obey the good news of God?
1: If it is hard for the righteous to be saved, what will happen to the ungodly and the sinner?
0: Therefore, let them also who suffer according to the will of God in doing good entrust their souls to Him as to a faithful Creator. 1 Peter 5. I exhort the elders among you as a fellow elder and a witness of the sufferings of Christ, and who will also share in the glory that will be revealed. Shepherd the flock of God which is among you, exercising the oversight, not under compulsion, but voluntarily, not for dishonest gain, but willingly. Neither is lording it over those entrusted to you, but making yourselves examples to the flock. When the chief shepherd is revealed, you will receive the crown of glory that doesn't fade away. Likewise, you younger ones, be subject to the elder. Yes, all of you clothe yourselves with humility to subject yourselves to one another, for
1: God resists the proud, but gives grace to the humble.
0: Humble yourselves, therefore, under the mighty hand of God, that He may exalt you in due time, casting all your worries on Him, because He cares for you. Be sober and self-controlled. Be watchful. Your adversary, the devil, walks around like a roaring lion, seeking whom he may devour. Withstand him, steadfast in your faith, knowing that your brothers who are in the world are undergoing the same sufferings. But may the God of all grace, who called you to His eternal glory by Christ Jesus, after you have suffered a little while, perfect, establish, strengthen, and settle you. To Him be the glory and the power forever and ever. Amen. Through Silvanus, our faithful brother, as I consider him, I have written to you briefly, exhorting and testifying that this is the true grace of God in which you stand. She who is in Babylon, chosen together with you, greets you, and so does Mark, my son. Greet one another with a kiss of love. Peace be to you all who are in Christ Jesus. Amen. Peter's second letter, 2 Peter 1. Simon Peter, a servant and apostle of Jesus Christ, to those who have obtained a like precious faith with us in the righteousness of our God and Savior, Jesus Christ. Grace to you and peace be multiplied in the knowledge of God and of Jesus our Lord. Seeing that His divine power has granted to us all things that pertain to life and godliness, through the knowledge of Him who called us by His own glory and virtue, by which he has granted to us his precious and exceedingly great promises, that through these you may become partakers of the divine nature, having escaped from the corruption that is in the world by lust. Yes, and for this very cause, adding on your part all diligence, in your faith supply moral excellence, and in moral excellence, knowledge, and in knowledge, self-control, and in self-control, patience, and in patience, godliness, and in godliness, brotherly affection, and in brotherly affection, love. For if these things are yours and abound, they make you to be not idle nor unfruitful to the knowledge of our Lord Jesus Christ. For he who lacks these things is blind, seeing only what is near, having forgotten the cleansing from his old sins. Therefore, brothers, be more diligent to make your calling and election sure. For if you do these things, you will never stumble. For thus you will be richly supplied with the entrance into the eternal kingdom of our Lord and Savior, Jesus Christ. Therefore, I will not be negligent to remind you of these things, though you know them and are established in the present truth. I think it right, as long as I am in this tent, to stir you up by reminding you, knowing that the putting off of my tent comes swiftly, even as our Lord Jesus Christ made clear to me. Yes, I will make every effort that you may always be able to remember these things, even after my departure. For we did not follow cunningly devised fables when we made known to you the power and coming of our Lord Jesus Christ, but we were eyewitnesses of his majesty. For he received from God the Father honor and glory when the voice came to him from the majestic glory. This is my beloved Son, in whom I am well pleased. We heard this voice come out of heaven when we were with him on the holy mountain. We have the more sure word of prophecy, and you do well that you heed it, as to a lamp shining in a dark place until the day dawns and the morning star arises in your hearts. Knowing this first, that no prophecy of Scripture is of private interpretation. For no prophecy ever came by the will of man, but holy men of God spoke, being moved by the Holy Spirit. 2 Peter 2. But false prophets also arose among the people, as false teachers will also be among you, who will secretly bring in destructive heresies, denying even the master who bought them, bringing on themselves swift destruction. Many will follow their immoral ways, and as a result, the way of the truth will be maligned. In covetousness, they will exploit you with deceptive words, whose sentence now from of old doesn't linger, and their destruction will not slumber. For if God didn't spare angels when they sinned, but cast them down to Tartarus, and committed them to pits of darkness to be reserved for judgment, and didn't spare the ancient world, but preserved Noah with seven others, a preacher of righteousness, when he brought a flood on the world of the ungodly, and turning the cities of Sodom and Gomorrah into ashes, condemned them to destruction, having made them an example to those who would live ungodly, and delivered righteous Lot, who was very distressed by the lustful life of the wicked. For that righteous man dwelling among them was tormented in his righteous soul from day to day with seeing and hearing lawless deeds. The Lord knows how to deliver the godly out of temptation and to keep the unrighteous under punishment for the day of judgment. But chiefly those who walk after the flesh in the lust of defilement and despise authority. Daring, self-willed, they are not afraid to speak evil of dignitaries. Whereas angels, though greater in might and power, don't bring a railing judgment against them before the Lord. But these, as unreasoning creatures, born natural animals to be taken and destroyed, speaking evil in matters about which they are ignorant, will in their destroying surely be destroyed. Receiving the wages of unrighteousness, people who count it pleasure to revel in the daytime, spots and defects, reveling in their deceit while they feast with you, having eyes full of adultery, and who can't cease from sin, enticing unsettled souls, having a heart trained in greed, children of cursing. Forsaking the right way, they went astray, having followed the way of Balaam, the son of Beor, who loved the wages of wrongdoing. But he was rebuked for his own disobedience. A mute donkey spoke with a man's voice and stopped the madness of the prophet. These are wells without water, clouds driven by a storm, for whom the blackness of darkness has been reserved forever. For uttering great swelling words of emptiness, they entice in the lusts of the flesh, by licentiousness, those who are indeed escaping from those who live in error, promising them liberty while they themselves are bondservants of corruption. For a man is brought into bondage by whoever overcomes him. For if, after they have escaped the defilement of the world through the knowledge of the Lord and Savior Jesus Christ, they are again entangled in it and overcome, the last state has become worse for them than the first. For it would be better for them not to have known the way of righteousness than, after knowing it, to turn back from the holy commandment delivered to them. But it has happened to them according to the true proverb,
1: "The dog turns to his own vomit again, and the sow that has washed to wallowing in the mire."
0: 2 Peter 3. This is now, beloved, the second letter that I have written to you, and in both of them I stir up your sincere mind by reminding you that you should remember the words which were spoken before by the holy prophets and the commandments of us, the apostles of the Lord and Savior. Knowing this first, that in the last days mockers will come, walking after their own lusts, and saying, "Where is the promise of his coming? For from the day that the fathers fell asleep, all things continue as they were from the beginning of the creation. For this they willfully forget, that there were heavens from of old, and an earth formed out of water and amid water by the word of God, by which means the world that then was, being overflowed with water, perished. But the heavens that now are, and the earth, by the same word have been stored up for fire, being reserved against the day of judgment and destruction of ungodly men. But don't forget this one thing, beloved, that one day is with the Lord as 1,000 years, and 1,000 years as one day. The Lord is not slow concerning his promise, as some count slowness, but is patient with us, not wishing that any should perish, but that all should come to repentance. But the day of the Lord will come as a thief in the night, in which the heavens will pass away with a great noise, and the elements will be dissolved with fervent heat, and the earth and the works that are in it will be burned up. Therefore, since all these things will be destroyed like this, what kind of people ought you to be in holy living and godliness? Looking for and earnestly desiring the coming of the day of God, which will cause the burning heavens to be dissolved, and the elements will melt with fervent heat. But, according to his promise, we look for new heavens and a new earth, in which righteousness dwells. Therefore, beloved, seeing that you look for these things, be diligent to be found in peace, without defect, and blameless in his sight. Regard the patience of our Lord as salvation, even as our beloved brother Paul also, according to the wisdom given to him, wrote to you, as also in all of his letters speaking in them of these things. In those there are some things that are hard to understand, which the ignorant and unsettled twist, as they also do to the other scriptures, to their own destruction. You therefore, beloved, knowing these things beforehand, beware, lest being carried away with the error of the wicked, you fall from your own steadfastness. But grow in the grace and knowledge of our Lord and Savior, Jesus Christ. To him be the glory both now and forever. Amen.
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0: This is HeartWise, offering practical tips and time-proven guidelines to make your life healthier, happier, and more fulfilling. 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I'm your HeartWise host, Charles Mills. Today we're going to shock a few people. We all know that smoking is bad for you, bad for your heart. It's very bad for all of those things. But there's a matter that has come to light recently that needs to be addressed, and it has to do with smokers and their rights as citizens of this country. Dr. James Markham is founder director of HeartWise Ministries, and he's here to talk about this issue as well as heart issues on today's program. As a cardiologist, Dr. Markham, what do we need to know about our hearts and about smoking?
1: Yeah, you know, and we want everyone to have a lower risk of having a heart attack. Yes. You know, we want to talk about all the stressors that are out there that are raising the risk. In fact, any stress in the body, in theory, could raise the risk of having a heart attack. So we hope everyone out there that's listening takes a deep breath. They're not having stress on them right now. Just relax. But we're going to talk about some things that are going to help you. And one of the biggest stressors that's been out there for years now is a stressor of smoking cigarettes. And unfortunately, despite all the media attention that's been given, in spite of telling people they shouldn't smoke in public places, one in five are still smoking cigarettes. Mm-hmm. And, you know, we try to address this problem, and we need to talk about smoking really, really up front as far as risk for hearts and lung cancer as well. Well, recently, Ricardo Zaldivar, an Associated Press reporter, wrote an article. It says, "Law may leave some smokers without insurance." Mm. And this new law that's out there, the Affordable Care Act, will allow health insurers to charge some smokers a 50% higher premium. Mm. Now, this could cost a 55-year-old nearly $4,200 a year. And workers, of course, on the job would be able to avoid penalties by joining a smoking cessation program. Employer plans operate under different rules. But basically, the older smokers are being penalized more than the younger smokers. And the available tax credits out there to help those in the low income tax bracket cannot be used to offset the penalties for those who smoke. Now, I'm not saying that I want people to smoke, but I just want an awareness to be out there that if you're smoking cigarettes, things are about to change. And I want people to have good health, but I also believe in individual rights as long as others are not being hurt. So when we talk about these laws, they're going to be, you know, making it very painful for people to stop smoking. They're almost going to legislate you to stop smoking. And then I keep thinking about, well, what about all the health hazards that result from people losing their freedoms? Mm. Now, I want people to quit smoking, but I want them to quit for the right reasons. I don't want us to start this underground market going on about these kind of things. I don't want them to quit because of people, you know, stressing them out about it. But living a fear of losing another right after smoking is not a good idea. Mm-hmm. The stress part of the brain, the amygdala, starts to fire these stress chemicals. And when individual rights are infringed on, that's a negative thing as well. Mm-hmm. So I want us to talk about cigarettes as an important reason to lower the risk of having a heart attack. Not because we have to do it because the law says we have to do it. We're going to get these penalties. And if we don't do this, it's going to cost us a lot of money. I don't want us to scare people into change. You know, I want us to love each other and not judge. Fear is never a good thing in the body. Fear creates these negative stress chemistry that causes all sorts of problems, and it doesn't get at some of the core addiction things that we have. And cigarette is the most addictive thing known to man. And what happens, the smokers tell me when they want a cigarette, you know, it's usually it helps their stress. And they say, oh, I'm in stress. And the lower part of the brain says, what do I do? Well, I can relax myself if I smoke a cigarette. Mm-hmm. So they pull out a cigarette. But what we want to do is work on the higher part of the brain to tell them why they shouldn't have a cigarette, the neocortex, the thinking part of the brain. We want them to go to that instead of shifting down and say, well, what can I do for pleasure? What can I do to relax? No, we don't want them to think that way. We also don't want this fear of saying, you have to do it or we're going to do that. If, you know, if they're scared to death to do it, that also makes them less likely able to quit smoking. Mm-hmm. because of the fear factor that's in there. What we want when a person wants a cigarette, we want to say, listen, I recognize I want a cigarette. Now my higher part of the brain is going to take over so I can make good decisions. I have a plan. 1, 2, 3, 4. So I don't have to smoke cigarettes. I'm going to do this first. I'm going to do this second. I'm going to do this third. And then this is the things that will help break these habits over the long term. But stopping smoking is very important in lowering the risk of heart attack. In fact, when someone comes in, I say, listen, first I try to educate them. Mm-hmm. And I said, well, we have to have a plan next time you want a cigarette. So next time you want a cigarette, I want you to think these thoughts. Say, listen, I don't want my stress part of the brain to take over. I want my higher part of the brain. I know intellectually that cigarettes are not good. It could raise the chance of me having a heart attack. Just by quitting, I can lower my risk by 50%. I don't want to have lung cancer. Just by continuing smoking, I've increased my lung cancer risk by 700 times. Mm. Also, when I'm smoking, that smoke could hurt other people and they could get secondhand smoke. I don't want to do that. Make that thought first. Now, once that thought's in is, now I know it's bad for me. Now, this next thing I'm going to do is I'm going to substitute. What else can I do to have pleasure? Okay. Well, let me fall on some biblical things that will help you when you're stressed out. Well, the first thing is laugh. We know that humor makes endorphins. First thing to do, laugh. The second thing is try to be thankful for something. Find two or three things that you're thankful for. Then the next thing is try to drink a big glass of water. Maybe go for a walk and then have that person that's your buddy, you know, and you can call them and say, listen, my mechanisms, my educational mechanism didn't work for me. Now I'm falling back on you, my friend, mm-hmm. to help me not to pick up that cigarette again. Mm-hmm. This is the type of approach in loving people, not judging them, not forcing them to do things for the wrong reasons that help break these addictive habits, because we get the brain to mentally break the addiction. So then all of a sudden when they seek something for pleasure because they're under stress, they don't shift down in the brain. You know, they don't shift to the amphibian part of the brain, the stress part of the brain. They shift up to the brain, the smart part of the brain that's able to make reasons, that able to break these automatic habits that we develop over a course of a lifetime. So this is one of the most important things we can do to lower the risk of the heart attack. And that's why when they try to legislate things, that doesn't get at the core of the problem. You see what I'm saying, Charles?
0: Absolutely.
1: It causes fear and stress, and that shifts us down to stress where we're not thinking well. We're just dealing with it out of stress, and we're never going to be able to solve the problem if we take this approach. But an approach like I just described is sort of the approach that I would recommend for people that want to get over the habit. And when they do that, they can start lowering their risk of having a heart attack, of needing medicines. So that's a key thing to do, is just follow an approach like we just talked about.
0: That is amazing, and I can tell by just listening to you, Dr. Markham, how passionate you are. You have seen the end result of what people do when they don't stop smoking.
1: Yeah.
0: And it's not a pretty sight at all. You don't want that to happen to someone. As I was listening to you, something popped into my mind, and I want to share that with our listeners. You, of course, as a Christian in Heartwise Ministries, as a Christian organization, like to plug God into this thing, and we like to say, you know, if all else fails, ask God. And people say, well, I don't know God. He doesn't know me. Well, that's not true. God is there for you, whether you believe in him or not, whether you worship him or not, whether you want him to have a relationship with you or not. God is there. God's power is available. You can go to God for the very first time. You have never talked to him before. You don't even believe in him. Not really. But you need help so much. I invite you to try out God. Just close your eyes and say, Lord, I don't know you. We haven't had a relationship. Let me try something here. God, will you help me with this? And you know what? God doesn't care whether you believe in him or not. God doesn't care whether you love him or not. He wants to help you because he's God and because that's what love does. And I just invite you to spend some time talking with God, asking to come on board and be a team member with you to help you. And I believe, Dr. Markham, he will. Even though you may not be a Christian, you may not go to church, you may not read the Bible, I think God is big enough and loving enough to want to come into someone's life and help them. What do you think?
1: Oh, I agree totally, Charles. Is you know, adding God, the spiritual part in helping you overcome these is the most important thing, Charles. And I'm just glad you brought that up. I think that is critical because you know God's the source of love, and when we say the word love, it comes from God. We want people to love and to do things for the right reasons, and not because they're being judged or out of fear. Yeah. So this is a great place to start. Is just say that prayer and start working through this. Help you work on stopping smoking, lowering the risk. Yeah. You know, there's people out there that want to help you, and there's lots of resources. Go find those. Yeah. And God's at the top of that list.
0: All right. When we go see Dr. Markham for the first time, we don't know him. He doesn't know us, but he wants to help us. The same with God. When we go see God, we don't know him. We haven't had that relationship, but you know what? He wants to help us too. So I invite you to do that. We'll take a short break, and when we come back, more about lowering your risk of heart attack and heart disease. We know that smoking is bad. Are there some other areas that we may be negligent in our lives that we need to adjust? We'll talk with cardiologist Dr. James Markham about those on our return, so stay right where you are.

0: I'd like to think that one day, when we get to heaven, we're going to see a list of people. People like Jared and Susan, who were introduced to Jesus because of something we said. Or maybe it was as simple as a passing smile. But these people will look into their past and be able to say, "I'm here because of you." Recently, you may have heard that Heartwise Ministries has begun spreading the gospel to the young, the old, the sick, and the healthy. We want to take this type of medical programming to the non-believer and the person who has closed themselves off to traditional forms of outreach. If you believe as we do and want to support Heartwise so that together we can count more names on the Tree of Life, please consider donating today at heartwiseministries.org. That's heartwiseministries.org.
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0: Welcome back to the program. I'm your host, Charles Mills. We're here with cardiologist Dr. James Markham. He is the founder director of the HeartWise Ministries. And I invite you again to that website, heartwiseministries.org. Lots of resources there to help you make these decisions, these important decisions. And I can't think of a more important decision that we can make than health, to be healthier than we are, to lose a few pounds, to take care of our heart, to lower our blood pressure, to try to get off dialysis, to change our diets, exercise. These are all very important things. Dr. Markham, we're talking about heart disease today, which is a subject near and dear to your heart, of course, as a cardiologist. What are some of the other things we can do? We know that stopping smoking lowers our risk of heart attack and heart disease. What are some other areas that we seem to be neglecting as a society that you see every day in your practice that we need to address?
1: Yeah, and I want to start with the things that everyone's heard about that we've talked about for years and years, and that's know your numbers, know your blood pressure. Mm-hmm. We know that the higher the blood pressure, the greater the cause of heart attacks. So if you do have high blood pressure, you know, we want that treated. Find out why you have high blood pressure. Figure out ways to get it lower. The same with diabetes. Know your numbers. Know if you have diabetes. Type 2 diabetes continues to go up every year. We know that diabetes increases the chance of having a heart attack. In fact, 80% of diabetics die from a heart attack. Oh. So know if you are diabetic. Another number that's important, know your cholesterol. We know that the higher the cholesterol, the greater the risk of heart attacks. We divide that up into the good cholesterol called the high-density lipoprotein and the bad cholesterol called the low-density lipoprotein. But the last word is lipo, which means fat tied to a protein. So it only makes sense that fats aren't going to be good. Fats are going to raise the chance of having heart disease. Now, last thing, we talked in the last segments about the extreme importance of cigarettes. Very, very important. We know that if you can quit smoking, you've lowered the risk of heart attack by nearly 50% in just a short period of time. Now, unfortunately, family history. Family history plays a role, and unfortunately, we cannot change family history. So know these numbers, and if you have high blood pressure, diabetes, cholesterol, know your numbers to see if you need to get those numbers more in line to lower your risk. Now, we've been talking about that for a long time, but I want to introduce a new concept that we're not necessarily thinking about. But anything, Charles, that raises stress in the body, in theory, will increase the risk of you having a heart attack.
0: That's an important statement there. Anything that raises stress, and that could be almost anything. That could be even good things.
1: I guess. And let me explain the physiology of how I can back that up. When we're under, and I don't mean stress, short-term stress. Uh-huh. I mean long-term stress.
0: Okay,
1: we have a condition called the broken heart syndrome in cardiology. And this happens, I've seen three in the last 10 years where someone is stressed out terribly. It's usually from the loss of a loved one. Their body makes so much of the stress chemical adrenaline that their arteries constrict until they're closed and they have a heart attack.
0: Oh,
1: well, we also know that any long-term adrenaline raises the chance of having these plaques inside of us rupture. Mm-hmm. It raises the blood pressure, which makes things unstable. So anything that causes adrenaline to go up can make the cause of heart disease go up. So that makes the stress go up in our bodies. We also know that bodies under stress make more inflammation in the body. Mm-hmm. Inflammation causes problems in the blood vessel. We also know that the chemical cortisol increases, which changes our insulin level. So when a body's under chronic stress from any causes, it could raise the chance of having cardiovascular implications. But a lot of people don't think of not getting a good night's sleep as stress. A lot of people don't think of not drinking enough water as stress. A lot of people don't think of chronic pain as stress. A lot of people don't think of eating the wrong foods as stress. A lot of people don't think of carrying extra weight as stress. A lot of people don't think of smelling the wrong types of things maybe stressing the body out. A lot of people don't think of hearing the wrongs or seeing the wrong things causing stress on the body. But all of these things contribute to what I call the cumulative stress chemistry. Because it doesn't matter whether this causes it to be turned on or this. It all ends up looking the same chemically. And then there's the brain stress. You know, I read recently around Christmas time and New Year, there's a 5% higher risk of a heart attack. It's higher than normal. We know that when we go to change our time zone, daylight savings times, the day after that, you have a higher chance of having a heart attack. Those are all times when stress goes up in the body. We know that in the morning hours, because of the circadian rhythms and the epinephrine and cortisol, we have a higher risk of having a heart attack. We know that any stress can raise these chemicals. So I want to talk to people about lowering their overall risk of stress. Any stress that you can see in your life, if you can lower that, you know, of course, we talked about the big ones, the stress of cigarettes, high blood pressure, the stress of diabetes, the cholesterol, that can be, you know, there. The family history, of course, is the stress on your genetics that's been passed down to generation after generation. You can't change that. But all these other things that we can do something about, what are some things that we can do about stress? You know, well, if we can remove it, we definitely want to remove it. You know, if you're banging your head on the wall and it starts to hurt, well, let's quit banging that head on the wall.
0: Not get a medicine for it.
1: That's right. That's right. Let's just get at the causing of it. If you carry the stress of extra weight, well, let's lose that extra weight. If you're not sleeping good at night, let's work on that. If the stress is dehydration, let's work on that. If the stress is the food we eat, let's work on that. But other things, you know, walking makes endorphins. That does a great thing to lower stress. Learning how to deep breathe and relax the body, that helps with stress. There's now studies out that show that worship, when we worship God, when we worship that can lower the chance of having stress because it turns on the good part of the brain, which turns down the stress part of the brain. We need things like listening to good music, you know, healthy music. That can lower the risk of stress. Also, discordant music for you can raise the chance of you having stress. Yes. For me, Charles, that rap music really causes me to stress.
0: That's a very stressful music.
1: Yeah, yes. That would raise the chance of me having a heart attack. But listening to nice music lowers the risk of having a heart attack. Yes. So what I want to introduce today to our listeners and audiences is, remember, we talk about the big ones, but you know what? The heart attack rate continues to go up.
0: Yes, it does.
1: Us addressing these issues. Yes. So anything that, and it's usually everything together, anything that puts chronic stress day in, day out, raises those chemicals, will raise a chance of having a heart attack. And anything that we can do to lower those chemicals, get at the cause of our stress, you know, whether it be taking a day off or being happy or laughing or serving other people, that lowers our stress level. It's hard to be stressed when you have a good belly laugh, Charles. All of these things, and especially exercise and worship, all these things can lower your risk of having a heart attack. Now, we talk about the big ones, but this is another thing that I want our listeners to start thinking about to lower their risk of heart attacks. And at the top of the list today is that stress that comes from cigarettes. So let's work on that. But I think you nailed it in the first segment there, where you say the solution to all of our stress starts with God. Mm-hmm. That text in Matthew, come unto me, all you that are stressed out from whatever the reason, whatever the reason you're stressed out, come unto me, worship me, find a way that you connect with me, and I'm going to help you to have this rest. I think that's going to be the key place for people to start in lowering their risk of having heart disease.

0: You know, one of the main things that God wants to do is come into our minds. And our minds is where stress lives. Our thoughts, our emotion, our responses to life. That's where the stress is for those things that are mentally stressing. If we allow God access to our minds and his peaceful power comes in there, our stress levels will drop simply because God is abiding in us. He is in our thoughts and he is in our minds. And he says, I will carry your burden. And he says, let me think about these. Let me worry about these. Give that stuff to me. You don't have to worry about it. You don't have to carry it. You just say, God's in my heart. God's in my mind. He has a peaceful future for me. He wants to make me have a happy life. Now, with God there, it's pretty hard to be stressful when you're concentrating on God, Dr. Markham.
1: Yeah, he changes your mind. He changes the way your chemistry of the mind work. He creates in you this new brain, these new thoughts that helps turn down the stress. You have that peace that no one else can understand, Charles. So, you know, I want to throw out there, in addition to a cholesterol-lowering pill, in addition to lowering your blood pressure, I want to throw this prescription, a relationship with our Creator. That will help lower the risk of you having a heart attack.
0: Very, very good. Dr. James Markham, founder, director of Heartwise Ministries, has been our guest today, and I love talking with him every chance I get. He has such good things to say. Dr. Markham, thank you very much.
1: My pleasure, Charles.
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1: Come on a journey to lost civilizations. 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
1: Hear international presenter Gary Webster and travel with him to ancient Babylon and the island of Patmos to discover how ancient mysteries reveal the future.
3: Decoding the Da Vinci Code. The curse of the forbidden prophecy. What's that all about? Well, probably like me a few years ago, you noticed lots of people were reading Dan Brown's Da Vinci Code. It seemed wherever you go, people were looking at that book. What's it all about? Well, it was an historical novel. And really, as you're going to see, we have to put a question mark after the word history. Dan Brown basically claims that Jesus the Christ was just a man and that he was married to Mary Magdalene. And of course, that really got people talking, those two points. Just a man and married to Mary Magdalene. Now, the question is, are its claims actually true? When we have a look at what Dan Brown wrote in that book, it's interesting some of the things he said, which are very important for us to understand. He claimed that Jesus' divinity, the idea that Jesus is God, he said that was the result of a vote that was taken by the Council of Nicaea back in 325 AD. In other words, humans decided that he was divine at this council as a result of a vote, he says. Now, he says it's a relatively close vote at that. Let's have a look at the facts. When you look at the facts of history on this council, on this issue, we know that only two bishops actually refused to sign the council's documents. And these people were removed and sent into exile by the emperor. Now, two bishops. Would you call that a close vote? 316 bishops signed in favor. They agreed with that idea. Two refused. I'm not sure that even politicians would call that a close vote. Two against. But Dan Brown says it was a close vote. Here's another one. He claims that the Bible that we've been looking at, its historical accuracy and its prophetic writings, he claims it was the product of human beings and that it was collated or put together by the Emperor Constantine. What are the facts about that? Well, number one, we know there are 86,000 quotations from the New Testament part in what we call the early church fathers, people who lived just after the time of Jesus the Christ and his disciples. 86,000. Now, of course, these were Christian leaders who lived before Constantine. So the idea that Constantine put the thing together is quite completely inaccurate. So Dan Brown's book might have been an interesting read, but it has quite a lot of historical errors. There's just a couple that I've shared with you tonight. So it might be an interesting read, but we ought not rely on it for reliable information. And many people did. They thought that what Dan Brown was sharing was actually the facts of life, so to speak. But the question still arises, who was Jesus of Nazareth that Dan Brown talked about? Who is this person, Jesus of Nazareth? I want you to notice what Time magazine had to say a few years ago. It said the single most powerful figure, not merely in the last two millennium, but in all of human history, has been Jesus of Nazareth. They're referring to the fact of the impact that he has made through his followers and so on. The single most powerful figure. Now, Jesus of Nazareth was actually a real person who did walk on this planet 2,000 years ago. Some people wonder if it's just a fictitious person. No, there actually was such a person, and almost all historians acknowledge that today. But let me share with you a few. These are not Christian writers. These are non-Christian historians, and this is what they had to say. First of all, there was Thallus. He wrote about 52 AD, just about 20 years after Jesus the Christ had been crucified. He wrote of the death of Jesus. Then there was Serapion, a Syrian, living in 73 AD, the time of the fall of Masada, as we saw the other day. He wrote of the execution of the king of the Jews. Josephus, a Jewish historian who at first fought the Romans in those wars we looked

last week and then joined sides with the Roman. He wrote a lot of things. He wrote about Jesus of Nazareth. Notice what he wrote. He said, "Now there was about this time Jesus," he says, "a wise man, for he was a doer of startling deeds, Pilate," that's Pontius Pilate, "at the suggestion of the principal men," he says, "amongst us, condemned him to the cross." So this Jewish historian now, not a Christian again, he wrote about him. Probably one of the greatest is Tacitus. Now, Tacitus was a Roman historian living about 55 to 120 AD. Now, Tacitus is regarded as the greatest historian of ancient Rome. Now, notice what Tacitus had to say about Jesus Christ. He says, "Christus, from whom the name had its origins, suffered the extreme penalty during the reign of Tiberius at the hands of one of our procurators, Pontius Pilate." Now, if you happen to have read a little bit about the New Testament and what it says about Jesus the Christ, you almost read that word for word. It talks about Tiberius being the emperor at the time and then Pontius Pilate and so on. And so this man, who's not a Christian, he also wrote about this person, Jesus of Nazareth. So we have no question about that. Even archaeology supports the reality of the Jesus story. For example, just a few years ago now, here in Caesarea, archaeologists were excavating here when they came across an interesting stone. It's known as the Pilate Stone because Pilate, being the man who tried Jesus and condemned him to his death, it says up here on this stone about Pontius Pilate. It mentions Pontius Pilate was the prefect of Judea, just as the biblical writers had said. So this man, he actually existed, not just in the minds of historians, but they even found an inscription with his name on it from Caesarea, where he would have lived. Then, just a few years ago, they discovered this ossuary of Caiaphas, the high priest, who tried Jesus. Now, an ossuary is a box. When they people died in biblical times, they laid them in a tomb, and then after a while the body decomposed, the bones are left there, so they gathered the bones and they put them into one of these boxes. Well, this one belongs to that of Caiaphas. So people who are mentioned in the biblical story of Jesus Christ, we have found evidence that the story indeed is reliable. So Jesus of Nazareth, no question, he was a real person living 2,000 years ago. But the question is, I guess, who was this Jesus? Who really was he? Now, many people feel that Jesus was just a good man, maybe like Confucius or Buddha or Muhammad or Jeremiah the prophet or some good man. Well, who did Jesus claim to be? Notice who he claimed to be when we go to the book of Revelation. In the book of Revelation, as we begin the book and as we end the book, we see something interesting. It says here at the end of the book of Revelation, "Behold, I come quickly. I am the Alpha and the Omega, the beginning and the end, the first and the last." And this is Jesus the Christ talking, because he's the one who gave John the revelation. So the claim of Jesus here is, "I'm the Alpha," that's the first letter of the Greek alphabet, "and the Omega," the last letter of the Greek alphabet. In other words, "I'm the first and I am the last." That's his claim. Now, when you go to the front of the book of Revelation, the first chapter, it says this, "I am the Alpha and the Omega, says the Lord God, who is, who was, who is to come, the Almighty," a term for God himself. So Jesus in Revelation, this book, he clearly claimed to be God Almighty. That's the claim that he made in other parts of the New Testament as well. In fact, he's quoting, or this passage is a quoting from the prophet Isaiah, whose writings were in the Dead Sea Scroll, you remember. Two almost complete scrolls from the prophet Isaiah. We mentioned one 9 meters long and had a replica of it the other evening. "Thus says the Lord," that's the word for Jehovah, "thus says the Lord, the King of Israel and his Redeemer, the Lord of hosts, I am the first and I am the last. Beside me, there is no God." So when Jesus the Christ in Revelation was claiming to be the first and the last, he's claiming actually to be Jehovah, God Almighty. Now, I want you to think about that. If I got up here this evening and I claimed to be God, you would say,
something's wrong with that guy. He's a bit crazy. Now you think about it. Buddha, Muhammad, Jeremiah, Confucius, many of these great religious leaders never claimed to be God, but Jesus the Christ clearly did claim to be God. So he would either be mad, crazy for saying something which he was not. He needs to go somewhere or see some psychiatrist. Or number two, he's bad, because I was taught when I was a kid, if you said, you said, this is what I did, or this is what, who I am, but you know you're not, that's called a lie. And lying is not a good thing. And so if Jesus claims to be God and he knows he's not, but he makes the claim, then he's a liar. He's not a good man. So he's either mad, he's bad, or he's who he claimed to be. They're the only three options we have. Was Jesus God, or was he bad, or was he mad? Those are the three options that we have. Now, when we go to the ancient records, we can work this out. Was he God? Can we find it out? Yes, and I'm going to share with you the evidence this evening so you can work this out in your own mind as to was he who he claimed to be. We're going to go back to the Dead Sea Scrolls tonight again. Remember the Dead Sea Scrolls found in 1947, 100 to 200 years before the time of Christ. We know that from the radiocarbon dating, from coins that were found in the start of the scripts. We mentioned that the other evening. These Dead Sea Scrolls have the ancient predictions with a proven track record. We saw some of them last weekend. The Book of Daniel, a favorite of the Dead Sea Scroll writers. We saw two prophecies last weekend, very clearly, before many of the events that they predicted actually happened, because it came down to our own time. But these ancient predictions also include predictions about Jesus of Nazareth 100 to 200 years before he's born. Now, these are not the originals. These are the copies of the copies. The originals were before that. But they contain predictions in the Dead Sea Scrolls about this person. Now, these prophecies or predictions in the Old Testament scrolls and the Dead Sea Scroll, they talk about things such as his birth, his life, his death, before these things even happen. Now, the Old Testament contains about 300 what we call messianic predictions, predictions about the Messiah to come, 300 of them. Now, Peter Stoner, an astronomer and a mathematician, he decided to do a bit of probability and analysis on the figures here, on some of these, if we had predictions here. He said, look, what's the chances of just 8 of these messianic prophecies, what's the chance that they just happen to work out for one person in time? So predictions are made, 8 of them, and 8 of them worked in someone's life. This is the probability. 1 chance in 100 with those zeros after. What's that? 100, whatever it is, you know. If you're a gambling person, you're not going to go there, are you? Not 1 in 2 by a long shot. So the chance of them just happening, 8 of them on one person, is 1 with all those zeros after. Now he said, well, what about if it's 50 messianic prophecies happening on the one person? Well, now here it is now. 1 in with all those zeros after it. That's the chances of 50 of these predictions. But remember, there are 300 of them. If you want to get an idea of what that number's like, it's sort of like filling up all of Australia with $2 coins to a level of about 0.5 meter high and painting one of them red, one red in all of that right across the surface of Australia to 0.5 meter deep. What's your chances of pulling the red one out in your first hit? That's it. Not very good, as you can see. That's the probability of 50 of them happening just by chance on one person. But there's 300 of these predictions. So we're going to have a look at some of them this evening. Prophecies that reveal, actually you're going to see this evening, that Jesus is who he claimed to be. He is God in human flesh. So let's have a look at some of these predictions. First of all, here's a prediction about his birth. We could have a look at many of them, but you'd be here all night. So we're giving you a holiday tonight. We finish at about 8:15. This is your rest night. Not too different sessions tonight. That's tomorrow and Sunday. All right, prophecies of his birth. Take this one, the place of his birth. It's mentioned about 700
BC, back in the time of Micah the prophet. This is what it says here. But you, Bethlehem Ephratah. Now notice it mentions the Bethlehem, because there were a couple of, two or three Bethlehems. This is specifically mentions which one. You, Bethlehem Ephratah, though you are little among the thousands of Judah, the villages and so on, yet out of you shall come forth to me the one who is to be ruler in Israel, whose goings forth are from of old, from everlasting. So he says, this person who's going to be the ruler in Israel, he's going to be one who's never had a beginning. He's from everlasting. That's a characteristic of God, isn't it? He never had a beginning. So Israel's ruler or king is going to be from eternity, he says the prophet. This is 700 BC when he makes that prediction, the prophet Micah. Now, you remember the Christmas story. We all like the Christmas story. It's a beautiful time of the year, isn't it? You remember that Joseph and Mary lived up in Nazareth and Mary was pregnant. Now, Mary has got to travel quite a ways as a pregnant woman. Here is a map of Israel. Nazareth is up the top and Bethlehem's down the bottom. That's a distance of about 130 kilometers. Now, if you're pregnant and you're about to give birth, ladies, you do not jump on a donkey to ride for 130 kilometers, do you? That's not smart, not unless you want to have the baby straight away. You usually don't do it that way. So Mary, there's really, why would she ever travel that distance? Well, fortunately, Caesar Augustus made a decree. And he decreed that everybody was going to be enrolled in a census at this very time. And the people had to go to their own homeland. And notice what it says in the New Testament. It came to pass in those days, while she's pregnant, that a decree went out from Caesar Augustus that all the world should be registered, or sense in a censor. So all went to be registered, everyone to his own country. Now, we have evidence that such decrees were made, such censuses were taken in the Roman world. In fact, we have one that indicates from the land of Egypt, one of the Romans leading in Egypt, ruling in Egypt, he mentions, this is a later census, that everybody had to return to their own home for the census. So when the New Testament says that Joseph came from Bethlehem and the whole family had to go with him, who was in this case just his wife, because the child hadn't yet been born, that's an historically accurate statement. Because that's exactly what we find when archaeologists have found documents regarding other censuses taken by the Romans. So they end up in Bethlehem. And unquestionably, she would not have done that, gone on that trip, because she was about to give birth. So the baby is born in Bethlehem, and we all know the Christmas story. Now, after Jesus was born in Bethlehem, that's the record now of the New Testament. The Old Testament predicted it, 700 BC, and then these New Testament writers wrote this event down. And so Jesus, from this prediction, is the one from eternity. He fulfills that prediction. The one who would be ruler is from eternity and would be born in Bethlehem. He is God in human flesh. That's what the prophets are indicating here. Now, what about prophecies toward the end of his life? Well, there are a number of them in the Old Testament. For example, his betrayal by a friend is mentioned 1000 BC in the Psalms. Notice what it says here. Even my own familiar friend in whom I trusted, who ate my bread, has lifted up his heel against me. Now, we all know who the man was that betrayed Jesus of Nazareth. His name is, I was going to say famous, infamous, Judas. The man who betrayed Jesus of Nazareth. Now, notice what Jesus had to say about this. I know whom I have chosen, said Jesus, but that the scripture, that's that reference we just read from the Psalms, but that the scripture may be fulfilled, he that eats bread with me, he says, has lifted up his heel against me. Jesus himself, in fact, saw this as a clear fulfillment from the prophet there in the Psalms. It even mentions the amount of money that he would be betrayed for with.
450 BC, we find this in one of the predictions of the ancient prophets. Notice what it says here in the book of Zechariah. Thus says the Lord, Jehovah, they weighed out for my wages. Notice the my refers back to Jehovah. Thus says the Lord, they weighed out for my wages 30 pieces of silver, says Zechariah. Now, question here. How did they know that a slave would be worth 30 pieces of silver 450 years before? How did they work that out? You don't even know, I should say, the price of bread next year. You just know that it's going to go up. You don't even know the price of gas next year or petrol next year. You just know it's going to go up. Usually, I think it went down this year for a change because of the oil situation. But here's a prophet, 450 years before, he predicts that this one who's going to be betrayed will be betrayed for 30 pieces of silver. How did the prophets know that? Well, the reason is because the Bible, as we've seen, is no common book, and Jesus is no ordinary person, as you can see here, and the predictions he made when we looked at last week in the destruction of Jerusalem itself. All right, now here's another prediction, where the money would be brought and how the money would be spent that Jesus was betrayed on. Quite incredible. Back again to 450 BC. Zechariah continues. The Lord said to me, he says, throw it to the potter, that's the money, that princely price that they set on me, the Lord. So I took the 30 pieces of silver, he says, and I threw them into the house of the Lord. This is a name in the biblical writings for the temple. For the potter, he says. Now, you've read the story, I'm sure, of Judas, or you've seen it portrayed in The Passion of the Christ, Mel Gibson's film. You will remember that when Judas betrayed Jesus, and then as he watched the proceedings, he realized that Jesus was actually going to die. He didn't think he would die. And so he brings the silver back to the priests here in the temple. And what did he do with this silver? He threw it down at their feet. It says here, then he threw down the pieces of silver in the temple, and he departed, and he went and hanged himself, a tragic ending to this man's life. But the chief priests, it says, they consulted together and brought with them the potter's field. An incredible prediction and an amazing fulfillment right here. Notice, prophecy is so precise. And these ones were made 450 BC. Number one, it said very clearly who would betray a friend. Number two, the amount he would be betrayed for, 30 pieces of silver. Number three, where the money would be brought to the temple. What they would do with the money, they would buy the potter's field, and that's exactly what happened. This is no ordinary book and no ordinary human being. This man, Jesus, in other words, the prophet is telling us, is God, because he says, the Lord said, this is what they would do to me, says the prophet. Fourthly, the biblical prophets mentioned the method of his torture. Notice 700 BC, these words were said by the prophet Isaiah. Thus says the Lord, Jehovah, I gave my back, he says, to those who struck me, and my cheeks to those who plucked out the beard. And I did not hide my face from shame and spitting. Well, of course, I'm sure you saw that film, The Passion of the Christ, and you saw the way Jesus was treated. The way Mel Gibson portrayed that might have just been slightly over the top, but not far off, because we know how the Romans treated people. For example, he was flogged twice with what we call the 40 lashes minus one, which means he received 39 lashes with a Roman whip, which consisted of pieces of leather, and on it was tied pieces of bone or lead. And you can imagine, when a man was beaten with that and the soldier pulled back the whip, it would just tear pieces of flesh out with that bone or that lead. And he received that twice, so 78 lashes that night before his crucifixion.
And no wonder he could hardly carry the cross and couldn't carry the cross because of how much blood and so on he had lost. He was spat upon. That's a very clear thing that's mentioned here by the Romans and others, the Jews themselves, sadly. Jesus is Jehovah, his God in human flesh. This is what the prophets are telling us. The method of his death is even mentioned 1000 BC in the book of Psalms. They pierced my hands and my feet. This is, of course, crucifixion. Now, what's interesting is crucifixion has not always been practiced. We believe it probably began with the Assyrians and continued on and got the Romans perfected the art, if we could call it that. But here is the bones from a man who's been crucified around the same time as Jesus of Nazareth. This was found in Jerusalem, and you can see the nail has gone through his ankle bone. And this is the way Jesus was crucified through with, they pierced my hands and my feet. Now, crucifixion was actually practiced from about 519 BC through to 320 AD. Yet the prophecy was made 1000 BC, right in the right time period when actually the crucifixion was actually practiced. This is when it actually occurred. Jesus is the Christ. Now, this next prophecy, we're going to spend a little more time on. I don't expect you to remember this, but I do expect you to, when we finish, to say, that is incredible. That's all I want you to remember of what we're going to share now, perhaps. But this refers to the time of his ministry, when he would actually come to this world and start his work, I should say, when he would begin his work. This is prophecy is made about 530 BC. The prophet who made this prediction was Daniel. Daniel is writing of the Messiah. Now, Jesus claimed to be the Messiah or the Christ. And the claim to be the Messiah was a claim to be God. Even the Jewish leaders took it that way. You will notice when Jesus was on trial before the Jewish Sanhedrin or the Jewish court, before Caiaphas, it says these words, and the high priest, that's Caiaphas, whose ossuary we just saw a moment ago, said to Jesus, swear by oath, are you the Christ or the Messiah, the Messiah, the Son of God? Jesus said to him, it is as you have said, I am the Messiah, in other words. Then the high priest tore his robes, saying, he has spoken blasphemy. For the Jewish people, blasphemy was that somebody was claiming to be God. Jesus was accused of blasphemy when he said, the Son of Man has power to forgive sins. They said, only God can forgive sins. You're blaspheming. Jesus here, as the Messiah, was clearly seen to be saying that he was God as the Messiah. Now, was Jesus the Messiah and therefore God in human flesh? Let's have a look at what the prophet said 530 BC. So we're going to go to the 9th chapter now of the book of Daniel. We saw a bit of this prediction in this chapter last weekend when we talked about the fall of Jerusalem. Daniel predicted that and got it right very clearly. Now let's notice what he says about this person or the Messiah. The Messiah or the Christ. Notice what Daniel says. Now, you will recall, before we get into this prophecy, that Jerusalem was destroyed by the Babylonians. We saw that last weekend. Nebuchadnezzar, that great Babylonian king, made 3 raids against Jerusalem, and in the final raid, he destroyed the city, destroyed Solomon's temple, and flattened the city. And the Jewish people were taken to Babylon, many of them. Among them was Daniel the prophet. Now, Daniel is in Babylon now, and he realizes that this 70-year period that they'll be in Jerusalem for is actually over. It's finished. And that was predicted by the prophet Jeremiah, by the way. So Daniel goes to his knees, and he prays that God will let Israel now leave Babylon and go back to Jerusalem. That's what he's praying about, when suddenly Gabriel appears before him, a heavenly angel.
I want you to notice what Gabriel says. And as I said, don't try to remember this. Just say, wow, when we're finished, okay? You might want to get your calculator out at this point because we're going to do a bit of maths tonight for just a few moments. But you'll be just able to just be amazed at what this man wrote, 530 BC. Gabriel appears before Daniel and he informs Daniel when the Messiah or the Christ will come or when he will appear. He shows him that very clearly. He says, Daniel, 70 weeks are determined. That means cut off, like you chop something off, like chop your arm off. 70 weeks are determined or cut off for your people and your holy city. Now, everybody knows who is Daniel's people and his holy city. It means the Israel and Jerusalem. He says 70 weeks are cut off for your people. Notice what he says next. Know therefore and understand. So he's telling Daniel, you need to understand something, my friend. Know therefore and understand that from the going forth of the commandment to restore and to build Jerusalem unto the Messiah. So he says, from this point to the Messiah, there shall be, he says, 7 weeks and 62 weeks. All right, let's put it up here now. 70 weeks for your people, Jerusalem, and your city, Jerusalem, and Israel, your people. Now he says 69 weeks. 7 weeks, he said, and 62. So I do my calculation, 7 and 62 is 69, right? You got that? Nothing rocket science here, is there? 69 weeks, he says. So he says, from the command to restore and rebuild Jerusalem unto the Messiah, he says, will be this period of time, 69 weeks, okay? So this will take us to the Messiah. All right, now, when was the command given to restore and rebuild Jerusalem? So the Jewish people are in Babylon for 70 years. When was the command given to go to restore and rebuild up their city, to fix it up again? Well, we know when this command was given, but notice Daniel predicts it. He says, know therefore and understand that from the going forth of the command to restore and build Jerusalem will be 7 weeks and 62 weeks. When was that command given? Very clearly, in the book of Ezra. By the way, in this series of programs, you will be so amazed that you get a bit of a handle on so much of history here, including this period of time. In the book of Ezra, in the biblical writers, you have the story of how Israel came out of Babylon through King Cyrus. We mentioned that last weekend and how they came back to Jerusalem. Well, it was in the 7th year of King Artaxerxes, one of the Persian kings after this, that he'd issued a decree. And he talks about how they can restore Jerusalem at that time. Now, we know when that decree was made, in B.C., A.D. time and all that sort of thing. The 7th year of Artaxerxes, we know from history, occurred in the year 457 B.C. In fact, in our Diggings magazine recently, we wrote an article on this very thing. They have found papyrus documents on the Elephantine Island from Egypt in the Nile, because that's where many Jews also went down to Egypt when others went to Babylon, where they found documents that show very clearly that this date is precise here. 457 B.C., the 7th year of Artaxerxes. So we've got our starting date, 457, from the command to restore and build Jerusalem unto now the Messiah, says Daniel. Now, 69 weeks is how many days? 483. So that you can see that clearly, let's do the sums. Just get your calculator out, your math tables out, and multiply 69 by 7, right? And you'll come to 483 prophetic days, he says, from that time to that time. Now, there's a principle in the prophecies of the Bible, especially that of the books of Daniel and the Revelation. And that principle is this, and you're going to see it again and again as we track down through history and the prophecies of the amazing books of Daniel and Revelation. In Bible prophecy, one prophetic day is 1 year. Now, this doesn't mean everywhere in the Bible. It's talking about prophecy. Let me give you two examples of this. You may recall the story of the Israelites when they came out of Egypt under Moses, if you recall the story. They came out of Egypt and they wandered through the Sinai desert.
Well, while they were in the Sinai desert, they sent out some spies. 12 spies went out to check out what we call Israel today, which was in the hands of the Canaanites. They just wanted to suss the land out a little bit before they went in. Now, 10 of those spies came back and said, man, that's a fantastic place that we're going to, but the people are too tall. They're giants, man. We could never tackle these guys. 2 other guys came back and said, yeah, they are giants, but we got a great God, and he's on our side. But the rest, all of Israel, sided with the 10 who said, nah, we couldn't do it. And they decided not to go in. And because of that, God gave Moses a prediction. He said, listen, Moses, these people will not follow. So as they wandered, as the spies went out 40 days in the Canaanite lands and searched the land out and just sussed it out, so Israel will wander in the desert 40 years, one day for each year. Now, there's another example of it. It's probably even more important, and that's from the prophet Ezekiel. Who's Ezekiel? Ezekiel is a contemporary of Daniel. Daniel is living in the palace of the king of Nebuchadnezzar, as we saw last weekend. Ezekiel is living with the Jewish captives in their part of the city. Ezekiel is a prophet as well. And Ezekiel is told to do some street drama on some occasions. You've seen people do street drama? Well, Ezekiel did it. He was told, for example, on one occasion, Ezekiel, take a pot and lie down on your side next to that pot. You can imagine people would come along the streets of Babylon there, and there's this man lying on the street around a pot. They'd say, what are you doing, Ezekiel? What's going on here? And he was doing a little portrayal, a drama of what was going to happen to the city of Jerusalem in the years to come and so on. And he was told, every day you lie on your side, it represents a year. I've laid on you a day for each year. This is the principle of Bible prophecy here, and we have it in this case as well. So 483 prophetic days then represents what? 483 literal years in time. This is what Daniel is sharing with Gabriel, I should say, is sharing with Daniel. So 69 weeks, really, he's referring to 483 years of literal time. Now, let's do the sums now. We've got our starting date, when the command was to restore and build Jerusalem, 457. We just need now to add 483 years to that, and we'll come to what? 27 AD. Now, I can almost see some of you doing your maths and you're saying, hang on, shouldn't that be 26 AD? Because you just need to take 457 from 483. Shouldn't that be 26? Yes, but you forgot that when you move from BC to AD, there's no zero year, so you have to add one. 27 AD. All right, so let's put it up now. So the prophecy said, or that Daniel was told, from the starting, the restoring, the command to restore and build Jerusalem, 457, unto the Messiah, 27 AD. All right, now let's see what happens. What happened in 27 AD? Well, we just need to go to the New Testament. And when you go to the writings of Luke, who's really called the historian of the New Testament, Luke gives so many details. Sometimes when you might have read this, you wonder, why does he go into such details? For some very good reasons, and here's one tonight. Notice what Luke said. Luke said, now in the 15th year of the reign of Tiberius Caesar, when all the people were baptized, it came to pass that Jesus also was baptized. And it says, while he prayed, you may remember the story, you've seen pictures of it, I'm sure, the heaven was opened, and the Holy Spirit descended in bodily form like a dove, right upon him. And a voice came from heaven, and notice what the voice said. It said, you are my beloved son, in you I am well pleased. All right, so there's the incident. Now, we know exactly when the 15th year of Tiberius Caesar was because we have the Roman dates and so on. We can match them up. It's the year 27 AD. There's no question about that. The 15th year of Tiberius was 27 AD. Now, Luke records in his second book that he wrote in the New Testament, the book of Acts, he says, God,
anointed Jesus of Nazareth with the Holy Spirit. Now, I'm going to give you a Greek lesson tonight. You didn't think you'd get a math lesson tonight. Now here comes a Greek and a Hebrew lesson. The word Mashiach or Messiah means anointed. The word Christos is the Greek word, or the word Christ, and it means anointed. There's two words, one in Hebrew, one in Greek, and both mean the anointed one. So what's happening? At his baptism, Jesus was anointed with the Holy Spirit, the Bible is telling us. Right on time, 27 AD, Jesus became Jesus the Christ, if you could put it that way. Jesus Messiah, Jesus Christus, right on time. Which is why you may have read these words in the book of Mark and wondered why Jesus said them. Jesus said when he began his work, he said, "The time is fulfilled," meaning Daniel's prophetic clock has struck the hour. I have arrived. The time is fulfilled. I have come in fulfillment of this prediction. So according to Daniel's prophecy now, here Jesus is the Messiah.

how clearly this has helped many people. I have a friend I was digging with in Jordan just a few years ago, Alexander Bolotnikov. That's pretty Russian, isn't it? Well, Bolotnikov is a Russian Jew, and he has a fascinating story. Back in the 1980s, Alexander Bolotnikov was an avowed communist in Russia. He gave his life for the Communist Party. And he wanted to go to the University of Moscow to study science, but for some strange reason, he could not get into that university. So his dad and he did some sniffing around, trying to work out why they wouldn't let him go to the university. After a while, they discovered why. It was because he was Jewish. There was some anti-Semitism going on there. And so Bolotnikov said, well, if that's what the Communist Party does to one of their most avid followers, I quit. And he left the Communist Party. And Bolotnikov began to search for his Jewish roots, because he was a secular Jew at this time. He began to search and find out where his background was. And in the course of trying to work out everything in his head, he came across some people, some Christian people, who shared this amazing prophecy from the book of Daniel. And when they went through it, like we've seen it this evening and gone through, this was Bolotnikov's word: Jesus is the Christ. He could see very clearly that Jesus was indeed the Messiah, therefore the Son of God. And many, many Jewish people down through history have seen exactly that from this amazing prophecy of Daniel written 530 BC, which brings us tonight to the curse of the forbidden prophecy. Because sadly, there has been some Jewish rabbis down through time who have not wanted the people to read the ninth chapter of the book of Daniel for fear that some of them would see that Jesus of Nazareth is indeed the Messiah himself. And so some of the rabbis, certainly not all of them, have tried to dissuade people from reading the ninth chapter of the book of Daniel. Here is one of those curses that's written. May the spirits of those who attempt to calculate the final time of Mashiach's coming, may they expire. This is from Sanhedrin. You can see it here. So here's an amazing prophecy that many people have seen clearly points to Jesus the Christ, and sadly, some rabbis did not want their people to read it and so tried to discourage them from doing so. Prophecies, you see, reveal Jesus as the Christ. But also there are prophecies of his resurrection. In the book of Psalms, 1000 BC, these words were written: "You will not leave my soul in Sheol, in the grave, nor will you allow your Holy One," which is a reference to God, "to see corruption." In other words, the Holy One, God himself, is going to go into a grave one day in human flesh, but he will not see corruption. Now, we all know the story of the resurrection and Easter and so on. Christ's resurrection was clearly is one of the most amazing events in the New Testament writings. Jesus said these words before he died. He said, "I lay down my life and I have power to take it again." You and I certainly don't have that power. Our pulse is the funeral march to the tomb. We all know that one day we're going in the box and there's no way we're coming out under our own steam. But Jesus the Christ could say, "I lay down my life and I have power to take it up again," because he's claiming to be God in human flesh. His tomb is empty today. I love taking people to this tomb, or a tomb. We're not sure which tomb Jesus really was buried in. It doesn't really matter. The fact is that he's alive. And there is no body in the tomb of Jesus. The Lord has risen. He is not here. He is alive. By the way, we are having a special filming of the film called Risen. It's an incredible film that's coming up on Saturday week. And you'll want to see that film. This man is seeing the evidence for the resurrection of Jesus. And I can recommend that if you're interested, that you join in that special viewing that we have right here in the cinemas here. We've been able to get it to put on Sunday the 23rd. You'll enjoy that film after our program. Now, Old Testament prophecies, in other words, reveal that Jesus is God. He is who he claimed to be. Now, the question as we finish tonight is, so what? So what that Jesus is God? What does it really matter? It matters a lot.
For example, in the book of Revelation, these words are mentioned by Jesus. We read the start of it, but we didn't read the final words. I am the first

0: and the last. That is the Almighty we saw. I am he who lives and was dead, and behold, I'm alive forevermore. And then he adds these words after saying amen, or that's for sure. I have the keys of Hades, which is the grave, and of death. In other words, Jesus not only rose from the dead, he has the way to get us out of the box, so to speak. He has the keys of life after death, says he. The offer, in other words, of eternal life that Jesus makes in his story is a real one. It's not just some makeup idea. It's a real one. This man, it was predicted, would rise from the dead, and he would have power to help other people get out of the grave. Jesus said to one of his followers, to Martha, he said to her, I am the resurrection and the life. He or she who believes in me, though he may die, he shall live. That's good news tonight in a world where we see too many loved ones laid to rest. He has the power to take people out. God has given us eternal life, says John, one of his followers. This life is in his Son. He who has the Son has life. He who does not have the Son does not have life. Jesus the Christ clearly not only claimed to have risen from the dead, but to have the power to give everybody else who believes in him that same ability to live after they have died. So what that Jesus is God? Yes, the offer of eternal life is a real one. But here's another thing. Lo, Jesus said, I am with you always, even to the end of the world. How can that be? Because Jesus is God in human flesh. He has that ability to be with us always through the ways of God. What does that mean? It means you and I are absolutely never alone if this Jesus is our friend. We are never alone. You know, in our world today, we have never lived so closely and yet had so many lonely people. We live on top of each other in high-rise buildings, but the world is full of people who are lonely. People who have nobody at the end. When everyone lets you down, you have God that you can count on. He said, I will never leave you or forsake you. So what that Jesus is God? It's a big so what, but that you may know that the Son of Man has power on earth to forgive sins. One of the most beautiful things that a person can experience is to have their past forgiven. You can sleep like a baby. This is the promise because of who Jesus is. He can forgive our past. So what that Jesus is God? Another great so what is this one. Jesus came and spoke to them, saying, all power is given unto me in heaven and in earth. That's a dynamic promise, all power. Paul put it this way, one of the friends of Jesus, I can do all things through Christ who strengthens me. That's the power that comes from Jesus of Nazareth. You think, power for life at its very best. There are many people today who desperately seek power today to break the chains of guilt that bothers them from the past. Jesus has the power to break those chains. The shackles of immorality. There are many people who are trapped in some sexual problem or whatever it is, and we can't get out. Jesus has the power to break the shackles of immorality. Jesus has the power to break bondage to materialism. Many people today in our world are killing themselves for making things and to earn a buck and to get ahead. Jesus has the power to break our slavery to materialism. He has the power to break slavery and bondage to alcohol and drugs. I have met many people who have been slaves to some of these things, and Jesus has given them power. One of the most amazing men I came across was a former member of AC/DC. He was so stoned on drugs all the time that they threw him out. And those guys, many of them, were on drugs themselves, but he was just beyond it. Then that young man found hope and peace in Jesus Christ. His life was dramatically changed. Different person altogether. The power to break slavery to alcohol and drugs. The power to break the shackles of anger and violence. And that's a real thing in our society today. There is power in Jesus of Nazareth. Let me share with you in closing the story of my own parents. It's quite fascinating. My parents we would call them probably, they were certainly, well, we could, let's call them pagans because that's what they were. They said they lived for two things, this weekend and next weekend. Because this weekend they went to the dances, they went to the discos and so on, they got drunk and they put their head in the toilet bowl on Sunday morning to get over it all. And they said the rest of the week was like a black hole till we got to next weekend and we did it all over again. That's how their life went from one weekend to another with a black hole in between. That was their life. Well, one day my mum was working in a shirt factory and she saw a young woman there. She thought, what's different about this lady? She's got something in life. She has a tremendous hope about the future. She has a peace about her and she has a meaning and a purpose in life. What is it? And as my mum stuck around this young woman for a while, she realized it was this person, Jesus, who had changed this young woman's life. And so this young lady helped my mother to find peace and assurance and hope and a meaning in life from Jesus Christ. And so my mother's life was changed when she asked Jesus the Christ to take control. Well, up to this point in time, my mum used to lock my dad out of the house all the time because he was often drunk, when he was drunk, which was often. And something said to her in her head at this time when she just, her life was changing, stop locking him out of the house. That's not really a good thing to do to your husband. So she would go to the door as mad as a meat axe. She would want to give him five of the very best. And she'd get to the door and she'd just say, God, help me to love him. And the moment she asked God to help her in that situation, she said the anger always just drained out of her like that. She opened the door up, welcomed my father home. Well, you know, you can guess what happened. My dad begins to wonder what's got into this woman sort of thing. How come no five of the best anymore sort of thing? He's up in Carnarvon in northwestern Australia there. He worked for Telecom. He's in the hotel where he was staying. He's got his beer glass in one hand and his cigarette in the other, smoking like a chimney and drinking like a fish. And he thought about my mother and what was happening. And a voice spoke to him, not an audible voice, but in his head. And the voice said to him, what are you doing with your life, Harvey? That's my dad's name. And as he thought about my mother and what was happening in his own life, he said, basically, God help me. Do you know that was the last cigarette and last drink my dad ever had in his life? He was a completely changed man, and the home became a peaceful home. You see, there is power in Jesus of Nazareth. It's not just a nice story. It's not just an amazing prophecy that Daniel was given 530 years before time. It was a prophecy given to help us to realize that this is for real, that this can actually be of help to us in the here and the now. And that's the good thing about the Bible prophecies, as I said. Bible prophecies are not just so that we can sort of have a window on the future, but they are to give us hope. They are given to give us meaning and purpose in life today. And many, many people, as they've come across these amazing predictions, they've realized that it's true and that God can do something in and for them today. So an amazing thing. Here is a life that we can have of power and of hope and of peace because the prophecies point clearly to the fact that Jesus is the Son of God, God in human flesh. Now, this is an incredible prediction, as you can see, the one from Daniel especially tonight, because it nails it for us down through history, down through time. But we haven't yet finished with this prophecy. This prophecy continues, and we'll take it up again in another program coming up. But you will see very clearly, this prophecy takes us right on down to our own day. We've only just seen a portion of it. We began it last weekend when we saw this prophecy, Daniel 8 and 9. It began with the Medo-Persians. It moved to the Greeks, mentioning them by name. The Alexander the Great, the first king and so on, divided into four and all of that. Then the Roman Empire that would actually crucify the Christ and so on. We saw all that last week. And now in this part of it, in Daniel 9, that portion of the prophecy, we see it directs us to Jesus the Christ. But it's going to take us on down further through time. I tell you, my friend, tonight, the prophecies of Daniel and the Revelation are incredible. And they are given to help us to have hope and a future and a purpose in life.
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11: Over the last couple of decades, there have been a number of moves to abolish the Lord's Prayer at the start of each sitting day in the Australian Parliament. I imagine that these moves will keep coming, become stronger as time goes on, and perhaps even succeed. In Acts 4:26, the early church prayed a prophetic prayer from the Psalms that goes like this: "The kings of the earth took their stand, and the rulers were gathered together against the Lord and against his Christ." This took place some 2,000 years ago, but it's set to be repeated again. In Revelation 13 through 18, the Bible says that a day is coming when the kings of the earth will follow a beast, that is, a false religious system, leading to their eventual downfall and punishment. When we see these things unfolding before us, we can lift up our eyes because the Lord's coming and redemption will be soon. So friend, stand faithfully, because Jesus will ultimately be victorious. It's always best to be on the side of Christ. I'm Pastor Daniel for Faith FM.
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13: In Numbers chapter 15 and verse 39, the word says, "Speak unto the children of Israel and bid them that they make them fringes in the borders of their garments throughout their generations, and that they put upon the fringe of the borders a ribbon of blue." This ribbon of blue was a test of the Israelites' obedience. Here, simple obedience came in the color of blue.
14: Blue, I like that.
13: Well, hello and welcome to From Sickness to Health. I am your host, Rico Hill, and this is the Blue Guy.
14: That's me, also known as Sickness. Hey, Rico, I noticed on that last scripture you were a little preoccupied with color, so I'd like to do a little test.
13: Fine, go ahead.
14: Okay, here we go. What color is this?
13: It's brown.
14: Is it red?
13: Clearly, it's brown.
14: Oh, interesting. What color is this?
13: Oh, come on. It's red.
14: It's red. Exactly, Rico. I know that you're going to talk about red meat today, and I just wanted to get our colors straight from the beginning.
13: Okay, I see where this is going. In this program, we're going to share with you clear-cut research that shows the significant warnings about the dangers of eating red meat.
14: How is it red meat? Hamburgers, brown. Steaks, brown. Lamb chops, brown. Spaghetti and meatballs, mostly brown, little red sauce. I think you get my point. How is it red meat?
13: Look, I'm not going to answer the question anymore. Let's roll it.
14: Don't ignore me. Is it because I'm a person of color?
13: Roll it.

0: Well, hello and welcome to From Sickness to Health. Thank you for joining us here in the studio. We have a topic today that you are going to love, maybe to hate. Today joining us here in the studio is a friend of mine. It is Dr. Milton Mills. He is a critical care physician at the United Medical Center in Washington, D.C. But that's not all. He's also the Associate Director of Preventative Medicine for the Physicians Committee for Responsible Medicine. Now, there are two words that I love in his title, and that's preventative and that's responsible. Thank you so much, Doctor, for being here with us on the program.
1: I'm thrilled to be here.
0: Praise the Lord. Now, we're going to be talking about red meat, as we've just seen, from sickness. And some people, they don't call it red meat. Some people think it's brown meat. Some people just don't care what color it is. They just are emotional about it. But before we get into it, let's give our co-host, the Blue Guy Sickness, an opportunity to share what he thinks on the subject. So let's take a look.
2: Thank you, Rico. What I've got here is a nice, juicy steak. And everyone loves a good steak. This guy here, he's a 22 ounce of goodness. What I like is all the fat around it and the fact that it's rare. You know, rare meat takes a lot longer to digest. Look at all that blood, that ooey goodness. You know, the average piece of red meat takes 8 to 10 days to go through your system. And if you're lucky, 2 weeks. Think of all that rotting goodness putrefying in your stomach. Along the way, you may get some colon cancer. There's that risk, but taste always outweighs the risk. Back to you, Rico. This is gonna be good.
0: Well, I don't know about that. We have lots to say about that, don't we?
1: Sure.
0: Okay, but before we jump into it, you know, there are traditions that are associated with our diet and what we eat. I mean, we have all types of holidays that and family traditions that play a part. In fact, there's the story that goes, a young girl asking her mother, you know, as she was baking a ham, and she was looking for this particular pot, and she couldn't find it. And she was all up in arms. She was upset. And the daughter said, why don't you just use a different pot? And the mother said, no, we have to use this pot because it's the one that makes it taste better. She said, well, why does it make it taste better? And the mother couldn't quite answer. She said, go ask your grandmother. So she goes to ask the grandmother, and the grandmother said, because it makes it taste better. But she says, why? And she couldn't answer. And there was another great-grandmother, three lines of this generation. And they asked her great-grandmother, why does it make the ham taste better? And the great-grandmother, not wanting to pull any punches, not willing to make up anything, she just said, baby, that's all we had. So we see that sometimes tradition is the only reason why we do certain things. People eat certain ways, doctor, from tradition, from opinion, and sometimes from emotions. Can you talk about that for us?
1: Sure. You know, I once read that all animals feed, only human beings eat. Mm-hmm. And what that is designed to get at is the fact that we humans have an emotional response to the food that we eat. For instance, if I invited you over my house for a meal,
0: yeah,
1: and when you came to my house, you would obviously get dressed and come expecting, you know, a nice meal. And when you walked into the house, I went to the kitchen sink, rummaged around, got a pot of some oatmeal from this morning's breakfast, scraped some out, and threw it on the floor and said, bon appetit, you would be absolutely insulted. My dog would be thrilled.
0: That exactly.
1: Encapsulates very well the difference we have in terms of how we emotionally respond to the way food is presented to us.
0: Okay.
1: We expect that it's going to have certain, you know, certain presentation, certain qualities, certain emotional aspects. And that's one of the reasons that we have such a hard time making dietary change, because they're cultural and emotional components to what and how we eat. Many of the foods that people feel attached to, they feel attached to because this is, you know, the way we've always done it. This is what my grandmother or my mom or, you know, what yeah. we've traditionally eaten for, you know, the holidays or for this particular season. But it doesn't necessarily have anything to do with the intrinsic nutritional value of the food. And in fact, many of the things that we've been taught to eat, we now know are not good for us and have very deleterious effects on our health, and we need to make change. So we need to try and divorce ourselves from the emotional attachment we have to some of the things we eat and start to look at them more critically. What we have to understand is that food is really just a collection of chemicals that are designed to do two things. One, deliver energy to our bodies, and two, provide our bodies with the nutrients it needs to, or that they need to function healthfully. So anytime we sit down to a meal, we need to ask ourselves, what nutrients is this plate of food going to be delivering to me? And the corollary to that question is it going to be doing anything to my body that is actually going to harm me? And if the answers to that question are, one, it's not delivering any nutrients to me, and two, it is, and that in fact it is harming my body, then we shouldn't be eating it.
0: So we need to help people to be a lot wiser about their choices and their concept of food. And we want to try to accomplish that in this program. So today, before we go further with our discussion, because we had a lot to cover,
1: sure.
0: And I know it's going to be really good as we start to jump in some of the research that you've done, we want to actually see what the news is saying. Can we get some insights? On this show, we like to get a sense of what, not only what you and I are going to say, we want to see what the news is telling people.
1: Sure.
0: We want to see what the people on the street are saying. But ultimately, we're going to come back right after we see this clip, and we're going to see what the Bible says.
1: Absolutely.
0: Let's do that. Let's take a look.
3: The Harvard School of Public Health saying there is a dramatically increased risk of death from eating as little as one extra serving of red meat per day. So let's bring in our medical editor, Dr. Richard Besser, to talk about this. So what's the headline here with the study?
4: Well, you know, Robin, we've known that there's a connection between eating red meat and heart disease, eating red meat and certain types of cancer. Here they looked at eating red meat and your risk of having an early death. And what they found was pretty stunning. For every additional serving of red meat you have per day, your risk of dying early during the course of this study goes up by 12%. I mean, that's huge, 12%.
3: But there is some good news here, because they're also saying small changes could have a big impact.
4: That's right. You know, whenever I see a study like this, it's like, well, what do you do about it? But they look to see what happens when you substitute one of those portions of red meat for a healthier protein. And what they found was, for every time you do that substitution with something like fish, poultry, nuts, grains, your risk of that early death goes down by 19%. So there is something you can do.
3: So they're not only saying stay away from a lot of red meat, but they're saying if you do take these substitutions that you're going to...
4: It matters. Yeah.
0: Whoa. This is some serious scientific research that is... And most people don't know about it.
1: That's true.
0: It's amazing to me that you can have all of the media, most of the news outlets, they're talking about this, but when you get into a group of people, it's as if they have heard nothing about it. But here's what I like to do. I like to go and see if the news is agreeing to what God has said. So I'm going to go into the Bible and I'm going to look and see at the diet that God has given. And I'm going to look at three verses in three different chapters of the book of Genesis. So first I'm going to take a look at Genesis 1:29. I'm going to do this very quickly. And before I look into the scripture, I always like to pray so God will guide our thoughts and guide those who are hearing. So let's just pray very quickly. Father in heaven, we thank you for the word, and we pray that you would bless it and bless those who are hearing. In Jesus' name, amen.
1: Amen.
0: In Genesis 1:29, it says, "And God said, Behold, I have given you every herb bearing seed, which is upon the face of all the earth, and every tree in the which is the fruit of a tree yielding seed. To you it shall be for meat." Then in Genesis chapter 3, after the fall, he changes the diet. He adds something to it. And that's found in Genesis chapter 3 in verse 18. It says, Thorns also and thistles shall it bring forth to thee, and thou shalt eat the herb of the field. So God has now brought into fruits, nuts, grains, and seeds, he's brought in the herb of the field.
1: Can I interject something?
0: Sure.
1: The reason God enlarged the diet for humans was because he had changed their diet by barring their access to the tree fruit from the tree of life.
0: Because now they could no longer eat from the tree of life.
1: Absolutely. And we know from earlier in Genesis, he said the reason he wasn't going to allow them to continue to eat from the fruit of the tree of life was because the fruit of the tree of life, from the tree of life, had the power to perpetuate life indefinitely. And by that, we can infer that that fruit had the power to help rebuild and restore the tissues of the body.
0: Yes.
1: And since they no longer had access to that fruit, he had to enlarge their diet to other types of plant foods that could partially replace the nutrients they were no longer getting from that special fruit. And those were the plant foods described as the herbs of the field, which are your legumes, your grains, and your vegetables.
0: And in the green of that vegetable, we find chlorophyll.
1: Absolutely.
0: Which is absolutely essential. It's, some people call it green blood.
1: Right.
0: So
1: right.
0: This was needed, and God knew that they needed this now. Now, the third part of the diet, because it changes after the flood, doesn't it?
1: Yes.
0: Changes after the flood, and now I'm going to Genesis chapter 9. In Genesis chapter 9, and again, so that you're paying attention at home and keeping track, we're looking to see if what we've just seen in the news clip is agreeing with what the Bible says, what God has said. So in Genesis chapter 9, in verses 3, 4, and 5, it says, every moving thing that liveth shall be meat for you, even as the green herb have I given you all things. Verse 4, but flesh with the life thereof, which is the blood thereof, shall ye not eat. And verse 5, and surely your blood of your lives will I require, at the hand of every beast will I require it, and at the hand of man, at the hand of every man's brother will I require the life of man. So the word of God is saying that I gave you fruits, nuts, grains, and seeds, but because of sin, I added to it, as you just clearly articulated. But then once the flood came and there was no more vegetation, God says, I'm going to allow you to eat meat, but when you eat it, your life is going to be shortened.
1: Right.
0: The clip has just agreed with the word of God. Go ahead.
1: Absolutely.
0: John.
1: I would also argue that that was meant to be temporary. And I think, again, we can infer that that was meant to be a temporary enlargement of the diet, because Numbers 11, when God brought his people out of Egypt, he fed them with manna, which Psalms describes as being the corn of heaven and angels' food. And yeah. God wanted them to eat this plant-based diet, but it was the Israelites who demanded flesh, which, again, Numbers 11 tells us, angered God, and he sent a flock of quails into the camp so they could have the meat they demanded, but many of them died with the flesh between their teeth, and it came out of their nostrils. So, again, it was God's desire that we continue to eat the plant-based diet that he had designed us to eat originally, but it was the humans who demanded the flesh, and he relented and allowed them to eat only certain types of flesh.
0: Wow, that is amazing when you think about that. So it brings into question that God has a perfect will, and then he has a permissive will. So
1: his Absolutely.
0: Perfect will and desire was that man, first of all, would live forever, which is what you were describing earlier when you were talking about the tree of life. Man was designed to live forever, but his permissive will brought in a different diet just to help man to live
1: Correct.
0: A little longer. But then after the flood, then man had to eat the flesh, which was temporary, as the doctor has just pointed out, and that was designed to just help him to get along again. Permissive will.
1: Right.
0: And you mentioned this, that they desired to have meat, and he gave it to them, but it made them sick.
1: Absolutely.
0: It made them sick. Again, we're seeing that.
1: Right.
0: But in Psalm 105, it says that when the tribes of Israel were journeying through the wilderness, there was not one feeble member among them. So the ones who wanted to eat it, they died off. Absolutely. But the ones who continued to eat the manna in the way that God said, there was none that were sick.
1: Absolutely. Furthermore, we're told in the first chapter of Daniel, when Daniel was carried captive into Babylon, he was given this very, he and his Hebrew companions were given a very rich diet from their Babylonian captors that included meat, wine, and a bunch of other things that Daniel decided he did not want to defile himself with. So he went to his overseer and he said, look, we don't want to eat this. We want to eat just vegetables and water. His overseer said, look, if I let you guys eat this way, you're going to get sick. You're going to and I'm going to basically be executed for not letting you eat a healthier diet. He said, test us. Let us eat nothing but vegetable and water for 10 days. Then compare us to the people eating the king's diet after 10 days and see who is healthier. And after 10 days, the Bible tells us that Daniel and his companions were fairer, healthier, and looked much better than those who ate the regular diet, and therefore they were allowed to continue to eat their plant-based diet indefinitely. So again, the Bible makes it very clear that not only were we originally designed to eat a plant-based diet, but that when we do adhere to that diet, we are healthier, we look better, and we live longer.
0: Praise God. Now, we want to take a look here, because people on the streets don't know this. And our co-host Sickness went out and he talked to people and he just wanted to see what they have to say on the subject. Let's take a look and see what they're saying.
2: Hey, everybody, I'm here with my friend Max. What part of the country are you from, Max?
5: Atlanta, Georgia.
2: Oh, man, this guy knows how to pick his cities. But let me ask you a question. They know how to eat down south, right?
5: Uh-huh.
2: What's some of your favorite food?
5: Hot wings.
2: Hot wings! Hallelujah! What else you like?
5: Ribs, tacos.
2: Ribs, tacos. What else? Keep going. You're making my day.
5: Hamburgers.
2: Hamburgers! Tacos, you said?
5: Yeah.
2: Hamburgers, you said?
5: Yeah.
2: Oh, you like steak?
5: Yeah.
2: Okay, let me ask you one more question. Red meat. Do you like red meat?
6: I do. I love red meat.
2: What types of red meat do you like?
6: I like steaks.
2: Oh, steaks. The big ones, right?
6: Yes, the really good ones.
2: Hamburgers?
6: They had to be like super sized.
2: And juicy.
6: And juicy.
2: Oh, we're best friends.
6: Yes.
2: She's a carnivore connoisseur. What do you think about a nice juicy steak?
7: I love steak, but it's heavy.
2: It's real
7: heavy. Heavy food, man.
2: It's heavy.
7: It takes me like about a week to get out of my system.
2: Now, would you consider yourself someone who likes red meat?
8: Yeah, I like
2: steak.
8: Red meat.
2: Yeah. Hamburger.
8: Had some bacon this morning.
2: Oh, she had some bacon this morning. She's a carnivore connoisseur.
8: Yes.
2: Carnivore connoisseur. That's what you are.
8: That's right.
2: I love you more every single day. This is fantastic. We love this lady. You need to come on down south and cook for us.
8: Oh, I can.
2: I know of some vegetarians that you could cook for.
8: We don't like vegetarians.
2: We do not like vegetarians. Let's say it in the camera together.
8: We do not like vegetarians.
2: Back to you.
0: Well, there you have it. We see that people are, you know, they love their steaks. They love their, you know, they love their red meat, man. And the thing is that they're loving it out of an emotional place. They're loving it out of the tradition. And I'm going to let you just kind of go and just share this research, because it's fascinating. Do they love the taste as they think? Do they love the smell? Right. Break that whole thing down.
1: Well, first of all, I you saw me laughing, Rico, and I'm laughing because they think they love it. They really don't. Because I tell people, if you really loved meat, you would eat it the way real carnivores eat it. That's raw, bloody, and rotting, and covered with flies and maggots.
0: Oh, man.
1: When is the last time you saw a dog or a cat say, I'm not going to touch a piece of meat unless it's been fried, breaded, and covered with, you know, some sort of peppercorn sauce and, you know, lightly sauteed in garlic and oil? I mean, they don't care about that. They will eat it in its native state, which is something we find utterly disgusting.
0: And tell us why.
1: It is because we are not designed to eat it. 90% of the people who choke to death every year, according to the ear, nose, and throat literature, choke to death on animal flesh. Why? Because our esophagus, the tube that leads from our mouth to our stomach, is not designed to handle animal tissue. Carnivores have no problem with it. They tear off a hunk of flesh, swallow it whole. Why? Because carnivores don't chew their food. They don't have to. Herbivores have to chew their food because plant foods have a lot of fiber in them, and in order to digest them effectively, you have to disrupt that those fibrous tissues so that you can mix the plant foods with digestive enzymes that are contained in the saliva so that the process of digestion can actually begin with the chewing. Carnivores don't have enzymes in their saliva. Herbivores do. Humans are herbivores. We have an enzyme called salivary amylase in our saliva that begins the process of breaking down carbohydrates as we chew our food. And our esophagus is designed, as all herbivores' esophaguses are designed, to handle thoroughly chewed, small, soft balls of food, which then go to the stomach and allow the process of digestion to continue. Carnivores also have huge stomachs. A 50-kilogram wolf can eat 30% of its body weight at one meal.
0: 30%?
1: 30%.
0: Of its body weight?
1: Of its body weight. That's 15 kilograms of meat at one meal.
0: Whoa, that's over 30 pounds of meat in one meal.
1: That's absolutely true. And another thing, although they have binocular vision, their eyes are very different from ours. They have permanent night vision goggles. They see over six times better at night than we do. Why? Because their prey is usually asleep at night, so they hunt at night. And furthermore, we have an area of acute vision in our eyes called a fovea. They don't have a fovea. What they have is what's called a linear streak that allows them to follow movement very well, which is why anything that's moving along that linear streak in the back of their eye, they will chase. But they don't see detail very well because they don't need to. All they need to be able to do is track movement, because anything that's moving is probably something that they can eat. Whereas for us, we need color vision, which they don't have. Why? Because we need to be able to tell which plant foods are ripe and ready to be eaten. And we also need to be able to see fine detail so that we can pick grains and roots and tubers so that we will be able to gather the fruits, vegetables, and other things that we need to eat and provide ourselves with the energy that we need. But just one more point about the differences in the stomachs. Carnivores typically are very inefficient hunters. They will, 95% of the time they go out to hunt, they don't make a kill. So they eat, on average, in the wild, once every 7 to 10 days. So they have to be able to eat enough at one meal to last them 10 days. That's why they have these gigantic stomachs. Plant eaters have to eat multiple times every single day. And that's why they're designed to walk around and eat multiple times a day, but they have much smaller stomachs.
0: Wow.
1: Classic plant eater.
0: I am blown away. So what you have just said to the audience is that animals are predators and they are looking for something that's running. We don't chase after food.
1: No, we don't.
0: We need color because our eyes respond to color because we need to know when it's right.
1: Absolutely.
0: Praise God. I tell you, this has been an exciting discussion. We're going to have to pick it up in another program. Hopefully we can get some more of these facts in. You have been hearing about the dangers of eating red meat and how you can have a healthy alternative, how you can do something that is actually health to the body. So just keep in mind what we have shared today. These are facts. Check them out for yourself, though. And we look forward to seeing you in another broadcast of From Sickness to Health. May God bless you. Thank you, Doc. We appreciate it.
1: My pleasure.
0: You know, who can deny that a juicy hamburger is delicious? I can't. When I ate meat, there was nothing better for me
9: than a hamburger and some French fries. I didn't think there was anything other than that. But I tell you, when I was eating it, I always felt drained. My energy was just zapped. But we've learned today in this program that eating red meat can do more than zap your energy. It can actually cause you to have sicknesses and different types of diseases that you otherwise wouldn't have. It is proven that a whole food, plant-based diet is best for our health.
2: Yes, it's best for our health. It helps you live longer. All the stats, I've heard them. And you can live a long, miserable life. Look, I'm just saying that if people want to enjoy their food and have the risk of cancer, let their taste buds win that war. And hey, so what if they get their mind and body clogged up so they can't hear the voice of reason?
9: What about hearing the voice of God?
2: What's that have to do with it?
9: Here's the thing. If you have a clogged system, then you'll have a clogged mind. And when you have a clogged mind, how can you hear the voice of God? Make no mistake, this is a battle for the mind. The Bible tells us that we wrestle not against flesh and blood, but we wrestle with principalities and darkness in high places. We must understand that this is not just about eat this or eat that, or don't eat this and don't eat that. No, it is a battle for our minds. Are you going to be able to hear the voice of God? Well, that's our program for today. As always, I leave you with this. 3 John 2 says, Beloved, I wish above all things that thou mayest prosper and be in health. I'm Rico Hill.
2: And I'm the blue guy, sickness.
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20: Where is God when you need him? Ever found yourself asking that question? I've stood next to too many graves in my lifetime. I've been to too many funerals as well. Cemeteries are a place that represents such brokenness and sadness, bereavement, the loss of people that we love, the end of dreams and aspirations. What's it been like for you recently? Have you lost someone that you love? Have your dreams and your aspirations come to a sudden end? Are you finding it hard to get up in the morning to really love life? I want to share with you that I believe there is hope beyond the grave. There is a reason to keep getting up in the morning. Wow, that's quite something. Whangarei is about a 75,000 population, the larger district, which ranks about 13th largest by population size for New Zealand. You know, as I look out over that that town over there, and I see all those little roofs representing homes, representing families, I wonder to myself, those families, what are their aspirations? What are their dreams? What do they hope for? What are they living for right now? I also wonder to myself how many of those families are experiencing some form of brokenness, anxiety, consternation. It's a difficult world. It's a difficult life. Who do you turn to? Where do you go when it seems like life is coming apart at the seams? I don't know about you, but I know that for me, life has thrown many a curveball, some of which I just have had no idea how to respond to, in all truth. And I also find myself coming to the end of my strength and my wisdom and my understanding pretty quickly. Scripture has this interesting idea. God says, I want to be your refuge and your strength. Refuge, you know, a safe place, a soft place to land when life is hard. Imagine that, God saying to you, I want to be your soft place to land. I want to be the place you turn to, the place you run to. Not the one you run away from when life gets hard, but the one you turn to. So my question to you is, what do you do when you come to the end of your rope, so to speak? Do you turn to God? What do you rely on? What's your safe place? I want to invite you to give this a go. Talk to this God who wants to be your refuge and your strength. Invite him, put him to the test, and see if he'll come through for you. I know he's come through for me. I believe he'll do the same for you. Scripture says, God is our refuge and strength, a very present help in trouble. But if you've never given it a go, I'm challenging you today. What have you got to lose? Why don't you just pour your heart out to him, invite him to be your refuge, and see what happens.
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25: Hey, before you swipe, be part of the hype as Rach and I talk about
3: kid influencers online? Should we encourage it or not? What do you think, Rach? What are kid influencers?
4: Well, kid influencers, just like any influencers, are basically on social media, and they're influencing what people are doing, the products that they're buying. They have lots of followers on on YouTube and Instagram, and everyone wants to see what the latest outfit is that they're wearing, or the toys that they're playing with.
3: Okay.
4: Yeah.
3: Kind of like, is it like Ryan's World?
4: Like Ryan's World, EvanTube, and then even going into the teens and all the way to babies. Sometimes people are putting their children on these platforms. Let it be known, though, that they're saying that you have to be 13 and over.
3: Oh, okay.
4: To be on, you know, to have an account on YouTube or Instagram. So it's the parents who are behind the scenes, you know, actually posting everything, or should be the parents.
3: Right. And they are pushing their child to have a social presence, social media presence, I should say.
4: Yeah. And I think the word pushing could be controversial within this community, because many of them are saying that their kids are having fun while they're doing it. They enjoy doing it. So I guess this term of pushing is where the controversy lies, because people are, on the one hand, some people say that the kids don't want to do it. The parents are forcing them. They're using them to make all of this income for the family.
3: Income?
4: Yeah.
3: How do you generate income by being a follower or an influencer on, I mean, being an influencer online?
4: Well, there's lots of ways. Obviously, when we're watching YouTube, we'll see the ads come up. So with AdSense, that's one way. But one of the primary ways people are making money is through sponsored posts.
3: Okay.
4: So once you have a certain amount of influence, you're able to, companies pay you to actually put their content online or have your kids play with the toys.
3: Yeah.
4: And some of those influencers are making probably on certain posts more than some people make in an entire year.
3: Wow. Sounds like an industry maybe some of us would want to explore. Would you?
4: You know, on the one hand, it seems interesting because your kids are learning entrepreneurship.
3: Yes.
4: They're becoming content creators. They're not just consuming all the time.
3: Right.
4: But on the other hand, you know, their entire lives, sometimes even from potty training to, you know, all of these intimate moments and maybe vulnerable moments as well are being shared online. So I guess there are pros and cons on both sides. For our family, we've decided not to put our son online.
3: Why? He's so gorgeous. He's gorgeous. Rachel's little boy is absolutely
4: stunning. Thank you, Fee. But and also for your family, you have twins, and I've seen there are a lot of twin kid influencers out there. So if that's something...
3: I'll definitely try and explore it maybe after this.
4: But I guess for me, as I think about kids watching other children playing with toys, or even watching other kids go to the aquarium, and I know, you know, as parents, we're time poor, and it helps us to get through the day. It just frustrates me a bit to see kids watching other kids playing with toys. Like, I'd rather kids be playing with toys themselves than to be watching other people playing with toys. But I love the fact that kids are actually out there. They're learning how to edit. They're learning how to create content, how to be creative. These things are great, and I think that it's something that we can all explore. Yeah. I don't know if we would do it for the point of fame, and we want 20 million people following our children doing that. So I guess for every family, it's different, but looking at the pros and cons. But definitely get your kids out there doing those activities instead of just watching them.
3: Well, it's definitely a different world we're raising up, so it's something that we could think about. Kid influencers, should we or should we not encourage it? Give us your opinion.
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4: Do you feel unrest deep inside? 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First, resolve guilt. Make amends with those you have wronged. Apologize and seek forgiveness from others and with God. 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Someone once said, worry is blind and cannot discern the future. It only wears us down and robs us of peace. Instead, focus on what you can do today to bring the best outcome for tomorrow. Third, be content. 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
1: 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I'm Phil Pennington, and this is part three in the series, The Victorious Life. 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
2: If you can take your Bibles, please, and turn to the second book of Kings. You know, Brother Finley was going to be talking about the Holy Spirit. And so while I don't have a four-part series on that, I do have a two-part series on the Holy Spirit. I did want to share this message with you on the subject of the Holy Spirit, and more specifically, the filling of the Holy Spirit and how important the need of the Spirit is. I like to teach theology through Bible stories. The stories in the Bible really are a springboard to understand theology. You'll find that the stories in the Bible don't contradict good theology. They reinforce it. And so this is an example of that. Turn, please, to 2 Kings 2. And we'll start with verse 1. I think most of us know the story of where Elisha is filled with a double portion of Elijah's spirit. But with your permission, I'd like to walk through this with you and make some comparisons both with the ministry of Christ and where we are today, what this means for us. This isn't just written for history. This is meant for us today. How do we apply this? How do we experience what Elisha had? Chapter 2, 2 Kings, verse 1. And it came to pass, when the Lord was about to take Elijah into heaven by a whirlwind, that Elijah went with Elisha from Gilgal. The word Gilgal means circle or rolling. Actually, it got the name because when they crossed over the Jordan River, they reinstituted circumcision there to roll away the reproach from the years when they had lost faith. Each one of the names of the places where Elijah and Elisha go says something about our walk with the Lord. For one thing, have you ever noticed that sometimes it seems like you're going in circles in your walk with the Lord? So Elijah realizes, look, I'm getting ready to ascend to heaven. God had revealed to Elijah through divine revelation. I'm not sure how it happened, but not only did Elijah know, but the sons of the prophets knew that he was going up, that he was with them for a limited time. And before he ascends, he wants to go around and to strengthen the schools of the prophets. Now, this is very much like what Jesus did. By the way, the name Elijah, two principal characters in our story today are Elijah, which means my God is Jehovah, and Elisha, which means my God is Savior. And they're both like the name of Jesus. Matter of fact, Elisha's, Jesus' name is Yahshua, which is Elohim is Savior. And Elisha's name, very much, very similar. Before Jesus ascended to heaven, you notice he went and he appeared to the disciples and the apostles various times for about 40 days. Then he ascended. The other thing that was interesting is when Christ ascended, he then sent the Spirit. When Elijah ascends to heaven, he gives a double portion of the Spirit to Elisha. And so you're going to see a lot of parallels here between the ministry of Christ and what Elisha is doing. Elijah says to Elisha, stay here, please, for the Lord has sent me on to Bethel. Now, the word Bethel means, who knows, house of God. Bethlehem, house of bread. And I always thought it was interesting that Jesus, who is the bread of life, was born in a town called the house of bread. And then they put him in a trough where you put grain, bread, for animals. So you got the bread of life, born in the house of bread, placed in a bread trough. Isn't that something? So Bethel means house of God, and this is where Jacob had that vision of the ladder that reached to heaven. That's where it got his name. And Elisha said to Elijah, as the Lord lives and as your soul lives, I will not leave you. So they went down to Bethel together. Simple lesson. When the Lord goes to the house of God, we ought to go with him. Elijah was the master of Elisha. Elisha followed him wherever he went. Who are the 144,000? These are they that follow the Lamb whithersoever he goes. Are you willing to follow Jesus wherever he goes? Sometimes it's going to seem like he's leading you in circles, and sometimes he'll be leading you to the house of God. And I remember hearing a Baptist preacher say one time, I never forgot, If you don't have enough faith to get you to church once a week, how do you think you're going to have enough to get you to heaven? And I worry. I'm a pastor. And, you know, I got folks saying, hey, we missed you last week. You okay? Well, you know, I had a rough week, and so I slept in. Well, this week, you know, we just decided to keep the Sabbath out in nature. So we went to the beach. Or we went snow skiing. It's just really hard to picture a person hot-dogging down moguls thinking about Jesus on the Sabbath day. But, you know, this is an attitude that's sort of becoming more pervasive. It's like church is optional. And by the way, do you know, it's not only part of the Sabbath command that you rest on that day. Part of the Sabbath command is that you go to church. If you look in Leviticus 23, it says the Sabbath is a holy convocation. The word convocation means convening. I was absolutely nauseated when I heard a Seventh-day Adventist minister say at a camp meeting that will remain nameless right now, in front of all these folks who are already struggling in their faith, there's nothing in the Bible that says you need to go to church on Sabbath. You can go out in nature and keep the Sabbath. You don't need to go to church. I thought, oh man, that's not true. It's part of Sabbath keeping is corporate worship. And what was the example of Jesus? And the Sabbath, as his custom was, he went to the synagogue. That word synagogue means the gathering. It's a holy convocation. They came together. He read the scriptures. It's corporate worship that we engage in. Now, you know, if you're off in the middle of nowhere and there is no church, and many times our family's been in some dark county where there just wasn't a church. But I can also tell you a lot of stories where we drove 100 miles to church one way because that was the closest one. Because we thought this is important. On vacation, our family thought we were crazy. I mean, they're just, everyone's together, we're having a big celebration. We said, we're going to church. But it's Christmas Day. Or, you know, whatever they said. I said, it's the Sabbath. And God is more important than the 4th of July or whatever the occasion is. And we're taking the family, we're going to church. So he said, I'm going to follow wherever you go. And you go to Bethel, I go to Bethel. And he said it with a vow. So the sons of the prophets, verse 3, who were at Bethel, they came out to Elisha and they said to him, do you not know the Lord will take away your master from your head today? Meaning from being over you. He said, yes, I know it. Hold your peace. In other words, you will no longer be the lowly apprentice of Elijah. You will be a prophet in your own right. You're going to get promoted. Isn't this exciting? He won't be ordering you around. You're not going to have to do any of the menial service that you've been involved in. You'll be free to be your own man. And how did Elisha respond to that idea that Elijah was leaving and he wouldn't have him bossing him around anymore? Broke his heart. He was happy to serve Elijah. Can you imagine being the servant of Elijah? You've all read about the mansion that Elijah lived in and all his servants. Like the ravens. And Elijah, when he finally did find a place to live, it was with a widow who had from day to day a handful of meal and a little bit of oil left. I mean, he lives out in the woods. He runs and hides from Ahab. And to be the servant, sleeps under a broom tree out in the desert when the angel appears to him. He's starving to death, so the angel has to feed him. Can you imagine being the attendant of somebody like that? I mean, it's not a lot of benefits. But you know what? One time it says in, I believe it's in 2 Kings, it is, that when Jehoshaphat identified Elisha, he said, this is the prophet who poured water on the hands of Elijah. Meaning before Elijah would eat, Elisha would pour the water and he'd wash his hands for him. He'd wash his feet for him. He was the servant of Elijah. How many of you would like to be the servant of Elijah? Talk about, wouldn't that be a learning experience? What kind of health plan did it have? Well, he can work miracles. So that's pretty good. Didn't pay very well. Didn't have a real good retirement on earth policy. But it had out of this world benefits, right? And so when they said, oh, you won't have him ordering you around anymore, he said, hold your peace. I don't even want to hear about it. He was happy. So Elijah says to Elisha, verse 4, Elisha, stay here, please. Now, before the sermon's over, I'm going to mess this up because Elijah and Elisha sound a lot alike. I've never gotten through the sermon without mixing those names up somehow. So I'm just telling you ahead of time. He said, stay here, please. The Lord has sent me to Jericho. And he said, as the Lord lives and as your soul lives, I will not leave you. Jericho means fragrance. It's one of the oldest words in the Bible. And sometimes the Lord leads us in circles, sometimes to the house of God, sometimes fragrant places. He goes to Jericho, and the sons of the prophets who were with him in Jericho, they said to Elisha, do you not know the Lord is going to take away your master from being over you today? And he said, yes, I know it. Keep silent. Hold your peace. I don't want to hear about it. And Elijah said to him, stay here, please. You see what's happening now? He's going from one of the schools of the prophets. It doesn't say how long he was there. May have stayed a few days, tried to encourage them, exhort them in the word of God. Now, you realize in the southern kingdom of Jerusalem, the Levites principally took care of the proclamation of the word. But the northern kingdom had sort of split off. And most of the Levites were in the southern kingdom because Jeroboam, the king in the north, which is where Elijah worked, he had sort of kicked all the Levites out. He said, we're going to appoint our own priests. Well, that made it a little difficult because the priesthood had sort of become corrupt in the north. They were taking just, you know, whoever could pay a bribe to Jeroboam or whoever the king was. They got a salary and they got to be a priest. The real ministry of the word then fell upon the shoulders of the schools of the prophets. And they were laymen that were then sharing the word. And I'll let you apply that however you see fit. But I think we're facing some of the same circumstances today. And the sons of the prophets who were at Jericho said the same thing. Don't you know you're going to lose your master today? He said, hold your peace. Verse 6, then Elijah says to him, stay here, please. I don't want to wear you out. He said, I'm making this circuit. He said, the Lord has sent me to Jordan. Now, the word Jordan means descending. It's the most interesting piece of geography in the world because, I got a board there. Well, it begins up in the mountains of Lebanon, runs down to the Sea of Galilee. Then it runs through there, runs out the other side of the Sea of Galilee, runs down to the Dead Sea, and it goes from way above sea level to the lowest point on earth. It's one of the most radically descending rivers. And it's in this big valley. The lowest part of the valley is the lowest point on earth, 1,300 feet below sea level. That's why baptism took place in the Jordan, because baptism is a symbol of death, burial, and resurrection. And so when Elijah says to Elisha, the Lord has led me to Jordan, that means the Lord has led me to death. It's descending. There's a reason that Naaman was washed in the Jordan River. He said, can't I go back to Syria and get washed in the rivers of Abana and Parfar? Aren't they better than all the waters? And he was right. But God said the Jordan. John the Baptist picked the Jordan. He could have baptized in one of the many pools that they had. Could have baptized in the Sea of Galilee. But he baptized him in this river that represents death. Have you ever noticed how many times in the hymns it refers to the Jordan? Those hymn writers were great theologians, and they understood that the Jordan represented death. The children of Israel, before they got from the Promised Land, before the children of Israel got to, the Promised Land from the wilderness, what did they have to cross? How do most people get from this life to the next? Do you have to cross the Jordan? You got to go through death to get there. Now, I'm not saying people go right there when they die. I'm just saying that that's the barrier between this world and the next one. It's death. And so now he says, I'm going down to the Jordan. And Elisha says, I'm going with you. And Jesus said, whoever would come after me, let him deny himself daily and take up his cross and follow me. Where did Jesus take his cross? To his death. And so what is Christ asking us to do when he asks us to follow him? When Jesus bids a man to follow him, he's really bidding him to come and die. He who will seek to save his life will lose it. But he will lose his life for my sake in the gospel. He will find it. If you try to live for yourself and your own happiness, you're going to lose everything. But if you say, Lord, I'm willing to spend and be spent for you, that's when you really find it. So again, Elisha says, as the Lord lives and as your soul lives, I am not going to leave you. You know, I love that verse in the book of Ruth where Naomi's lost everything and she's going back to Bethlehem, another significant story. And Oprah follows her. Is it Oprah or Oprah? Follows her for a little ways. And, because it was always nice that you take somebody to the door. Dear Karen, bless her heart, has tried to train me. I had absolutely no manners, that kind of social grace. You know, if someone came over to my house and they said they're leaving, I'd say, all right, I'll see you later. And she said, you got to walk them to the door. She'd get in the door and she'd stand there and you'd walk them out. And I'm going, why? They said goodbye. It's enough. They're leaving. They know where I live. And when I come back, they come back. She said, no, you're supposed to walk them to the door. You know, and it's just taken her a long time. But anyway, so I've learned now to stand in the door obediently and you wave and people leave. But that in Hebrew, they always did that in many countries. Once you leave, the people actually walk you part of the way down the road. It's like they're letting you know we're not anxious for you to leave. And, of course, you know, when I have company, I usually am anxious for you. But anyway, so you walk them down the road and you stay with them. So she was doing that, being cordial. But Ruth said, no, this is not just a gesture of kindness. She said, I'm going with you. And she said, no, go back. She says, you've walked far enough for appearances. You can go home now. She says, no, this is not for appearances. And she made that beautiful statement, where you go, I will go. Where you lodge, I will lodge. Your people will be my people. Your God will be my God. And God do so to me and more also if aught but death separates you and me. I've always thought, you know, that's really good when I do weddings. I don't do very many. And I discourage people from asking me because it's just not good luck to have the name bachelor signed on your certificate. But when I do a wedding, I love to quote that because it's such a commitment. Where you go, I will go. Where you lodge, I will lodge. Your people are my people. When you get baptized, that's a verse you ought to read when you join the church. Your people are my people. Your God is my God. Where you die, there will I die and there will I be buried. We are crucified with Christ. We are buried with Christ. We're risen with Christ. It's that kind of saying, I'm going to stick to you. You know, Moses, before he died, he said, I command you this day that you cleave unto the Lord. And you know what that word is? Glue. That you're glued. They did have glue back then. It was primitive. That you're glued to the Lord. And that's really, you know, we always get into trouble when we follow from a distance. And we do it for appearances for a little while. Or while people are looking. And, you know, this was the thing that Jesus said when he began his ministry, that the scribes and Pharisees were so preoccupied with what men thought about their religion, they didn't really care what God thought. It was all for outward appearances. You know, they gave to be seen, they fasted to be seen, they prayed to be seen, instead of it really being heartfelt. Lord, no matter what anyone thinks, what anyone sees, I'm going to follow you wherever you go. And so this is what Elisha's saying. I'm going to follow you wherever you go. Now, is there anyone here that doesn't know when this story ends, Elisha has a double portion of the Holy Spirit? Does everyone here know that? Would you like to have a double portion of the Spirit? Then look at how tenaciously Elisha is following Elijah. And that right there is, I think, one of the most important clues. In the last days, is God going to pour out the Spirit again in that kind of Pentecostal measure? Do we want to be recipients of that when it happens? What would have happened if, someone said, well, you know, I don't want to go to the upper room today because I've been there for 10 days. I've been there 9 days. And they missed the day of Pentecost. But boy, I tell you, the ones that stuck with it until it happened. There needs to be this persistent resolve, this tenacity that I'm going to follow him wherever he goes. And that's how you receive the filling. So they go on to Jordan together. And we follow Jesus down to the Jordan. Of course, the sons of the prophets come to him again. And they warn him. And it says in verse 7, and 50 men of the sons of the prophets went and stood facing them. Interesting, 50 men. What does the word Pentecost mean? Pentecost was 50 days after the Passover. Penta, like Pentagon, 5. This story is sort of an echo of Pentecost in the New Testament. Elijah ascends to heaven. The Holy Spirit falls on Elisha. 50 men from the sons of the prophets watching from a distance. The Jordan River. This is what happened with Jesus in Pentecost. And 50 men of the sons of the prophets went and stood facing them at a distance, while the two of them stood by the Jordan. Now Elijah took his mantle and rolled it up. Now there's a problem. This is probably in the springtime because you can get across the Jordan sometimes of the year, but in the spring it floods. And they can't get across without doing something to part the water. There's this obstacle. What time of year did Jesus die? Springtime. And Elijah took his mantle. Another word for that is his robe. And he rolled it up and he struck the water. And it was divided this way and that, so the two of them crossed over on dry ground. Oh, you know, if you get this point, then your time here this morning will not be in vain.
1: Listeners, it's time for a short music break right now. Then we'll be right back to the second half of The Victorious Life. Here's an appropriate song by True North titled River of Jordan. I'm Phil Pennington, and you're on Faith FM.

What is it that's going to get us? Not morning, I just realized that. It is actually morning somewhere, but not here right now. What is going to get us across the Jordan River clean on the other side? See, not only did the river part, but the river parted and they went across on dry ground. And what that means is they did not go slogging through the mud. They went across and they came up clean on the other side. He took his mantle, that's his robe, and he rolled it up and he struck the water. Any of you men ever have brothers, you rat, have a rat tail fight? You know what that is? And who knows? Maybe he took his mantle and went crack. And the Jordan River just split like when the children of Israel crossed. It always seems more dramatic to me that it happened that way. And the two of them went across on dry grounds. And of course, there's 50 people from the sons of the prophets watching. You know, that's where you get that spiritual swing low, sweet chariot coming for to carry me home. I looked over Jordan and what did I see? And that's talking about when Elijah crossed the Jordan River. But I'm getting ahead of myself. So they crossed over. And then after they cross over, the waters fold and they begin to flow back again. Now they're walking off in the wilderness together, which is very interesting and symbolic. And he says, so it was when they crossed over, Elijah says to Elisha, ask what I can do for you before I am taken away from you. Ask. What does the word Elijah mean? My God is Jehovah. What had Elijah done before? Let's make a little list. This is a fella that he prays and it stops raining for 3.5 years. He prays again and it starts raining. And as a matter of fact, it just floods. He prays, fire comes down from heaven. So he prays, he gets fire and rain. That's where James Taylor got the title for the song. I don't know that. I just made that up. But he does. And one day he prays, fire comes down. He prays again, rain comes down. That guy's got power. And that's not the only time. 3 times Elijah prays and fire comes down. 2 other times the king of Israel sent an entourage of soldiers to arrest him. And they were very disrespectful. And they said, man of God, get down here right now. The king wants to talk to you. Of course, this is chapter 1 of the same book. And Elijah says, if I'm a man of God, let fire come down from heaven and consume you and your 50 soldiers. Fire comes whoosh down, burns him and his horses up, just all smoldering carcasses. And the king says, where are they? How come they're not back? Send another 50 soldiers. And so this king was stubborn. You know, I would have repented right there when I heard that. Sends another 50 soldiers, and they come down, and they're not any nicer. And the captain of that 50, Elijah's just sitting up on a hill like a spiritual aesthetic. He says, man of God, get down here right now. The king wants to see you. Don't make us come after you. And he said, if I'm a man of God, let fire come down from heaven. And heavens open up and fire comes down. It's more than a lightning bolt because it's 50 of them. It burns them all up. Now, if I was the second group of 50, I would have seen all the other carcasses and I would have been a little more humble about that. So the king, he's so stubborn. He sends another 50 soldiers to arrest him. This third captain, he's had an attitude adjustment. He comes a little more carefully. He sees still the smoldering carcasses of 100 now, soldiers and horses. And he comes up to the man of God and he just humbles himself. He says, oh, man of God. He says, you know, the king sent these soldiers and you burn them all up. And I've been ordered and I'm following orders. Will you please come? He says, well, since you're nice, I'll come. And he came. So you just got to be nice. It depends on how you ask. But now, this is the man, Elijah. You know, goes out into the wilderness and God sends an earthquake to teach him a lesson. There's an earthquake and there's a great wind that tears the rocks and there's a fire sweeps through the desert. And God does all this for one man. I mean, he's got a connection with God. He's fed by ravens. I always had a theory. Where did those ravens get the bread during a famine? I thought they took them from Ahab and Jezebel. When they weren't looking, the ravens were coming again. Anyway. And so this is the fellow. I just want you to have a context of who Elijah is. He's the greatest prophet. We talked about him this morning. And so he's walking along with you. He says, is there something you'd like to ask me before I'm taken away from you? Wow, what would you ask for? At Central Church right now, I'm doing a new series on Solomon. I've never done that before. And
And of course, God appears to Solomon at night. Solomon offers thousands of animals to sacrifice to the Lord. And it says Solomon loved the Lord, and the Lord appears to him in a dream. And he says, ask what I should do for you. Wow, that's pretty exciting. What would you ask for? Now, this is where I think we get mixed up. We think, wouldn't it be nice if we could have the Lord ask us that question? And we kind of contemplate, oh, what would I ask for? If I had that kind of a blank check. And, you know, we fantasize. If we had these wishes, if I had $1 billion, what would I do? And I've had those fantasies before, too. But I want you to know, I always already know I'm going to pay my tithe, first thing. But I used to think about, I watched too much TV as a kid. You know, you find these genies in a bottle. And if you got a genie and they give you 3 wishes. And, you know, it's always so aggravating. Invariably, in all these stories and analogies of people who find the genies, they always waste their wishes somehow because they're not thinking. And I heard one story about 3 guys that were shipwrecked on this deserted island out in the South Pacific somewhere. And they were just there for days, just waiting to be rescued. Months went by, nothing. And they're just, all they have to eat is coconuts and a few crabs they can collect on the beach. Just blistering in the sun all day long, drinking coconuts milk, watching the waves come in, and there's nothing to do. All a little irritated with each other, just want to get off the island. Now one day they see that there's something floating on the water, on the waves, coming closer and closer to the island. They all get up and walk out of the shade and get down to the shore. And they wonder, what is? Waves are slowly bringing it in. Finally, they all kind of dash out in the water to grab it. It's a shiny object, and they grab it, and lo and behold, it's a genie bottle. True story, if you're an evangelist. And this genie pops out. And he looks around. He says, well, normally I give out 3 wishes, but since 3 of you have gotten the bottle at the same time, I'll give you each 1 wish. Well, one guy in the group who was pretty fast, he said, look, he says, I already know what I want. He said, I'm so tired of this blistering heat on this island. He says, all I've been able to think about is snow skiing in Aspen, Colorado. He said, I want to be snow skiing in Aspen, Colorado. Poof, he disappeared. And the second one saw that his friend was gone. He said, hey, this must be real. I said, well, I know what I want. He said, it's been coconut, coconut, coconut on the menu. I just keep dreaming about all these other things I'd rather eat. He said, I want to be at the biggest, best smorgasbord in New York City. And poof, he disappeared. Now, the third one is obviously not as quick as the other two, because it's taken him a while. And he says, 1 wish. The genie says, 1 wish. Boy, there's so many options. I'm not sure what I should ask for. I wish my friends were here. That's one of many. Poof. You know what I really like is the one I heard about this man. He found a genie. Genie said, you got 3 wishes. And so he did the typical things. He said, you know, I want a Swiss bank account with $1 billion. And poof, he had this bank account with $1 billion in Switzerland. And he said, I want the fastest Ferrari, red one, in the world. Poof, he had this beautiful red fast Ferrari. And then the third thing he says, now I want you to make me irresistible to women. And he turned into a box of chocolates. That probably would work anywhere but here, but... So be careful. Now, you know why I say all that? It's because we got this idea in our mind. We fantasize, oh, if I could just have anything, you know, if I could just wish. If Elijah would ask me that, what would I ask for? If God would ask me that, what would I ask for? And you know what I think we fail to realize? He did ask you that. He does ask you that. Jesus, who is the God of Elijah, who gave Elijah his spirit, and God the Father who talked to Solomon, or I'm saying the God that talked to Solomon is Jesus. And Jesus said, ask. Didn't he say that? Did he print a retraction anywhere that you know of? Is it still true when he said, ask? If you then being evil know how to give good gifts unto your children, how much more will your Father in heaven give the Holy Spirit to them that ask? Oh, now what's the one thing that Jesus specifically mentions that we should ask for? How much more will your Father in heaven give the Holy Spirit? Now what is it that, what did Solomon ask for? Wisdom.
And now in Chronicles, it says wisdom. You know, in 1 Kings, Solomon never even mentions the word wisdom. He says that you'll give me an understanding heart to know how to discern between a right and wrong, to judge your people. But you know what they really are asking for is the Holy Spirit. Because one of the gifts of the Holy Spirit is wisdom. Isaiah chapter 11, verse 2. It's one of the seven spirits of God, wisdom. And James says, if any of you lack wisdom, it's a gift of the Spirit. So they're asking for the Holy Spirit. Did God give it to them? Is God less willing to give it to us today? Now, back up. Why would the Lord so openly ask Elisha and Solomon, what do you want? What's the most powerful thing that God could give to any mortal? Spirit. Think of the most powerful Christians in the Bible. What made them the most powerful Christians? What made Samson so strong? Spirit of the Lord came on. What made David sing so well and write so well? Spirit of the Lord came on. I mean, how could Elijah outrun Ahab's chariot? It says the Spirit of the Lord came on him. So what's the best thing that you can ask for? The Holy Spirit. It's the most important thing. But he gives it, it's a power. Do you put an 11-year-old behind the wheel of a 12-cylinder, 400-horsepower car? Why? Because they're not old enough. They don't have their license yet. They can't handle it. They can't be trusted with it. If you're totally committed to the Lord, if he gives you that, will you use it right? How much money do you give your kids? How much can they handle? And the more faithful you are with that which is least, the more he'll give you. If you are faithful to listen to the voice of the Holy Spirit in simple things, God's going to speak to you more directly. If you're faithful to be used of God in his Spirit, in ministry, in simple areas where he's given you opportunity, he'll give you more. Doesn't the Bible teach this? This is a simple principle. He could trust Elisha. He could trust Solomon, loved the Lord, so God gave him a lot of the Spirit because he would then do God's will when he had the Spirit. But if we're sliding and grieving and neglecting the Spirit of God in the basics of the Christian walk, can God trust us with a Pentecostal measure of the Spirit now? See what I'm saying? God is not up in heaven watching a clock and saying, you know, I'm going to pour out my Spirit and I've got it marked on my calendar and just the time's not quite ready yet. He's not looking at a watch. He's not looking at a calendar. He's looking at us. And he wants to give us the Spirit. When did he pour out the Spirit on the apostles? When it happened to get to the 10th day or when they were ready? It happened to be the 10th day, but it's when they were ready. When did Elijah pray for the rain on Israel? When the famine had reached the worst part or when they were ready? It's when the people were ready. They then bowed before the Lord. They said, the Lord, he is God. They finally had humbled themselves. They acknowledged the Lord. They got rid of the prophets of Baal. There was reform. Some of us might have some prophets of Baal in our lives. So there was this reform. And then he said, Lord, I think they're ready. Let's send the rain. So God wants to send the Spirit as soon as we're ready. God cannot fill a full vessel. If we will empty ourselves, he will fill us. You believe that? So, you know, I love this in the Bible when he says, ask what I shall do for you before I'm taken away from you. And Elisha said, please let a double portion of your Spirit be upon me. You know, we think about who comes in the Spirit and power of Elijah. First one to come in the Spirit and power of Elijah was not John the Baptist, though John the Baptist did. It was Elisha. So when God said, when Jesus talked about the return of Elijah, the Jews were so mixed up in the time of Christ. They were thinking Elijah was going to be reincarnated. That's why when the religious leaders came to John the Baptist and they said, are you Elijah? He said, no. But was he the Elijah that was prophesied? Yes. They were asking the wrong question. They were saying, are you Elijah reincarnated? He said, no. No. They misunderstood. Did he come in the Spirit and power of Elijah? Yes. Now, is God going to have people in the last generation that will come in the Spirit and the power of Elijah? First, you've got Elijah, who came in the Spirit and power of Elijah. Then you have Elisha, who comes in the Spirit and the power of Elijah. Then you've got John the Baptist, who comes in the Spirit and the power of Elijah. But in Malachi chapter 4, it says, behold, I send you Elijah the prophet before the great and dreadful day of the Lord. Has the great and dreadful day of the Lord happened yet? And when they ask Jesus,
Jesus said, I'm telling you that Elijah has come, and they've done to him whatever they will, and Elijah will come. Do you get that? Jesus said, Elijah will come, and Elijah has come. Elijah had come because it was John the Baptist. He had already been arrested and beheaded at this point when Christ makes that statement. But he said, and he will come. Is God going to still fill people with the spirit and power of Elijah in the last days? Wonder who that's going to be. I think it's going to be an army of people. I think they're going to be like the 144,000. And the same work that Elijah and Elisha did in Israel in revival, the same work that John the Baptist did preparing the world for Jesus' first coming, God is going to have an army of Elijahs in the last days preparing the world for the second coming. And I would trust that some of them are hearing my voice right now. And I don't think you're going to see folks in the last days that are part of the 144,000 walking around with some marathon number on their back to help us identify which one of the 144,000 they are. But I think that some of them are walking the earth today, and that God wants us to be filled with His Spirit. That's the first prerequisite to doing the work of John the Baptist and Elijah and Elisha, which is a work of revival and preparation. We're not done yet. He said, I want a double portion of your spirit. Why did he ask for a double portion? Was he being greedy? Well, a couple reasons. First of all, who got a double portion according to Jewish law? The firstborn son. Who was Elijah's firstborn son? You ever heard about Mrs. Elijah? How'd you like to be married to Elijah? You probably never made it home. Maybe he's running all these years from Ahab, and I don't think God would have taken him to heaven if he had had a family. Left them behind? I think that he was a bachelor, which is why I want. No, really. By the way, Mrs. Bachelor will be here tomorrow. Not too often does a woman get married and become a bachelor, but my wife did. He said basically, look, Elisha was called by Elijah. Elijah walked to him one day while he was out plowing. By the way, Elisha was a wealthy son of this farmer. It says he's out plowing with 12 yoke of oxen. That's like 12 John Deere tractors. They're very expensive. And Elijah comes along, this poor prophet, doesn't have a place to lay his head, and he puts his cloak on his shoulders, and that means you're being called to be my apprentice to succeed me. And he, without hesitation, says, let me tell my mother and father goodbye. And to make sure that he'll never turn back, Elisha kills the oxen he's plowing with, offers them to the Lord, burns them on the implements, the wooden implements that he's plowing with. That's what Jesus is talking about when he says, any man puts his hand to the plow and looks back. I think Jesus is thinking about the echoes of Elisha when he said, I'm not going to look back on the wealth and inheritance that my earthly family can offer me. I'm willing to follow you, Lord. And he turns his back on all that. He loses his earthly inheritance and he goes to follow this poor prophet. So when Elijah says, look, I'm going to heaven, which is tantamount to dying. I mean, you know, you can't, when someone goes to heaven, they just disappear like that. Then you activate the will. And so what was he going to receive? The firstborn received a double portion. So Elisha is saying to Elijah, you've been like my father. I left my earthly father. I want a double portion of your greatest asset, which is the Holy Spirit. Is that fair? There's another reason. You know who else got a double portion? You remember when Hannah had no children and she was being terribly abused and mistreated by Peninnah, and Elkanah says he loved her and he gave her a double portion. So because he was adopted and because he was loved, he asked for a double portion. You see the context of that?

there's nothing for too hard for the Lord. Nothing too hard for the Lord. So, you know, you're not going to ask God anything and he's going to go. I think the Lord is more disappointed more frequently that we ask too little than ever that we ask too much. That's why Jesus said, up to now you've asked nothing in my name. Ask that your joy might be full. He's always encouraging us to ask. God knows what you need, but you've got to ask. There's a lot of things you've never received that God wanted to give you because you didn't ask for it. It's scary to think about it. The warehouse, when we get to heaven, that's going to be empty. And we'll say, why was this built? Well, that's to hold all the blessings I wanted to give you, but you never asked for them. Wouldn't that be sad? And he said, you've asked a hard thing. Nevertheless, if you see me when I am taken up from you, it shall be so. But if not, it will not be so. So there's a prerequisite to the prayer being answered. What is it? You've got to see me when I'm taken up. And so it happened as they continued on and they talked that suddenly a chariot of fire appeared and horses of fire, and it separated the two of them. And Elijah went up by a whirlwind into heaven. As they're walking and talking together, you notice it's in the context of they're just having a relationship. They're walking along and they're talking, and who knows what they were talking about. They were friends. That's when all of a sudden something sudden and amazing happened. When are we going to receive the Holy Spirit? It's going to be in the context of a personal relationship with Jesus. It may catch you off guard when it happens. You may not know the day it's going to happen. It could happen suddenly. That's what it says in Acts chapter 2. Suddenly, the place where they were assembled was shaken. They prayed there many times before. And suddenly it happened. And I think suddenly it's going to happen again. And the Bible says, he went up by a whirlwind. Verse 12, now Elisha saw it. Christ said, if I am lifted up, I will draw. What does that mean? A position of visibility. What does that mean? So they can see. You and I are to lift up Christ so people can see. The Holy Spirit is poured out when we see Christ is up in heaven interceding in our behalf, that he's alive. He's at the right hand of the power of heaven. How did the children of Israel win the battle against the Amalekites? Moses went up on a mountain where they could see him. And when they saw him lifting up the rod of God and interceding in their behalf, stretching out his hands, they won the victory. Something wonderful happened. You know, seeing is very important. How was Paul converted? Saw the Lord. What converted Zacchaeus? He wanted to see Jesus. The thief on the cross, what brought about his conversion? He saw Jesus lifted up right next to him. I could go through the litany of stories in the Bible, and they saw Christ. They saw him lifted up, and it brought about a transformation in their lives. How do we see Jesus today? Through his word, through the lives of those that live for Christ, through nature, sometimes through providence, but principally through his word. So if you would like to see him, you spend time in the word. We don't know what he looked like except for what's right here. And that has a transforming power on our lives. And it says, and he saw it. And he cried out, my father, my father. I told you he believed he was adopted. My father, the chariot of Israel and its horsemen. And he saw him no more. Don't miss this, friends. I see I'm running out of time, but you got to get this. He took hold of his own clothes and he tore them in two pieces. And he took up the mantle of Elijah that had fallen from him. Notice, when Elijah first called Elisha, he symbolically put his mantle on the shoulders of Elisha and said, do you want to come be my prophet? He said, I will. Elijah took it back. That's called justification. He basically said, look, I'm going to cover you up. This is my mantle, but I'm going to give you credit for it now. You follow me. But now that Elijah has ascended to heaven, I can just picture this as Elijah's going up in this vortex of fire into heaven. He tells the angels, hold on, hang on, stop the horses. And he throws his mantle down to him. It says it had fallen from him. And that basically said, you are now the prophet in Israel. And you notice it didn't land on him. He had to take it up. Christ has left his robe behind. You know, the only thing that Jesus had, only earthly possession we know of that he left behind, that tore apart his other clothes, was his robe, a blood-stained robe. And that represents the righteousness of Christ, and we must take that up. He's left that for us. He tears his own. Did he get that? He tears his own garments, and he takes up Elijah's. Isn't that what we do? All of our righteousness is like filthy rags, and we take up what Christ has left for us.

And then he goes back to the Jordan River and he takes the mantle of Elijah and he strikes the waters. And he says, where is the Lord God of Elijah? And that wasn't a question or doubt. He's basically claiming a promise. He says, you promised, if I saw, I saw, now I want to see the evidence of that power. By the way, he had to get across the Jordan anyway. And so God parted for him again, and again he goes over on dry ground. And from then on, if you read in the Bible, it looks like Elisha does twice as many miracles as Elijah. He received a double portion of his spirit. Matter of fact, he's one of my favorite subjects in the Old Testament. I challenge you to find one time in the Bible when someone came to Elisha with a predicament and he didn't help him. Everybody that came to him for help, everyone that came to him and asked, received. Didn't matter if it was a sinking axe head, or that the food didn't taste good, or that the water didn't taste good, or if there was a famine in the land of Israel. Whenever they came to Elisha, he answered. I remember Jesus is like Elisha also. Can we still ask him today? Does he want to answer our prayers? You know what's the most eloquent thing that we can offer when we pray to God? Sincerity. Sincerity goes a long way. Praying from your heart, talking to him like your friend, having some desperate need. The more desperate, more earnest, more sincere you are, it gets the heart of God. And God is wanting to do great things for us. I believe he wants to pour out his Holy Spirit. Would God he would do it during this weekend. Amen? Just pour out his Spirit on this assembly where we're seeking after God. Promise is, you'll search for me, and you will find me when you search for me with all your heart. And if this week, if we're taking time to pray and really seek after God, I believe he wants to pour out the Spirit. Let me close with a story. Back during the Civil War, there was this infamous prison of war camp that was operated by the Confederate soldiers in a place called Andersonville. It was probably the most notorious. It was tantamount to a concentration camp because they built it for 10,000 prisoners. And that little spit of ground ended up, towards the end of the war, they had 32,000 northern prisoners there in ground that was meant to have 10,000. And the conditions there were absolutely appalling. Most of the men, the only thing they had as far as protection or clothing was whatever they had when they were captured. They took some of the blankets and made tents out of them. Their clothes were absolute rags. Most of the men who had been there for years were just virtually naked. They weren't given anything. In the wintertime, it was freezing cold. Thousands of them died. They didn't have clean sanitation. And there was a little place where a creek sort of dribbled through the camp and it was fouled because of all these men. It was a virtual sewer and that's all they had for water. They didn't give them any water other than the filth that ran through the camp. It was just absolutely pitiful. Summertime, that would dry up and the men would just be out there baking. And the conditions were some of the most appalling. Just to give you an idea, and I don't want to take this too far, the only war criminal that was executed, Lincoln was very compassionate, the only war criminal that was executed after the Civil War was the warden of Andersonville because it was so egregious what they did to the soldiers there. At the end of one summer, when the men were absolutely baking and they were desperate, they decided to call a prayer meeting and to ask for rain because they were dying, they needed water. And a bunch of men got together in the middle of the camp, thousands of them, and they had a prayer meeting. And they prayed and prayed all day long. And it was a totally brazen sky, no clouds in the sky. Some of the Confederate soldiers were mocking them because they were praying. But they prayed and they believed that God was going to hear their prayer. And they said, send rain, send water. All of a sudden, out of nowhere, the sky just started turning dark and clouds moved in and they turned into thunderheads and it began to absolutely pour. And not only did it pour, it poured and it poured and it just washed the camp. And it washed the men and it gave them enough water where they were able to drink and they were washing their clothes. And to top that all off, thunder and lightning began to come. And one lightning bolt hit right in the middle of the camp. And it hit the ground and water began to come out of the ground where the lightning hit. And it brought out a spring. And that spring is still running today. It's called Providence Spring. And you can go and look at it there at the ruins of Andersonville. And even after the rain went by, that spring ran until the end of the war, providing fresh water in the middle of the camp for the men. And it's just a first-class miracle. And what did they do? They were desperate and they prayed.
I wonder if we are that desperate for cleansing, if we're that desperate for the refreshing of the Holy Spirit. He that hungers and thirsts after righteousness will be filled. Are you thirsty? Would you like to be filled with the Spirit? We got to ask. We got to ask with all our heart. God is more willing to give than we are to ask. We need to pray that He'll make us more willing to ask. Amen.

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0: We live in interesting times. Sometimes we see famous people, whether musicians or actors, at awards events give thanks to God in their acceptance speeches, and yet it's remarkable that some of those people essentially live godless lives, or have made movies or sing songs that literally help to turn people away from God. I have wondered at times, who is this God that they speak of? In Acts 4 verse 10, Peter gives credit to Jesus for a miracle of healing. He said, "Let it be known to you all that by the name of Jesus Christ of Nazareth, this man stands here before you whole." What do you give credit to Jesus for? Is it for things that actually make the world a better place? The Bible says, "Oh, give thanks to the Lord, for he is good, for his mercy endures forever." If there's anything to be thankful for, it must be for life and God's grace that we can experience each day. Isn't that true? I reckon that's a trophy worth celebrating. Thank God, for his mercies are anew every day. I'm Pastor Daniel for Faith FM.
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8: Welcome to 10 Minute Marriage, where myself, Kyle, who hasn't been married for long, gets advice from Phil, who's been married for a little bit longer. Oh, mate. Welcome, Phil.
9: Yeah, thanks, mate.
8: 10-Minute Marriage, Tips to Keep You Hitched.
9: I like that.
8: Is the name of our show. And
9: well, hopefully people can be married more than 10 minutes.
8: And hopefully, hopefully you can be married for more than 10 minutes thanks to the advice found in this show and in the Bible.
9: Mm.
8: Phil, welcome.
9: Thanks, mate.
8: Today's topic is what?
9: Compatibility.
8: Compatibility.
9: So we'll start from the beginning and compatibility. Looking for someone, looking for the right partner is the key, isn't it? So who to marry, who not to marry, and it needs to go past, oh, they look good, you know. Before we start, I just want to read a bit of scripture. It says in Genesis 2, let's look, Genesis 2 verse 18, then the Lord God said, it is not good for man to be alone. And God's created man, right? It's not good for man to be alone. I will make him a helper who is just right for him. So the Lord God formed out of the ground, out of the wild animals and the birds of the sky. He brought them together and to see what they'd call him. And Adam's at this point kind of going, hang on, all these animals have got partners, I don't. So he made Eve out of one of the ribs of Adam.
8: Mm-hmm.
9: Didn't make 10 Eves, didn't make 10 women for Adam, made one. And that's the key, isn't it? That's the key to effective marriage, I think. Everything's my opinion. And, you know, if you want to stay married more than 10 minutes, maybe not have the beard that I've got. Maybe look a bit more better than I do. But it's good.
8: The shorter the better, I'm told.
9: Yeah.
8: So we are on YouTube and I'm stroking my chin as we say this. Yeah. If you do want to see the length of Phil's beard, feel free to head over to Faith FM Australia. And you can watch this on YouTube and watch it on replay as well, because these are only 10-minute tips and we're already 2.5 minutes down. We've got a Bible verse and the tip so far is don't have multiple wives, have one wife if you want to be compatible.
9: Well, that's how God set it up. So I guess what we're trying to say there is marriage is for keeps.
8: Mm-hmm.
9: Marriage is with one person. Mm-hmm. And, I understand I was brought up in a family. Both my parents had multiple marriages.
8: Right.
9: Divorce, marriage. So I get it. All I'm doing here, all we're doing here today is trying to paint a picture of the ideal and God's ideal. Number one, you're looking for your best mate. My mum said to me, she married a few times. My mum said to me, she's deceased now, but she said to me before she died, she said, marry your best friend. And it's probably one of the best advice I could give. So maybe some girls out there, you know, 20, 26, 27, whenever you're thinking about getting married, whenever you're thinking about, you know, maybe I should settle down and maybe I should be doing this and that and the other. Look for your best friend. There might be some guys you need to take out of friend zone.
8: Mm.
9: There might be some guys you need to take out of friend zone. And guys are usually, if guys are good friends with you, I mean, it's a good sign that they'd be up to being taken out of friend zone.
8: Mm-hmm.
9: But look at the relationship. Look at how you talk. Look at how you love each other. In order to have an effective friendship, and this is the same with marriage, and I'm getting through these tips. We're getting there in time. Time's ticking away. Marry your best friend, but also with a best friend, the opposite to love, I say, is selfishness. Hate is a byproduct of selfishness, right? So you love your best friend. You want to put them first.
8: Mm-hmm.
9: And I, you know,

0: compatible.
1: So would two Christians work? Just two Christians?
0: As broad as that? Or
2: well, yeah, it can get difficult because, you know, if your faith, your denomination's different to another denomination, that might not, okay. There might be too many things going on. How are you going to bring up your kids? How are you going to, you know, there's too many questions there. So it could, yeah, it could work. And I know marriages that have worked with one's Christian and one's atheist. Mm-hmm. But
1: for optimal.
2: Optimal. We're looking at the ideal.
1: Right.
2: You're looking at the same faith.
1: Okay.
2: You're looking at the same kind of deal there. And know that, marriage is hard, but the last point is, marriage can be really joyful if you get it right. So I think, look, that's keeping it simple. That's keeping it sweet. Mm-hmm. Marry your best friend because you'll always love spending time with your best friend.
1: Okay.
2: Number two, love and selfishness are opposites. It's not love and hate. Love and selfishness are opposites.
1: So don't be selfish.
2: But people might disagree with that, but that's how I see it. Mm-hmm. And thirdly, kind of – look for someone of the same faith. Look for someone that's going to agree with that. You know, in society, you go, look, we never talk about politics. You want to make a friend in society? Don't talk about politics. Don't talk about religion. Mm-hmm. And what's the other thing? Don't talk about?
1: I don't know.
2: There's one other. But anyway, those two things. So you don't want big fights. You don't want big arguments. It can be a point of, disagreement, the faith.
1: Yeah.
2: And the joy of getting it right.
1: Okay, so what happens if too late, if you've married somebody who's not your best friend,
2: yep,
1: and you're currently married and you want to remain married because that's the honourable thing to do?
2: If they're not best friend, make them your best friend.
1: Okay, how do I do that?
2: How do you do that? You spend time with each other and have a conversation with each other. And we're going to get into that, fighting well. We're going to get into dating and doing that stuff, and that's got to happen the whole
1: like
2: time.
1: Dating during marriage.
2: But how do you make a best friend? A best friend is simply this, a person that you love. Now, I haven't mentioned this, and I wanted to mention it in later episodes, but we'll talk about it now. Love is a choice. It always has been. It's never anything else. Mm-hmm. Love is a choice. God set it up like that. We choose to love God. We choose to love our partner. Mm-hmm. So you wake up every day and go, I love this person. And that's got to be the case. If you don't do that, you're going to fall out of love. You choose not to love someone. Within a month, you're not going to love them. Mm-hmm. But if you choose to love them, so, yeah, best friends is just people that love each other.
1: All righty. 10-minute marriage tips. Tips to keep your hits. The 10 minutes is almost up, and this is episode one.
2: Have we got an offer today?
1: I'd say that's a slow start, Phil. But but I've taken it on board. I need to marry my best friend, and if I haven't, already, yeah, then I'm already married, and then I need to make that person my best friend.
2: Yep.
1: Make sure that we remain of the same faith and grow in faith together.
2: Yep.
1: And don't be selfish.
2: Don't be selfish.
1: Be loving. So we do have a free offer. Every single show will have a free offer. The free offer today is the book by
2: Nancy von Reld, I think her name is. And she writes a book on highly effective marriage. Probably the best one out there.
1: Effective Marriage by Nancy Van Pelt.
2: Van Pelt.
1: Van Pelt. One of the best, apparently. So we've got that book free for you. It's called Effective Marriage by Nancy Van Pelt. You need to text the word marriage to 0482 082876. If you text the word marriage, if you can manage to spell that to 0482 082876, I only say that because I struggle to spell that sometimes. Text that, we'll get that book to you ASAP, and yep, we will be back shortly with another episode of 10-Minute Marriage Tips to Keep You Hitched. 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
4: Welcome to Finding Truth with Pastor Jeff. Pastor Jeff, I was working with some students at the university the other day, and one particular student who's studying his master's in history, and he asked a really interesting question. Do any of the original manuscripts exist today for us to see?
5: Unfortunately, no. I say unfortunately. Wouldn't it be wonderful if the original autographs, as they call them, were around? However, in saying that, a remarkable thing happened back in those long gone days, and that is there were a lot of good men. And what they did is they copied the original manuscripts.
4: Oh, okay.
5: And so in the world today, there are literally thousands and thousands of the copies.
4: Right, copies of the original manuscripts.
5: That's right. Yes, written down by good men over those years. You see, prior to 1947... the oldest manuscripts that we had only went back to about 1000 AD.
4: Mm-hmm.
5: But in 1947, when the Dead Sea Scrolls were discovered, that was such an amazing discovery because that took us back to 100 to 200 years BC.
4: Wow.
5: Even before the time of Christ. So now we had something that we could compare with the texts that we have, the Masoretic texts from which our Bibles are translated, and then we had the Dead Sea Scrolls, and we can compare word for word. And when I was in the Dead Sea Scroll Museum and I spoke to the curator there and I had a long interview with him, and he told me, because I asked him, how does the book of Isaiah, which was found complete in the Dead Sea Scrolls.
4: Oh, so it's complete?
5: Absolute complete. Wow. 66 chapters.
4: Amazing.
5: I said, how does that compare with the Bible or the Isaiah that we have in our Bibles today? He said, word for word.
4: Fantastic.
5: Which is amazing and wonderful.
4: Could you see it there?
5: Yes, I have a copy. It's not the original. It's a copy because they don't want the light getting to it.
4: Yes.
5: But there it's in the centre of the museum, right, wrapped right around. And one of the things that impresses us is the fact that there are so many copies available today. For example, you take Julius Caesar. Now, no one doubts that Julius Caesar lived.
4: No.
5: But we only have less than perhaps a dozen primary manuscripts of Julius Caesar, yet no one questions his existence. The same with Socrates and Aristotle and Plato. There are very, very few manuscripts, yet no one doubts they exist. Compared to the Bible, we have thousands.
4: Wow, that's incredible. That's so wonderful that we have that trust in what the Bible is. Thank you, Jeff. Thank you, everyone, for joining us on Finding Truth with Pastor Jeff.
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6: Blessed are the poor in spirit, for theirs is the kingdom of heaven. Blessed are those who mourn, for they will be comforted. 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Blessed are those who hunger and thirst for righteousness.

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2: The Desire of Ages, Chapter 5, The Dedication. About 40 days after the birth of Christ, Joseph and Mary took him to Jerusalem to present him to the Lord and to offer sacrifice. This was according to the Jewish law, and as man's substitute, Christ must conform to the law in every particular. He had already been subjected to the rite of circumcision as a pledge of his obedience to the law. As an offering for the mother, the law required a lamb of the first year for a burnt offering and a young pigeon or a turtle dove for a sin offering. But the law provided that if the parents were too poor to bring a lamb, a pair of turtle doves or two young pigeons, one for a burnt offering and the other for a sin offering, might be accepted. The offerings presented to the Lord were to be without blemish. These offerings represented Christ. And from this it is evident that Jesus himself was free from physical deformity. He was the Lamb without blemish and without spot. His physical structure was not marred by any defect. His body was strong and healthy, and throughout his lifetime he lived in conformity to nature's laws. Physically as well as spiritually, he was an example of what God designed all humanity to be, through obedience to his laws. The dedication of the firstborn had its origin in the earliest times. God had promised to give the firstborn of heaven to save the sinner. This gift was to be acknowledged in every household by the consecration of the firstborn son. He was to be devoted to the priesthood as a representative of Christ among men. In the deliverance of Israel from Egypt, the dedication of the firstborn was again commanded. While the children of Israel were in bondage to the Egyptians, the Lord directed Moses to go to Pharaoh, king of Egypt, and say, "Thus saith the Lord, Israel is my son, even my firstborn, and I say unto thee, let my son go, that he may serve me. And if thou refuse to let him go, behold, I will slay thy son, even thy firstborn." Moses delivered his message, but the proud king's answer was, "Who is the Lord that I should obey his voice to let Israel go? I know not the Lord, neither will I let Israel go." The Lord worked for his people by signs and wonders, sending terrible judgments upon Pharaoh. At length, the destroying angel was bidden to slay the firstborn of man and beast among the Egyptians. That the Israelites might be spared, they were directed to place upon their doorposts the blood of a slain lamb. Every house was to be marked, that when the angel came on his mission of death, he might pass over the homes of the Israelites. After sending this judgment upon Egypt, the Lord said to Moses, "Sanctify unto me all the firstborn, both of man and of beast, it is mine. For on the day that I smote the firstborn in the land of Egypt, I hallowed unto me all the firstborn in Israel, both man and beast. Mine they shall be, I am the Lord." After the tabernacle service was established, the Lord chose the tribe of Levi in place of the firstborn of all Israel to minister in the sanctuary. But the firstborn were still to be regarded as the Lord's and were to be bought back by a ransom. Thus the law for the presentation of the firstborn was made particularly significant. While it was a memorial of the Lord's wonderful deliverance of the children of Israel, it prefigured a greater deliverance to be wrought out by the only begotten Son of God. As the blood sprinkled on the doorposts had saved the firstborn of Israel, so the blood of Christ has power to save the world. What meaning, then, was attached to Christ's presentation? But the priest did not see through the veil. He did not read the mystery beyond. The presentation of infants was a common scene. Day after day, the priest received the redemption money as the babes were presented to the Lord. Day after day, he went through the routine of his work, giving little heed to the parents or children, unless he saw some indication of the wealth or high rank of the parents. Joseph and Mary were poor, and when they came with their child, the priest saw only a man and woman dressed as Galileans and in the humblest garments. There was nothing in their appearance to attract attention, and they presented only the offering made by the poorer classes. The priest went through the ceremony of his official work. He took the child in his arms and held it up before the altar. After handing it back to its mother, he inscribed the name Jesus on the roll of the firstborn. Little did he think, as the babe lay in his arms, that it was the majesty of heaven, the King of glory. The priest did not think that this babe was the one of whom Moses had written, "A prophet shall the Lord your God raise up unto you of your brethren like unto me. Him shall ye hear in all things whatsoever he shall say unto you." He did not think that this babe was he whose glory Moses had asked to see. But one greater than Moses lay in the priest's arms. And when he enrolled the child's name, he was enrolling the name of one who was the foundation of the whole Jewish economy. That name was to be its death warrant. For the system of sacrifices and offerings was waxing old. The type had almost reached its antitype. The shadow, its substance. The Shekinah had departed from the sanctuary, but in the child of Bethlehem was veiled the glory before which angels bow. This unconscious babe was the promised seed to whom the first altar at the gate of Eden pointed. This was Shiloh, the peace giver. It was he who declared himself to Moses as the I Am. It was he who in the pillar of cloud and of fire had been the guide of Israel. This was he whom seers had long foretold. He was the desire of all nations, the root and the offspring of David, and the bright and morning star. The name of that helpless little babe, inscribed in the roll of Israel, declaring him our brother, was the hope of fallen humanity. The child for whom the redemption money had been paid was he who was to pay the ransom for the sins of the whole world. He was the true high priest over the house of God, the head of an unchangeable priesthood, the intercessor at the right hand of the Majesty on high. Spiritual things are spiritually discerned. In the temple, the Son of God was dedicated to the work he had come to do. The priest looked upon him as he would upon any other child. But though he neither saw nor felt anything unusual, God's act in giving his Son to the world was acknowledged. This occasion did not pass without some recognition of Christ. There was a man in Jerusalem whose name was Simeon, and the same man was just and devout, waiting for the consolation of Israel, and the Holy Ghost was upon him. And it was revealed unto him by the Holy Ghost that he should not see death before he had seen the Lord's Christ.
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7: When a man is dying, when he sits on death row, he's not into fluff. He's not into just spinning a yarn or passing the time. When a man knows that he is about to die, he chooses his words extremely carefully. What you're about to read here in John 13 is a sentence Jesus strategically placed in his upper room dialogue with, as it turns out now, only 11 disciples. The 12th disciple has slipped out into the dark shadows of that Thursday night to do his nefarious deed. Judas is gone, just the 11 are left with Jesus. And this is John chapter 13. I'm glad you got your Bible. We're going to go back to we will go back to Thursday and Friday, Sunday, right here, again and again. John chapter 13, I'm in the New King James Version. Any Bible you have is fine by me, as long as you have that Bible. You know, where I preach, I have to say, listen, pull out your phone. Pull out your iPad. That's what this generation, they have their Bible. Don't you be criticizing them for not having the Bible. They have the Bible. They just look it up in a very different way, a little faster than you and I, because they just punch that in and they have it. This is John chapter 13. Jesus is speaking. You know these words. Hardly new to you. But I wonder if my friend Thruster is not right when he says, do I

have love for one another. Can't have unity without love. This is the foundation. I give you a new commandment. I give you a new commandment that you love one another. As I have loved you, that you also love one another. By this, all will know that you are my disciples if you have love for one another. I give you a new commandment. We already had 10. Didn't we already have 10? Didn't the disciples already have 10? Yes, of course they did. He said, I'm going to give you a new commandment. Does it replace the 10? Are you kidding? This commandment is a summation of all 10, is it not? I give you a new commandment that you love one another. By this the whole world will know that you are my disciples if you have love for one another. What's on the heart of this man who's about to die? What's on his heart? I used to think that that was just a little line along the way, just kind of make a gentle nod towards love, and then he gets onto the Holy Spirit, and he gets onto the fruit of the vine, and on and on. Until one time I sat down and read all of the Upper Room Discourse. So that would be chapter 13, chapter 14, chapter 15, chapter 16. Then they go into the garden, and he prays the high priestly prayer in chapter 17. And I was stunned to realize that love was not a passing fancy when he gives the 11th commandment a new commandment. It's not a passing fancy. In fact, I went through and circled every word that is love or a derivative of love, loving, and so on. I went through and circled every word, and in the New King James, all right, the New King James, the word love appears 33 times between John 13 and John 16. 33 times, 31 of those times, because the chapter 13 opens with, and he loved his disciples to the end. You remember that line? So 31 of those times, the word love is on the lips of the one who will be dead in less than 24 hours. This is not a passing fancy. This is not, oh, before I forget, by the way, love each other. This is rooted in the heart of his last appeal before his execution. I give you a new commandment that you love one another. Kind of interesting that he would call it new. Hardly feels like a new commandment. I mean, the disciples have grown up since they were knee-high to a grasshopper. They've grown up with that, haven't they? I mean, Leviticus chapter 19. Didn't God thunder from Mount Sinai? You shall blank your neighbor as yourself. What did he say from Mount Sinai? You shall love your neighbor as yourself. Hardly a new commandment. It's the basics of Jewish upbringing. And yet Jesus looks into in the flickering orange of that dancing torch. He looks into the eyes of these 11 who are left. And he says, I give you a new commandment that you love one another. You know what's going to be new about this commandment? In less than 24 hours, they will see love defined in crimson colors as never before in human history. I flew Sunday night to the North American Division for a committee that I'm on. So I'm on the ground. We're in this little plane, Delta Airlines, in Detroit. I'm waiting to go to BWI. That's Baltimore, Washington International Airport. And the pilot comes over. You know how when they pull the plane, your heart just sinks when they pull the plane over to the side and you're just getting ready to take off. So something's gone wrong. And the word is that there's this massive thunderstorm over the nation's capital. So they've shut down Dulles. They've shut down BWI. They've shut down a Reagan National. Ronald Reagan National Airport. You've heard of that airport, haven't you? Do you know that Ronald Reagan, the former president of the United States, once upon a time dipped into this Upper Room Discourse and chose a verse with love in it and read it on national television? Some of you remember this. This was back in, maybe the winter of 1982. Were any of you alive back then, 82? Were you? Okay. I just need to get to know this audience. Okay, so you were. 1982. You remember the Air Florida? Remember the Air Florida tragedy? You remember that plane all prepped and ready to take off to the southern climes of Florida? It was National Airport back then, wasn't it?
National Airport, all

0: ready to go. Got held up, frigid January afternoon, got held up on the tarmac. You remember the story? Got held up on the tarmac. Unbeknownst to the pilot, ice began to develop on the wings. It had been de-iced, but apparently too long stationary. Finally, he's put in a line, and with the roar of those engines, thunders down that runway. And just as he lifts up, you remember the tragedy, don't you? That ice meant there was not sufficient lift, and the plane right into the Potomac River, right into the, you remember the story, don't you? Fell into that Potomac. The fuselage burst open, disgorging all the passengers. They're bobbing now. No time to put anything on. They're bobbing in the icy, frigid Potomac. And this is back in, what, 82. And so there aren't a whole lot of CNN helicopters around, but I remember the news footage, don't you? Remember the of all those helicopters hovering over that piece of broken fuselage. There are human survivors. The helicopter, the rescue helicopter comes out. You remember the story? And he drops that O-ring. He drops it down to a man, a bald-headed man. All right, sir, you know what to do with this. Just hold on to it. They have paramedics now along the shore. Everybody's raced for this emergency. Hold on to the ring, and we'll just drag you across. I mean, everybody knows that's what you do. You hold on to the ring, and they'll pick you up and drag you across. The man gets the ring, instinctively begins to hold on, and realizes there's a flight attendant just a few yards from him, and he swims the ring over to her. You remember that? So they get her to safety. They come back for the man. They drop the ring back to him. You remember the story? He finds another survivor. He hands the ring. I don't remember how many times that little ritual took place. But one time when they came back again for the bald-headed man, he had slipped into that frigid death. President Reagan went on national television that night to intone the sacrifice of this stranger. Do you know which verse he quoted? Chapter 15. You have your Bible open here. Chapter 15. It's one of the love words in the Upper Room Discord. This is chapter 15, verse 13. You can say it out loud with me. Let's just read it out loud together. Greater love has no one than this, than to lay down one's life for his friends. The President of the United States, after whom now the airport is named, reads on national television, John 15, 13, the words of Christ. Nobody has greater love than to lay down his life for his friends. In less than 24 hours, the 11 will see the truth of that one definition. There is no greater love than Calvary. Isn't that right? No greater love. Greater love has no one than this, than to lay down her life. Lay down her life for her friends. That's what's new. They've heard this from kindergarten days. Love your neighbor. But now I give you a new commandment that you love one another. As I have loved you, you love one another. By this, the whole world will know you are my people if you have love for one another. As I brooded over that 11th commandment, if we can call it that, as I brooded over these words here in John 13, verses 34 and 35, I have wondered to myself, you know what's new about this? I mean, the more you brood on it, the more it hits you. You know what's new about this commandment? What's new about this commandment is what Jesus did not say. You think about it. Jesus could have looked into those upturned faces in that orange glow, flickering shadows. He could have looked into their faces and says, by this, the whole world will know you are my people. If you remember to keep the Sabbath day holy. Couldn't he have said that? Listen, I remind you, ladies and gentlemen, everybody in that room is a Sabbatarian. Everyone in that room is keeping the Sabbath that the pre-incarnate Christ gave to the human race. The Sabbath was made for man and not man for the Sabbath. Everyone in the room is a Sabbatarian. Please don't misunderstand me. I believe with all my heart in the fourth commandment. I believe that fourth commandment will shine brighter and brighter as we move to the end of time. But you know why? Because it calls people back to the Creator. We live in a nation now that has gone absolutely bonkers in the opposite direction. Flowing out the Creator. Denying there was a God. Oh no, the seventh-day Sabbath is a gift whose time has come. But I find it a fascinating, because we're just talking here, watching on 3ABN and you and me. I find it fascinating that Jesus didn't say, by this the whole world will know you are mine, you keep the Sabbath. I also find it interesting that he didn't say, by this the whole world will know you are my people, if you cling to the blessed hope that I'm coming soon. Now, don't misunderstand me. Just a few breaths later, after giving the 11th commandment, Jesus will speak these words. Say them with me. Let not your heart be troubled. You believe in God. Believe also in me. In my Father's house are many mansions. If it were not so, I would have told you. I go to prepare a place for you. And if I go and prepare a place for you, here it comes now, I will come again. Of course that is the blessed hope. It burns bright in all of our hearts, but it's rather amazing to me that he didn't take either half of the name that I bear, Seventh-day Adventist, and say, by this the whole world will know you're mine, the Sabbath or the second coming. Ladies and gentlemen, the point is, you can go through all the great teachings of Scripture. He didn't take a one of them. He says, by this the whole world will know you are my people. When you gather together and you drive into a town and you suddenly burst the population of that little farm community and you do business in town, by this, everybody will know you are mine. The way you love each other. Isn't that something? My friend Thruster is sitting in my office 3 weeks ago and he says, you know what, Dwight? We're not going to get any revival. God's not going to do a new thing until we learn how to ask God to answer the prayer of Christ. That night before his execution. Wow, verse 34, a new commandment I give you, that you love one another as I have loved you, that you also love one another. By this all will know that you are my disciples if you have love for one another. Unmistakable, unequivocal, unconditional. By this all, red and yellow, black and white. By this all, literate and illiterate, socially marginalized, economically disenfranchised, by this all will know you are my people. By the way you love each other and you love them, then they'll know. That's what it'll tell them. Because you can get it straight up here. Now listen carefully. You can get it straight up here and have it all wrong in here. There were people alive at the time of Christ who had it all right up here, but they had it all wrong down here. And they dogged Jesus to his death. They arranged with Judas to betray him. They had it all right up here, but they had it all wrong down here. By this, the whole world knows that you are my people. You're my disciples. You're my church. If you have love for one another. Less than 24 hours and he'll be dead. Less than 24 hours before his death. You know, when a man is on his death row, he tends to cut to the chase and speak only of what matters. So the question that begs to be asked is, are we a loving people? Are we a loving people? Or are we, as Mark Twain cynically put it, are we good in the worst sense of the word? You ever met people like that? Good in the worst sense of the word. So right and proper in their behavior. So right and proper. But please, Lord, don't let me live next door to them. Please, just I'll live down the street. Good in the worst sense of the word, like the little English girl prayed, oh God, make the bad people good and the good people nice. Nice. Now this whole world will know you are my people. If you have love for one another, are we a loving people? Are we nice? Or are we good in the worst sense of the word? I want to share a story with you. Philip Yancey told this story in his in a stirring book, What's So Amazing About Grace. It's a true story. He heard from a friend of his who's a social worker that works with the Down and Out in Chicago. I had to drive by Chicago to come down here today. All right? So this is his social worker friend speaking now. A prostitute came to me, the social worker friend says. A prostitute came to me in wretched straits, homeless, sick, unable to buy food for her 2-year-old daughter. Through sobs and tears, she told me she had been renting her daughter, 2 years old, to men interested in kinky sex. Yeah, you just can't believe it. She made more renting out her daughter for an hour than she could earn on her own in a night. She had to do it, she said, to support her own drug habit. Philip's friend said, I could hardly bear hearing her sordid story. For one thing, it made me legally liable. I'm required to report cases of child abuse. I had no idea what to say to the woman. At last, I asked her if she had ever thought of going to church, to a church for help. I will never forget the look of pure, naive shock that crossed her face. Church, she cried. Why would I ever go there? I was already feeling terrible about myself. They would just make me feel worse. Now, Yancey then reflects on this story. What struck me about my friend's story is that women, much like this prostitute, flew toward Jesus, not away from him. The worse a person felt about herself, the more likely she saw Jesus as a refuge. Has the church lost that gift? Evidently, the down and out who flocked to Jesus when he lived on earth no longer feel welcome among his followers. Yancey asks, what has happened? Brothers and sisters, what has happened? Do we have it right up here, but do we have it wrong in here? You say, how do I... Fortunately, that's not our denomination. I got a letter from someone in a church somewhere in this country, outside of my community. Dear Pastor Nelson, about 5 years ago, another close friend of mine died of AIDS. His name was Jack. He died at the age of 34. Jack was baptized as an Adventist about 15 months before he died, and I knew him mainly from the weekly prayer meetings. Jack was infected with HIV several years prior to his joining the church. He never knew he had HIV until he got pneumonia. He survived the pneumonia, met some neighbors of his who were Adventists, and came into the truth through them. Hallelujah. Unfortunately, she goes on, a few members of the church couldn't accept Jack because he had AIDS. Some stopped going to church and prayer meetings because he was there, and they feared catching AIDS from the air or sitting in the same room as him. My former pastor tried very hard to educate these people, but they didn't want to hear it. When pastor, she gives his name, spent time in the hospital with Jack every day before he passed away, they would say something like, I hope our pastor won't get AIDS in the hospital and then come back and give it to all of us. How angels must weep, she writes, in heaven for the hardness of hearts even of professed Christians. Now, her last line, thank the Lord, Jack remained faithful until the end and even had a spirit of love and forgiveness toward those members who shunned him. Jack knew how much Jesus loved him, and that was enough. I'm not sure that woman is right. I'm not sure that's enough. I'm not sure it's just enough to know, yes, Jesus loves me. The Bible tells me so. Apparently, Jesus doesn't feel it's enough either. Jesus says, this is how the whole world will know you're the people. Because you have love for one another. As I have loved you, you love each other. Didn't he say that? On the eve of his execution, didn't he say that? He must mean it. He must be serious. By this, the whole world will know you are my people. If you have love for one another. You know what, I would laugh off these little stories, well, you know, these little aberrations. I would laugh them off were it not for the fact I know my own heart. I know my own heart. And I know how easy it is for me to dismiss somebody who doesn't believe like I believe, somebody who takes a little different theological nuance. Well, he doesn't, poor guy. I know how easy it is for me to have it all right up here, but to walk by people down here and have it all wrong in here. The 11th commandment's for me and you. By this, the whole world will know you're my people because you have love for each other. The word gets out. You can't hide it. Whoa, look at him. By this, the whole world will know you are my people. If you have love for one another. Now, may I ask you just a bit of an embarrassing question? I have to ask myself this too. Could it be that in our exuberance to get it right over the fourth commandment, we've neglected the 11th commandment? Could it be that in a generation, now listen, I have these kids. This generation, I have them. They're young. They're bright. Struggling to carve out meaning in this life. But if you want to talk about the millennials, that's the generation now that's on the scene in 18 to 30. You want to talk about the millennials? You know what attracts the attention of a millennial? And pretty soon they'll be the boomers are going to be, if Jesus doesn't come soon, boomers are going to be a thing of the past. And I'm a part of it, so. That's why I want Jesus to come, please, just come. They said, Dwight, you got something to do. You have something to do. That world of mine. I have 7 billion earth children. I want those children. Go to them. Go to them in my name. Teaching them to observe all things. And don't forget to include the 11th commandment when you teach all things. But this generation, you know what? What they're looking for. I'll just tell you the truth. You know this. In fact, you already know this. You got grandkids. You know this. They're looking for authenticity. They're looking for transparency. They say, listen, don't give me this head stuff. Do you practice what you preach? Do you live it out? That's what they're looking for. There are 3,600 of them. They're at Andrews University. They're struggling as well. Just like your kids. And grandkids. But there are by the millions secular kids who have no connection. This generation now is the most godless generation in America that we've ever had. I know it says in God we trust in our coinage. Every day that goes by, there are less people that trust in Him. In America. You know this, don't you? Of course. What's gonna reach those hearts? By this, all the world will know you are my people if you have love for one another. You say, oh, Dwight, that's not how we're going to grow the church. We're going to grow the church doing what we do best here, doing what we do best there at Andrews. We're just going to send more and more people out. They're going to win souls. Amen, amen, amen. But I have a quotation in my pocket I want to share with you. Written by a little woman, 5'3", about 100 years ago. She wrote these words. I want to read them to you. A little book called Welfare Ministry, Having Welfare, Caring for the Good of Our Neighbors. Listen to this line. If we would humble ourselves before God and be kind and courteous and tender-hearted and pitiful, there would be 100 conversions to the truth where now there is only one. Don't tell me that Jesus got it wrong just before he died. By this the whole world will know you are my people. If you have love for one another, kind, tender-hearted, pitiful means full of pity. Full of pity. Desire of Ages. Oh, that guy, I love this. Listen to this. Love to man. This is Desire of Ages, page 641. Love to man is the earthward manifestation of the love of God. It was to impart this love to make us children of one family that the King of Glory became one with us. And when his parting words are fulfilled, love one another as I have loved you. When we love the world as he loved it, then for us his mission is accomplished and we are fitted for heaven, for we have heaven in our hearts. Isn't that beautiful? We're fitted for... How many want to go to heaven? Come on, come on. How many want to go to heaven? But of course, you want to be fitted for heaven? Love one another. Desire of Ages says, when we love one another, we are fitted for heaven, for we have heaven in our hearts. Apparently, Jesus really did mean to speak 31 times about love before he died. Apparently, the 11th commandment is essential for the 10 commandments to take root. Wow. Wow. A new commandment I give you, that you love one another. As I have loved you, that you also love one another. By this, all will know that you are my disciples, if you have love for one another. Friday he dies. Thursday night, he invites us. Telephone rang in the Pioneer Memorial Church there on campus. My secretary said, Dwight, there is a woman on the phone. I don't recognize her voice. She didn't give her name. She didn't want to give her name. You want to take the call? I said, of course, send the call through. So I said, hello. She said, hello, Pastor Nelson. I said, yes. She said, I've been listening on the radio. We have a radio telecast every Sabbath. She said, I've been listening on the radio. You've been talking about this God who's not somebody to be afraid of, but somebody to be a friend of. And I knew I could call you for help. And the moment she said help, a voice inside of me said, get ready. She's going to ask for money. I'm embarrassed to tell you this. Just like that. I said, she's going to ask. You watch, Dwight. You watch. She will ask you for money. You better have an answer, and you better have it fast. I see, we got the Salvation Army and Ben Hur. We got United Way. We got the police. Dorcas is closed, so that's no good. I'll find something. She said, I knew I could call you for help. I said, yeah, so what would that be? She says, well, I need some, and then she said money. I said, I told you. I'm just getting ready to respond very politely. When the Holy Spirit comes up and he said, pew! He says, listen to this woman. She said, I actually have $1,000 waiting for me in Chicago. But after listening to these teachings about the God that you've been describing, I know I can't go back for that $1,000. And then the story tumbled out. Two little kids resorting to what they call the world's oldest profession to keep food on the table, plying her art in the sullied, sooted doorways of the Windy City. I could go back, but I don't think I should. I said, you are right. Made arrangements with this woman to get the money to her anonymously. I said, you come into the church. There'll be an envelope here. It'll have money in it. and may God be with you. Never met her. Some months later, I'm at the back of the church, front of the church, greeting the worshipers as they're leaving after second service. And a tall woman comes through line, attractive. She says, hi, Pastor Nelson. Do you remember me? I said, no, I don't, actually. Huh? She gave me a name. I'm sorry. Then she just said a few words. I said, oh, I remember you. She said, I hope you don't mind, but the children and I have been coming to worship here these last few Saturdays. I said, bless your heart. You are welcome to worship here any time you wish. This is your family. The congregation never knew it. But when her face came up out of that baptistry with water glistening Amen. On her countenance and a smile of 1,000 watts, I knew the truth. If any woman is in Christ, behold, she is a new creation. Old things are passed away. Behold, all things become new. I almost turned that woman away. Too much of a bother for me. I don't have the time for this. You have a Bible question? You want to argue theology? We can talk. I don't give money. I almost, I'm embarrassed to tell you, almost turned that woman away. Jesus says, hey, wait a minute, Dwight. This is the only way they're going to know. It's not the radio that saves. It's not satellite that saves. I save through people. Through warm and loving people. If you will love one another, the whole world will know. The whole world will know you are my people. Oh, I want to love like Jesus, don't you? Oh, I want to love like Jesus. I bet Thruster's right. Until that prayer gets answered, how could God ever do a new thing anyway? You want to stay near that cross? You want to stay near that cross? Every night we're going to sing this together, you and me. Jesus, keep me near the cross. There a precious fountain. It's 312 if you have your hymnal on your phone. Jesus, keep me near the cross. There a precious fountain, free to all, a healing stream flows from Calvary's mountain. In the cross, in the cross.
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10: Over a million new books are published each year. 360,000 new titles are published each year in the English language alone. Most of these new publications sell only small quantities, but a few make it to the top of the bestsellers list and sell millions of copies. For example, Dan Brown's 2003 bestseller, The Da Vinci Code, sold 57 million copies. Not enough, though, to reach Agatha Christie's thriller, And Then There Were None, which has sold 100 million copies. Charles Dickens' classic, A Tale of Two Cities, has sold double that, 200 million copies. Now, that's a lot of books. But the Harry Potter series doubles that again. J.K. Rowling's books on a young wizard have sold more than 400 million copies. Now, surely no one could outdo that. But wait for it. Mao Zedong's Little Red Book that contains quotations from Chairman Mao has sold over 800 million copies. That must be the record. 800 million copies of The Little Red Book. But surprisingly, all of these books have been outsold by the Bible. The best-selling book of all time is the Bible. More than 6 billion copies of the Bible have been sold. If you were to take all of these Bibles and line them up one behind another, they would reach around the world more than 20 times. The Guinness Book of World Records admits that the Bible is the only book that outsells it every year. The Bible's been the bestseller since 1454, when it was the first book ever printed. What makes the Bible so appealing, so popular? It's the basis of faith for billions of people around the world. For most of them, the Bible is more than just a good bit of reading or a masterpiece of sacred literature. They believe it is literally the Word of God. But is it? Do these claims hold up? Can they be believed today? It's no wonder so many people, if they could ask God a question, would ask, God, who wrote the Bible? Is the Bible your word, the Word of God? Wouldn't you like to know? In our modern world, is there a way we can know for sure that the Bible is the Word of God? Well, if you have a Bible handy, go and get it, and we'll be right back to explore that very question.
11: It has stood the test of time. God's book, the Bible, still relevant in today's complex world. It is written, sharing hope around the globe.
10: It happened at 5:30. Frank Stunenberg, ex-governor of Idaho, left the lobby of the Saratoga Hotel and headed home. It was just 5 days after Christmas, and he was eager to spend a quiet evening with his family. A warm supper was waiting. So was a homemade bomb. The fatal blast sent shockwaves throughout America. It was the first deliberate bomb assassination in American history. The murder of the century, some called it. The bomb blast shattered the town of Caldwell. Suspicion quickly centered on a stranger staying at the Saratoga Hotel. A search of room 19 revealed the evidence. Telltale material for construction of a bomb. On New Year's Day, a disgruntled drifter named Harry Orchard is arrested and charged with the crime. Under cross-examination at his trial, Harry Orchard, who would be labelled a terrorist today, admitting using bombs to kill Frank Stunenberg and at least 17 other individuals. Orchard pled guilty to his crimes and was sentenced to hang. But the sentence was commuted to life in prison. Unexpectedly, a Bible arrived in the mail, sent by a concerned doctor who heard about the assassination. At first, Orchard declined the gift, but later curiosity got the better of him and he began to read the Bible in jail. As the days and weeks passed on, an amazing transformation took place in the life of Harry Orchard. So great was the change that the judge who sentenced him failed to recognize him 1 year later. The prison authorities were so impressed by the transformation the Bible brought in his life that they allowed Harry Orchard to end his days living in freedom in his own house provided for him by the jail. Even in this postmodern age, the Bible still has the power to change the lives of people who read it. There is something about the Bible that inspires trust and uplifts people, that causes radical and lasting change. Thousands of people, millions in fact, of all ages, colors, classes and creeds through the centuries, have experienced this for themselves. For them, the Bible is more than just a good bit of reading or a masterpiece of sacred literature. They believe it is the literal Word of God. I'm delighted to have my friend Pastor Sean Boonstra with me in the studio today to examine that claim. Pastor Sean, it's a pleasure to have you with us on the show today.
12: Well, Pastor Gary, it's a delight to be with you. I love when we get together to discuss these giant themes. And today, one of my favorites. We're going to talk about the Bible, and it is my favorite book. I spend hours a day studying it, yet in modern culture, people are starting to say, look, this is just a book like the other books on the shelf. It's just like every other religious book. It's like every other book of philosophy. It's not really the Word of God. And so I guess the question we need to explore today is this the Word of God? Is this book different? And does the Bible even make the claim that it is God's Word?
10: If another author had made claims anything like the ones that the Bible makes, we would really be having a close look at that individual.
12: That this guy's either out of his mind or he's a megalomaniac. What are some of these claims?
10: Well, we notice that one of the claims that the Bible makes is that it's God's word to the human race. It's God communicating with us directly. Well, in fact, Sean, over 3,000 times in different places, the Bible says that it is God's word. It says either the Lord said or God said. From the beginning right through to the end, the Bible claims to be the Word of God.
12: So 3,000 times, the people who authored this book are saying, this is God's Word. This is not my opinion about God. This is not what I learned at the university in philosophy class. This is God's Word to you.
10: Exactly right. 3,000 times. In fact, from the very first chapter to the very last chapter.
12: Now, help me understand that a little bit then. Clearly we can identify in the pages of the Bible that different people wrote these different chapters. I mean, they have their own style. You can sense personality coming through, and yet they all claim to be the Word of God. How does this work? How do we end up with the Word of God? How does this whole process of God communicating with the human race take place?
10: Well, let's allow the Bible itself to answer that question. Let's turn to Timothy, 2 Timothy, the third chapter. Okay. And we'll notice together verse 16. Notice what it says. All scripture is given by inspiration of God and is profitable for doctrine, for reproof, for correction, for instruction in righteousness. And so, all scripture, you notice it says, is given by inspiration of God.
12: Well, what does that mean?
10: Well, it means that God is impressing the minds of the writers with what they are actually to put down on paper, his communication with people.
12: So it's saying that we got the books of the Bible by inspiration. And that, if I understand right, that word literally in the original language means God breathed this into people. It's like he filled them with the knowledge and then they put it to paper.
10: Correct. Now you notice also, Pastor Sean, that it says that all scripture is inspired, not just bits and pieces or a part there and a part here. It says all of the scripture from the first book, Genesis, right through to the last book, Revelation.
12: Now, that's an important idea because I hear a lot of people say, listen, I can determine that this verse is important and that verse is important, and so I'm going to live by this, this, and this, but we're not so sure about these. And they kind of take a buffet approach to the Bible. I like this and this and this. I've always wondered, isn't there a problem with that? I mean, how do you know where to draw the line? I like what you just said. All Scripture.
10: That's where we draw the line.
12: That settles the...
10: All of it.
12: Settles the matter, the whole thing.
10: From beginning to end. And it came into existence through people known as prophets and apostles who were inspired by God to provide this information for us today. It's God's way of communicating with us.
12: How many of them were there? I mean, you say prophets, and it's obviously plural authorship. Who wrote this?
10: Well, let's just have a look at the book as a whole. The Bible is a collection of books, actually 66 of them, or like a mini library. There are 39 in what we call the Hebrew Scriptures or the Old Testament, okay. And then there are 27 in what we call the Greek Scriptures or the New Testament. So altogether 66 books written over a period of about 15 to 1600 years.
12: That's a long time.
10: It is a long time. Would you expect to find agreement amongst the different books written over a span of time like that?
12: Well, look, I'm a minister. I sit down in a room full of ministers and we strike up a conversation on theology, and invariably inside of 15 minutes we find disagreement.
10: Exactly, especially when you think of the Bible, these writers came from a variety of different backgrounds. Some were kings, some were fishermen, some were shepherds, some were statesmen and politicians. Not only did they come from different periods of time, but they came from different backgrounds as well.
12: What does the Bible say specifically about that process? I mean, how does God work with these prophets? Is there anything in the Bible that says what you've just said?
10: Well, let's go to 2 Peter. 2 Peter, the first chapter, and let's notice together verse 21. 2 Peter, chapter 1, and verse 21. Knowing this, that no prophecy of Scripture is of any private interpretation, for prophecy never came by the will of man, but holy men of God spoke as they were moved by the Holy Spirit.
12: Well, let's put the claim to the test, because I could write a book that says, you know, God told me. As a matter of fact, I've gone to the bookstore, and if you go to the religion section, I mean, that is got to be one of the most diverse sections in the bookstore, and there's always a bunch of books of people that say, I had this dream, I had this word from God, this is the word of the Lord. How do I tell the difference?
10: Well, we've noticed firstly that the Bible claims to be the word of God. It also claims to be able to predict the future. About a quarter of the Bible, or even in fact more than a quarter of the Bible, is predictive prophecy. And a lot of them concerned ancient nations and cities. Another one was Babylon. We hear a lot about that part of the world today, Iraq. Babylon is situated just a short distance outside of Baghdad. Now, the Bible makes a prediction in the book of Jeremiah that the city would be left desolate forever and that Babylon wouldn't be inhabited again. If you go over there today, that's exactly what you'll find. 100 years before he was born, the Bible mentioned the great general Cyrus, mentioned him by name, and explained in detail how he would overthrow Babylon.
12: Where could somebody find that?
10: Well, you can find it in the book of Isaiah again. The book of Isaiah has some wonderful prophecies. Isaiah, the 44th chapter, it mentions Cyrus by name. Even before he was born, as I mentioned, 100 years beforehand. Yes. God calls him his shepherd and tells how he would dry up the rivers. Now, when Cyrus came to the walls of Babylon, the walls of Babylon were some of the most wonderful defensive systems ever built. No one could possibly overthrow Babylon. And they had enough food and water there because the river ran right through the city. And they had enough supplies to last a siege of 20 years.
12: 20 years?
10: 20 years.
12: Because of the water supply.
10: Exactly, the water and the food that they had available to them. Well, the Bible said that Cyrus, this great general, would cause the rivers to dry up. And Pastor Sean, that's exactly what happened. What Cyrus did, he diverted the waters of the river. And then as the river dried up and didn't flow through the city, he marched his army right through that dry riverbed and into the city.
12: So he couldn't go over the wall and he couldn't punch through the wall. He simply went under.
10: That's right.
12: All right. Now that's predicting the future. Let me turn a little bit to another line of thinking. Let's think about the past, because surely in all these years, I mean, a lot of years have gone by since this book was composed. What about what the archaeologists find? Surely we've discovered that what we find out there demonstrates that this is mostly mythology.
10: But Pastor Sean, the wonderful thing is that as archaeologists go to work in the Middle East, as they work through the sands, the hot sands of the Middle East, they are making discoveries that vindicate the historicity of the Bible.
12: Well, give me some examples of it.
10: Well, let me give you one, a very current one, a very topical one. The people that are mentioned in the Bible in relation to the life and the ministry and the trial of Jesus, people often said, well, who were they? How do we know that these people existed? I think of Caiaphas, the high priest. People said, he never existed. Well, in 1990, a dump truck was traveling through the outskirts of Jerusalem in one of the outer suburbs, and it sort of crashed through the road, in fact, and opened up a burial tomb. At the time of Jesus, people would bury their dead in caves.
12: Okay.
10: And they would leave the bodies there for some time until the skeleton remained, and then they would tenderly gather up the bones, and they would put them in what's called an ossuary, or a stone burial box.
12: This is a bone box.
10: That's right, a bone box. Well, in this cave, this underground cave, they found a number of these ossuaries, or bone boxes. Stone coffins, we would call them today. And on one of them was inscribed the name of Caiaphas. And as archaeologists went to work, they had no doubt that they had come upon the family tomb of the Caiaphas family.
12: Amazing.
10: Yes, and there they have the actual remains, the stone burial box of Caiaphas. And so it's again evidence that the Bible can be trusted. The cities of the Bible have been discovered. The personalities of the Bible are being discovered as well.
12: Now, I've heard people say, all right, maybe the people and the places, you know, are accurate in the Bible, but how much of the detail is really accurate? Surely the text has changed over all these hundreds of years, and the Bible we have today can't possibly be like the Bible that was, say, around in Jesus' day.
10: And the reason people raise this question is that the oldest manuscripts we had, they were 1,000 years away from the time when these manuscripts were
12: first. So we actually have no autographs.
10: We don't have the originals.
12: Okay.
10: That's exactly right. In fact, they were about 1,000 years removed until the discovery of the Dead Sea Scrolls.
12: Tell me a little bit about that.
10: Well, in the year 1947, a young Bedouin shepherd was making his way along the shores of the Dead Sea when one of his sheep or goats went missing. He made his way to a number of caves, and thinking that the goat may have found shelter in one of the caves, he took a stone and he threw it through the mouth of the cave. To his utter amazement, what he heard was not the sound of a goat quickly running out the mouth of the cave, but he heard the sound of shattering pottery.
12: Oh, that sounds expensive.
10: Expensive and exciting. He thought he may have found a treasure trove, so he raced back home. He told his cousin about it. Early the next morning, they returned and made their way into the cave, where they found a number of large jars. Expecting to find, or hoping to find, golden treasure in the jars, they took the lid off, but to their great disappointment, they were filled with old pieces of leather, with some markings on them.
12: Okay. Not of much use to them.
10: Not of much use to them. And as we study the scrolls there, for example, there is the Isaiah scroll, which was found complete, intact. What is amazing, however, and what makes the Isaiah scroll so special is not just that it's complete, that it's intact, but as authorities and experts began to compare the Isaiah scroll from the time of Jesus with the book of Isaiah that we read together, they found that it was virtually identical, word for word. And so we can take confidence.
12: So now we know 1,000 years has passed, and the Bible's the same as it was 10 centuries earlier.
10: At the time of Jesus.
12: All right, so we have reliability. We have predictive accuracy. We've got a lot of evidence. I mean, we've got harmony, 40-some writers over 1,500 years, or roughly 40 writers, and they're in perfect agreement, and it all meshes together over all that time. Why do we have it? Why the Bible?
10: The Bible is God's love letter to us.
12: Oh, I like that. That's a neat way to put it.
10: God wants to communicate with us. There was a time when he used to communicate with us face to face in the Garden of Eden. But sin has separated us from God. But God doesn't want to leave us alone. He still loves us. He has a message for us. And this is God's way of keeping in touch with us. It's God's way of communicating with us. And we're looking forward to the day when once again we will meet our Savior face to face. When I open God's book, it seems as if I'm suddenly ushered into the presence of God Himself. In those quiet moments when everyone else has gone to bed and I sit at my desk with an open Bible, it's as if Jesus is right there with me. No other book is quite like that. There's no doubt that some books have had a huge influence on the way I think. But nothing has so completely revolutionized my life like the Word of God. You see, friend, when you read the Bible, something begins to happen in your heart. It changes you. It molds you in the character of Christ. That's what happened to Harry Orchard. The Apostle Peter says that we are born again by the Word of God. But of course, the journey to the throne of God can't begin unless you take the first steps. Maybe your Bible has been collecting a lot of dust. Maybe you don't even have one. Maybe you feel a need to deepen your study of God's Word and make a commitment to be more faithful in your devotional life. Well, I can't think of a better time to make some changes than right now. Can you? The first steps to eternity are just a heartbeat away. You know, today somebody watching, I'm sure, is struggling with doubts about the Bible, or would like a better devotional life, or would like to understand the Word of God more. And it would really be nice, Pastor Sean, if you could pray for that person right now.
12: Listen, wherever you are watching today, why don't you join us and bow your head right now. Let's pray together. Father in heaven, the Bible speaks to us, but as long as it stays closed on the shelves and it's not used, we're never going to sense its inspiration. So help us to open the Bible. Help us to open the book of Psalms and quietly read what you're saying to us. Take us to the Gospels, Father, so that we can understand Jesus and what he says and who he is. May the book that our mothers read to us become again the passion and desire of our lives. We want to read it and understand it, Father. And we know and believe that you've never turned anybody away. We want to give you and your message to us an honest chance right now today. And so we commit ourselves to seeking, to studying, to following you in your word. Give us that gift today, for we pray it in Jesus' name. Amen.
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1: G'day, and thank you for sharing this time with me, Paul Glover. And if you like the music you are hearing, then may I recommend to you that you may like to come and visit my website on www.animo, and I'll spell that for you, anamoe.com.au, and you'll find other music there as well. Thought for today. You know, there are many stories that we are told in the Bible that deal with many things that catch the interest of the heart. One of these stories deal with people getting an invite to a wedding. Being invited to a wedding is special, don't you think? How we like to be part of that kind of event. But in the reading of the story, which is found in Matthew 22, we find that when the invite went out, that the people invited were not really interested. They didn't care. Worse still was the fact that they treated the servants with distaste, and then they hurt them in a very cruel way. Needless to say, the king was not amused, and sent his soldiers out to deal with those who had treated his servants so badly. But in the story, the king made a comment that says so much. In Matthew 22, verse 8, we read, "Then saith he to his servants, the wedding is ready, but they which were bidden were not worthy." What a statement to make. Those which were first given the invite had proven themselves to be not worthy. The wedding would have been so special, but because of their attitude, they had found to be not worthy. And so we find that they were dealt with very harshly. Because in Matthew 22, verse 7, we read, "But when the king heard thereof, he was wroth. And he sent forth his armies and destroyed those murderers and burned up their cities." You know, looking ahead, we are also given an invitation to a wonderful party to be held in heaven. God is going to one day have this grand occasion, and to us all the invitation is given. We all can be there if we are willing to accept the invitation that is given to us each one. But to accept that invitation, it is a case of allowing Jesus into the heart and to make him the leader of our lives. How we all need to do that, each and every day. You know, in Revelation 19, verse 9, we read, "And he saith unto me, Write, blessed are they that are called to the marriage supper of the Lamb. And he saith unto me, These are the true sayings of God." You know how we all need to accept the invitation that is given. We are called to be a part of a wonderful event. God is longing for you to be there, and you can be there as you give your heart to him. You know, without wanting to put fear into your heart, there is a danger of thinking that the invite does not matter. Just as the king sent out the soldiers to deal with those who chose to turn their backs on the invite, so those who choose to turn their backs on God will also face the results of their action. For you see, in Revelation 20 and verse 15 we read, "And whosoever was not found written in the book of life was cast into the lake of fire." So today, dear friend, let us choose Jesus and have him lead us home. Lead us home as we pray. Dear Heavenly Father, may we give our hearts to you this day and be worthy of a place in your kingdom, for we want to be there with you when you come to take us home. May that be our experience as we give our hearts to you this day, is our prayer in Jesus' name. Amen. Take care out there, and until next time, may you all be kept safe in his care. Bye for now.
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2: In the last decade or two, we've not been short of doomsday stories in popular media. From Y2K and the ancient Mayan calendar doomsday scenarios, to the threat of nuclear holocaust or a killer virus. In Acts 2 verse 17, Peter quotes the Old Testament prophet Joel, saying, "And it shall come to pass in the last days, says God, that I will pour out my spirit on all flesh. Your sons and your daughters shall prophesy." Before the end comes, God will not so much have a doomsday prophet or prophets, but rather he will have messengers that prepare people to change and be ready to meet their Lord. The Bible says, "Be ready, for the Son of Man is coming at an hour you do not expect." Nobody can predict the exact time, but one thing is for sure. Before Jesus returns, the truth about God will be heard by all people. Let's all make sure we're ready. Maranatha, come, Lord Jesus. I'm Pastor Daniel for Faith FM.

0: 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Today you'll learn simple Bible-based principles for building and maintaining optimum mental and physical health, all while deepening your relationship with your Creator. I'm your HeartWise host, Charles Mills. I always look forward to having our guest on the show because both he and his amazing website save me a lot of time. Dr. Michael Greger loves to study and report on the research done in the name of clinical nutrition. Why does he do this? I have a feeling it's for two reasons. One, he's a doctor and it comes with the territory. And two, he wants you and me to be healthy. Must be another doctor thing. Dr. Greger, welcome to HeartWise.
1: Thank you so much for having me back. I'm excited to be back.
0: Let's begin, just as your latest DVD release begins, by debunking a recent diet craze. It has to do with blood type. Tell us about that.
1: Yeah, the blood type diet, this book came out called Eat Right for Your Type, making the astounding claim that people with different blood types should eat different foods. Uh-huh. There's not been much. I mean, the nutritional scientists have thought it's such a laughable claim that it hasn't even been studied, but it sold so many books and was so influential in kind of the general lay public that finally scientists actually started looking into it. And so there's been a number of papers that have come out that have gone through all the supposed scientific arguments and found that the author, Paul D'Adamo, has a fundamental misunderstanding of the science, in fact, calling some of his understanding of basic tenets of blood type biology as absurd. Mm. And so they even went as far as to review all the literature on blood types and diet and found absolutely no evidence to support these contentions. Now, it's possible some people may benefit just because he encourages people to eat less junk food, but he probably would not have sold as many books if he just called it the Eat Less Junk Food Diet. Unfortunately, it's these provocative titles,
0: yes,
1: like,
0: yes.
1: Like Grain Brain, that become best-selling books. But unfortunately, this kind of charlatanism where there's kind of this little grain of truth, but they don't give the whole truth, and the whole truth may not sell as many books, but it'll keep us healthy and living longest.
0: Sounds like this is like the astrology of health here, is what we're talking about.
1: Yeah. In fact, that's what they've referred to as kind of blood type astrology, the sense that, just as the stars would somehow determine your destiny, the fact that your blood type would determine what you eat. I mean, they saw it as that kind of magical thinking and having no basis, really, in scientific thought.
0: Now, while we're on the latest trends of things, let's talk really quickly about a new movie that has come out, and it's called Fed Up, and its premise is all about how sugar is damaging us, and you probably would agree with that to a point.
1: No, absolutely. By the time of the American Revolution, we were averaging about 4 pounds of sugar a year. By 1850, we were up to 20 pounds. 1994, 120. Now we're close to 160 pounds a year. And that's, of course, not from eating apples. It's the fact primarily because we're guzzling the equivalent of about a 16-ounce soft drink every day. It's about 50 gallons of soda and sugar-sweetened beverages every year in the United States. And that's just unhealthy.
0: So if a person goes to the movie and comes back and does what the movie says, there's going to be marked improvement in their health, you're saying?
1: Well, I don't know about marked improvement. It's one kind of spoke in the wheel of good health. Mm-hmm. It's avoiding added sugar. So the World Health Organization just came out with a landmark document saying there's four things that we have to limit within our diet. Included in those four were added sugars, but the other three are very important too, and that is trans fats. We need to eliminate these hydrogenated oils from our diet, and also reducing sodium intake as well as reducing saturated fat, so meat, eggs, and dairy intake, as well as some of the tropical oils such as coconut oil and palm kernel oil, again found primarily in junk foods. And so, they kind of got a quarter of the picture in terms of things we're reading too much of.
0: Yes.
1: But, when the government said we need to, cut down our fat consumption, hopes people actually pick up a piece of fruit, the The food industry responded with a snack wells phenomenon.
2: Yes.
1: You know, they made these low-fat cookies. So similarly, you can have low-sugar junk food. It still means it's junk food. And we really should get back to the basics, which is eating food as grown.
0: You make a case in your volume 18 of Latest in Clinical Nutrition from nutritionfacts.org. You mentioned that there's a direct application between what we eat and how we age. What studies have come along that caught your eye and help us understand how we can age better than we're doing?
1: Yeah, it's a very fascinating story. In fact, it sounds like science fiction. this bacteria found in a vial of dirt taken from a mysterious island, creating a compound that prolongs life. But that looks like where we're going. So Easter Island, you know, that island with those crazy statues,
2: yeah.
1: They found this bacteria which produced this compound called rapamycin, and it inhibits an enzyme called TOR, which is just target of rapamycin. It turns out that this enzyme is considered kind of the master determinant of our lifespan and aging. So we want lots of TOR activity when we're infants, and when we're children, we're rapidly growing. But then, when we're older, we want to tamp down this growth and aging enzyme in hopes of extending our lifespan and preventing age-related diseases. And so one thing that has been found to slow down this aging enzyme is caloric restriction. So people that are not eating enough food can slow down this enzyme. Your body realizes, whoa, we don't have a lot of food around, so you know we want to conserve our energy and not grow and age so quickly. But caloric restriction, not only do you walk around starving all the time, and it's just not very practical, but there's a number of side effects. They did these starvation studies where they had people, in fact, many pacifists during World War II were actually interned and volunteered to do these experiments instead of fighting in the war, where they would do these shipwreck studies where they take away food and water for days and see what happens. And so it was this kind of voluntary, quasi-voluntary human experimentation. And they found that, you know, people that voluntarily, dramatically cut back on their food intake suffer all sorts of side effects. And so the question is there any way to slow down this aging enzyme without starving ourselves? And it turns out, yes, indeed, there is. What they figured out is that the way our body determines how much we're eating in terms of this enzyme is through this one amino acid, in particular leucine. And so when we cut down on food, we cut down on everything. But the way our body realizes we're cutting down on food is that we're getting less of this leucine. Leucine is the kind of trigger for telling a TOR, this aging enzyme, what to do. And so the question is, well, wait a second. Is there a way we continue to eat as much food as we want, but just cut down on leucine? And so the question is, where is leucine found? It's predominantly found in animal foods, eggs, dairy, and meat, including chicken and fish. And so plant foods have much less. So fruits, vegetables, grains, beans, much less of this leucine. So, for example, to reach the leucine intake you'd get by a serving of dairy or meat, you'd have to eat, like, you know, 9 pounds of cabbage or 100 apples. I mean, that's the kind of discrepancy. So there's extreme differences in the leucine amounts compared to a standard diet, compared to a plant-based diet. And so by going on a plant-based diet, one can slow down this enzyme as if we were actually calorically restricting, so we can get the benefits of caloric restriction without the downside.
0: So we can eat a whole lot of plant-based stuff. We get full. We find where we have happiness in our tummy, but we are not setting in motion the need to eat more and setting in motion this this enzyme, which is making us grow both in stature and in girth
1: and accelerating aging. So that's why we think, for example, the longest lived population in the world, the Vegetarian Adventists in California, highest life expectancy of any formally described population in history. We think this may be what's playing a role. The second longest living population, the Okinawa Japanese, very similar. Less than 1% of their diet was fish, meat, eggs, or dairy. So they had, like, you know, maybe one serving of meat a month, one egg every 2 months. So it seems that that low level, one may be able to also suppress this aging enzyme, although the Adventists that cut out all meat appeared to do even better.
0: Why don't they put this kind of labeling on the fruits and vegetables? Anti-aging, amazing anti-aging food. They could make $1 million off of broccoli.
1: We need a broccoli lobby to send some lobbyists to Washington, the FDA, to get the FDA approval.
0: Yes.
1: No, absolutely. I mean, so it would be called anti-inflammatory, mm-hmm. anti-pain, mm-hmm. anti-arthritis, anti-aging, anti-cancer, anti-heart disease, anti-diabetes, anti-hypertension. It wouldn't have enough room on the label. It'd have to be like Santa's list rolling out on the floor of all the benefits of whole plant foods.
0: Well, we're going to take a short break, and when we come back, more with Dr. Michael Greger. He is the brains behind NutritionFacts.org and wonderful clinical studies that he reviews for us in his latest in clinical nutrition DVDs. We're talking about volume 18 here. When we come back, if you have children with asthma or allergies, we'll want you to pay close attention to what Dr. Michael Greger says next. So stay right where you are.

0: Hi, Grandma.
1: Well, hello, favorite granddaughter Mariam.
0: I'm your only granddaughter.
1: Oh, yeah. I've been meaning to talk to your father about that. How was school today?
0: We studied about World War I. Do you remember it?
1: No. Believe it or not, it was a few decades before my time. What did you learn?
0: I learned that people can be very mean to each other. Grandma, why do they do that?
1: I think that people fight each other because they listen to the other voice.
0: The other voice?
1: In the Garden of Eden, when Adam and Eve were walking around and playing with the animals, a voice called from a tree. Remember the story?
0: Oh, yes. I learned that at Bible class. Satan was in the tree looking like a beautiful serpent. He told Eve to eat the fruit that God said not to eat.
1: And what did she do?
0: She ate it.
1: Why did she do that?
0: Because she listened to the other voice. The voice that wasn't God's, right?
1: Exactly. God's voice said, don't eat. Satan's voice said, eat. In World War I and II and Korea and Vietnam and in the Middle East, God's voice said, don't fight. Satan's voice said, fight. Today, God's voice says to us, don't cheat, don't lie, don't be unkind. Satan says just the opposite. We need to decide who to listen to every day.
0: Thanks, Grandma. I want to listen to God's voice.
1: Smart girl. You get that from your dad's side of the family, you know.
0: Oh, Grandma.
2: Jesus wants to be our friend. He has placed in our hearts a desire to share our deepest secrets and brightest hopes with Him. This program was brought to you by the Children's Ministries Department of the General Conference of Seventh-day Adventists.

0: Welcome back to the program. I'm your host, Charles Mills. We're here with Dr. Michael Greger from NutritionFacts.org. This man is also a founding member of the American College of Lifestyle Medicine, and he also works for the United States Humane Society. This man is a man on a mission. He wants to make us well and also want to protect animals. What a good combination that is. And before the break, I mentioned that we're going to be talking about asthma here, and this is something that is affecting so many people. And little did we know, Dr. Greger, that what we have on our plate for supper can affect what happens in our nose during the night. Make that connection for us.
1: Yeah, asthma is one of the most common chronic diseases in children. The prevalence is increasing. Asthma rates are increasing around the world. But, you know, we're not spending a lot of money on asthma research, unfortunately, as much as we spend on adult chronic diseases. But finally, we have this international study on asthma and allergies in childhood came out studying more than a million children in nearly 100 countries, one of the biggest studies ever done, most comprehensive survey of these diseases ever undertaken. And what did they find? What they found was 20 to 60-fold difference in the prevalence of asthma, allergic runny nose, this allergic eczema, striking worldwide variations. And so that suggests there's some kind of local characteristics playing some crucial role. So, you know, in some places, 1% of kids have itchy eyes and runny noses, in India, for example, but at some other places, up to 45%. And so they said, well, was it air pollution? Was it smoking rates? They went through all the possibilities, and the most significant association was with diet. So when you're looking at wheeze or the itchy, runny eyes, the most important thing they found was that the more calories and protein that came from plant sources, the less allergies children and adolescents had. And so what they found was an association between the increase in asthma with a decreased consumption of fresh fruits, green vegetables, and other sources of antioxidants, that was kind of the most important bit. So, for example, when they look closer in India, a study of 100,000 people, those who consumed meat, even occasionally, so less than daily, were more likely to report asthma than those who were strictly vegetarian and avoided eggs as well. So you get this improvement in lung function when you remove eggs from the diet. They did a study in children. In as few as 8 weeks, removing eggs from the diet along with dairy can improve lung function. So it's a combination of not only eating less animal foods and also more plants. High vegetable consumption found to cut the odds of allergic asthma in half in children. Fruit also found important. And we're not sure exactly why. There are some industrial pollutants that build up in the meat supply that may increase the risk of allergic diseases. And also, it just may be the decrease in inflammation. You know, plant foods are anti-inflammatory, so may reduce the inflammation within the airways and thereby reduce the reactivity, the sensitivity of our airways to some of these kind of allergic attacks. And finally, they figured, you know, it's possible that has to do with our gut bacteria. So they found that kids with allergies, for example, tended to have less of these good bacteria in their guts. And these good bacteria are found naturally on fruits and vegetables. And so by eating fruits and vegetables, they get these, you know, natural good bacteria, which can colonize their guts and may reduce their risk of allergic diseases that way.
0: My. We're talking with Dr. Michael Greger from NutritionFacts.org. And listen, I recommend that you visit that site. I do it often and just see what's the latest in clinical nutrition. These are studies that he puts up there, and he talks about them and makes comments and sort of combines things when necessary to bring out the truth. He works very hard at doing this, and the information is all there for you right there at NutritionFacts.org. It is a go-to website for anyone who is wanting to be healthier than they are. Dr. Greger, eggs, that wonderful little incredible edible egg that everyone thinks they need to have, you have made a connection through the studies that you've been reviewing between eggs and arterial function. Now, explain what arterial function means and what egg is doing to it.
1: Yeah, so one of the ways you can measure what's happening in your coronary arteries is you can do what they're called angiograms. You take these kind of high-tech, high-resolution X-rays of one's arteries after injecting a dye. It's invasive. You have to actually thread a kind of a catheter up through the groin into the heart. You're exposed to a lot of X-rays in the lungs. And so it's not something we want to do, lightly, particularly in just a research setting. And so they're trying to find other kind of indicators of arterial function. And so what they do is they look at the brachial artery. So that's the main artery in the arm. And actually that artery is about the same size as our main coronary arteries. And so by looking at the function in our arteries in our arm, they're hoping to get a sense of the function of the arteries throughout the rest of our body. And so they do a test in which they can basically take a little ultrasound probe and stick it right inside of your elbow and see the function of your artery after you eat different foods. You eat a food like eggs, and you actually see a stiffening of that artery. The artery doesn't relax normally as it should, and that happens when you eat any saturated fat-containing foods, such as meat and dairy as well. Whereas when you eat plant foods, then the arteries relax, and that relaxing allows a decrease in blood pressure and decreases, and it's found to be a predictor for lower heart disease later in life. And so this is called flow-mediated dilation, and it's found to be kind of a useful non-invasive test, and so you can test various foods to see what it does to kind of your entire arterial tree by just looking at the artery in your arm.
0: My. That's a very important point that you make, the entire arterial tree. What happens in our arm is also happening in our legs, in our eyes, in our sex organs, on our heart. All these things are happening throughout the body when we look at it, and it's happening on our arm. Am I right in saying that?
1: Yeah, so, so cholesterol and saturated fat consumption, so when you clog up arteries in your heart, you get a heart attack. When you clog up arteries in your brain, you can get a so-called brain attack or stroke.
0: Yes.
1: In your legs, it can cause this cramping, this claudication, this cramping in your legs when you walk. It can increase risk for impotence. It can cause back pain. Actually, the little vertebral arteries that feed your discs in your spine, every cell in your body needs oxygen. How does oxygen get there? It gets there through the blood. And so any area where you're not getting adequate blood flow, whether it's to your nerves, whether it's to your back, whether it's to your legs, that's why we need to have healthy arteries. And the way we have healthy arteries is we cut out three things from our diet. We eliminate trans fats, so we don't eat anything with hydrogenated, the word hydrogenated on a food label. We cut out saturated fats, and so that's meat, eggs, and dairy predominantly, as well as palm kernel oil, coconut oil, and cocoa butter. And we cut out dietary cholesterol, primarily found in eggs, but also found in all animal products.
0: And in conclusion, this study here is groundbreaking and very scientific and much needed. And that is, how many minutes per mouthful of food? What are the experts telling us, Dr. Greger?
1: How many minutes per mouthful is how many minutes you get to live for every mouthful of fruits and vegetables. And so we've known that eating more fruits and vegetables allows us to live longer. But we finally quantified exactly how much. And so compared to those, for example, eating 5 servings of fruits and veggies a day, those only eating 4 lose a month off their lifespan, only eating 3 servings, live 3 months, and then it really goes off the cliff. At 2 servings a day, we live 7 months shorter, 1 serving a day, a year and a half shorter, half serving a 2 years, 3 years if we're not eating any fruits and vegetables. So just a single serving of fruit, like 1 apple, could mean a 19-month difference between life and death. One salad, one daily salad, could literally add years onto our lifespan.
0: So an apple a day not only keeps the doctor away, it
1: keeps the angel of death away.
0: Yes, yes.
1: Right. This recent study out of Taiwan found that one could double one's likelihood of survival. So they looked at women in their 70s and doubled their chances of survival by eating more fruits and vegetables. They found that those spending just 50 cents a day on fruits and vegetables got us about a 10% drop in mortality. I mean, so that's quite a bargain, right? Imagine if there was a drug without side effects that could lower our risk of death 10%. Right, how much do you think drug companies would charge? Probably more than 50 cents.
0: And here we are. You can go out to an apple tree, pick it off the apple tree if you own it. If not, you can pay a few pennies, and there you go for that wonderful apple and all those wonderful fruits and vegetables. Dr. Greger, you always inspire me, and I know you're inspiring our audience, too, of how simple it is for us to do some major changes in our lives by simply adopting that whole food, plant-exclusive diet, which just makes all the difference in the world and in our lifespan, in our health. I appreciate you doing this. Again, the website is nutritionfacts.org. Listener, check that out for good information like this. And Dr. Greger, thank you so much for being with us today. Appreciate it.
1: Absolutely. Can't wait to come back.
0: And until next time, this is Charles Mills along with Dr. Michael Greger inviting you to remain heartwise. Goodbye, everyone.

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7: Welcome back to the 10-Minute Marriage Tips to Keep You Hitched with Kyle. My name's Kyle, and I have with me Dr. Phil again in the studio.
8: How are you, Kyle?
7: Doing well.
8: See you again.
7: Doing well, mate. Today's episode on partnership, you've actually brought a partner in to the studio.
8: One of my really good friends, Pastor Roger Affle.
7: Pastor Roger Affle. Welcome to the show, mate.
9: Yeah. Thank you for having me.
7: How far have you come just for this?
9: All the way from Wagga.
8: Wagga.
7: Does it take like a day to drive out there?
9: No, just 3 hours.
8: A couple of hours, mate.
7: Okay. Yeah. I'm new to town. So, thanks for coming, Rog. Partnership. Phil,
8: yeah,
7: what have you got for us?
8: Well, we're going to talk about partnership today. I want to read us a verse, Ecclesiastes chapter 4, verse 9 and 10. Two people are better off than one, for they can help each other succeed. If one falls, the other can reach out and help. But if someone falls alone, he is in real trouble, or they are in real trouble. So today we're talking about partnership, Rog, and that verse just sets us up. Sets the whole thing up. When does a partnership or a marriage become a family?
9: Hmm.
8: In your opinion?
9: In my opinion, it starts at the marriage.
8: Straight away.
9: Yeah.
8: Not when you have kids.
9: Not when you have kids.
8: Okay.
9: That's just my firm opinion because
8: it's good.
9: I believe that you in your marriage have to discover the values for the foundation that you want your family to be set up in.
8: Alas.
9: So if that value or foundation's not set and you have kids, you're figuring it out with no structure.
8: So Rog and I both have children. You've got more than me. I've got two. We stayed
9: two awesome simple. Kids you've got. So.
8: Kyle, on the other hand, did you hear that advice? I hope you got that loud and clear there, Kyle.
7: Taking notes in the office here.
8: That's awesome, mate. So family become a family straight away. You set the values for everything. I like that. So,
7: how many kids have you got, Phil?
8: Two.
7: Roger, how big is your tribe?
9: Yeah, I've got four.
7: Four?
9: Yeah, four.
7: And how many are you going to have?
9: Four.
7: Four more.
8: That makes eight. Roger said,
7: that's amazing. Quick, tell Roger's wife, eight, he's having eight kids.
8: Roger said,
9: we would love more.
8: Solid foundation.
9: We would love more.
7: Phil, how many more are you having?
8: That's it. We're done.
7: Okay, because you are getting old. So.
8: None for Australia, one for me, one for my wife. That's okay. So we're going into loyalty. Mm. Now, this is often seen when you go out for dinner or with friends or you're in a social setting. Mm. Kyle, keep writing them notes, buddy. Mm-hmm. So when you go out to dinner, so what's important? What's important as a couple when you go out?
9: I think it's important that as a couple, you guys are on the same page.
8: Mm.
9: Even in the moment, if you're not on the same page.
8: Is that what I mean?
9: You know, because when sometimes there are times when you walk out, you're not always, you know, seeing eye to eye. But
8: I like it.
9: You've got to make sure you've got each other's back as you're in that social context. Because
8: so it might mean that you go in that context, you don't agree with anything that has just been said.
9: Yep.
8: And you're like, nah, this is the case. And then you sort it out later.
9: Yeah. Yeah, absolutely. Because the last thing you want to do is throw each other in the
8: Why bus. Is it important to protect each other as you're when you're out and about in a social setting?
9: Because we represent God in our marriages.
8: Yep.
9: It's one of the pictures we give people. And if we can represent love in that space of marriage, we represent God.
8: Mm. I like that because our relationship with God and God always does this whole, you know, his relationship with the church is like a marriage.
9: Mm.
8: He always says that the bridegroom's coming for his bride.
9: Yeah.
8: And so we're kind of depicted as the church, his bride, and he loves us and cares for us and looks after us. He would die for his bride. In fact, he did.
9: Absolutely. Yeah.
8: He died for his bride.
9: He did.
8: So we've got a role. So what Jesus is saying is we've got a role like gangsters.
9: Yeah, absolutely.
8: And that's it. Because you got to be out there. You got to be ready to die for your lady. Mm. She's going to be ready to die for you.
9: Yeah.
8: And taking, you know, any comments that are made when I'm not present, like just on the weekend, something happened. Someone talked bad about me. My wife came up to that person.
7: From the stage.
8: It didn't matter who they were. She came at it, but no names mentioned. She came up to that person and without my knowledge gave them a stern word.
9: Just a little.
8: A stern word.
7: Your boss.
8: And stuck up for me.
9: Yeah.
8: And I absolutely loved it. Like I found out about it and I thought, you go, girl.
9: Mm-hmm.
8: I really appreciate it. Yeah. And I think you need to roll together. Partnership is so important in marriage. What do you reckon, Kyle?
7: Yeah. Yeah, I reckon it is. We've got 5 minutes to go still on 10 minutes marriage.
8: No, we've got plenty more to discuss. So when we're going out, have you ever been going, you know, you're out with friends or whoever it is, or you're in a social setting, you're at a church lunch, whatever it may be, and your wife looks at you.
9: Mm.
8: She gives you that look and you know, okay, it's time to leave.
9: Yeah. Yeah. One look I can talk about is if I'm oversharing.
8: Yes.
9: And she gives you that look like, hey, you're oversharing. And you kind of just go, and you'll see it in the conversation. It'll slowly change topics.
8: Yeah.
9: No one will know it, but the wife knows why it changed. It's because she gave you the look.
8: Yeah.
9: You're sharing too much.
8: Kyle, I want to bring – last time I tried to bring you in the conversation. I'll try again. I'll do it again. So have you ever been out in a setting and your wife has gone, you know what, Kyle? You probably shouldn't have said that. But not, you know, not overtly said it to you or just giving you a look.
7: Most of the time. Most of the time.
8: God's great.
7: Most of the time.
8: Carl just says what he thinks most of the time. That's why I said.
7: I lack a few filters.
8: So what you're saying, Roger, is your partner is your temperature gauge.
9: Yeah. I mean, she knows you. She lives with you.
8: Yep.
9: She puts up with you. She's in a way the only one that's going to be honest to you. I mean, if she loves you, she's going to be
8: but
9: honest.
8: But, mate, honesty hurts. I know. I've preached sermons and I've said some things and it, you don't have to preach a sermon. You have said something in a crowd. You've said something to people or whatever it may be, and it's just the first thing that's come to your head, and you're in the car on the way home and it's like you shouldn't have said that, because my wife will always want me to look good in a situation. She always want to look my best. She always want me to look humble. She want me to look nice and you know. But she can look at the situation as I can her with her and go, you weren't looking the best that you could look in that situation. You weren't being the best person you could be.
9: Yeah.
8: And it's so awesome that we're looking out for each other like that. You experienced that?
9: My wife is my fashion designer. So if you see me ever dressed up and I'm looking dressed well, she's got it all over. It's all her work. It's all her handiwork. I can't dress to save my life. She would often joke around. And I would say to her, come on, the world should be ready for my dress code. Yeah. And she would say, no, I don't think the world will ever be ready for your dress code. And so you just got to trust him. Yeah. And over time, you know, you learn that she does mean well for you. The truth that you said that hurts, that's the truth that's going to build us up. That's the truth that's going to keep us on the straight and narrow, as you would say.
8: Partnership's not, it's not easy. No. It's not easy to get to that point where it takes a lot of swallowing that hard pill of have I just been offended, or do I feel offended by that, or – or should I just swallow it as the truth? Because you've got to trust your partner in the point where you've got to say, you know what, you're going to say some hard things to me.
9: Yeah.
8: But I've just got to accept that that's the truth, and I'd prefer you to tell the truth to me so that I become a better person than, you know,
9: but that,
8: than me.
9: I don't know about you, Phil and Kyle, but that comes back to the whole – understanding the heart of the person telling the truth.
8: Yeah.
9: And if you know the heart's got no evil intent or no harsh intent, then you know the truth is only going to build you up.
8: So,
9: just thought I'd share that.
4: We all have different personality types as well, and it's often good to have a read from another personality type, which is very handy. 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
8: Love it. 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
8: offer.
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4: You text that word to 0482 082 876, and we will get that booklet out to you.
9: Don't miss out, guys. Great marriage, offer on marriage. Yep.
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8: Thanks and for joining us.
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9: Thank you, Mr. Morrison.
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13: 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My name is Kyle Morrison, and on Friday afternoons at 4:30, I sit down with my friends to discuss current news and Bible prophecy.
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15: 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I'm here to offend. Sorry. So if you're a bit precious, probably don't listen at 4:30. But if you don't mind getting offended, and we're just going to call it as we see it, 4:30 on Friday afternoon, we'll look forward to seeing you then.
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2: Edith Taylor was sure she was the luckiest woman on the block. She and her husband Carl lived in a small apartment in Waltham, Massachusetts. Although they'd been married 23 years, Edith's heart still skipped a beat when Carl walked into the room. And he seemed to be a man very much in love with his wife. Whenever business took him out of town, he'd write her a long letter every night. He sent small gifts from every place that he visited. One day, Carl was sent to Japan for a few months on business. This time, no little gifts came back. Edith just assumed that he was saving every penny for the house they hoped to buy someday.
3: It has stood the test of time. God's book, the Bible, still relevant in today's complex world. It is written, sharing hope around the globe.
2: The lonesome months dragged by. The job in Japan was taking longer and longer. Carl kept writing that he needed another 3 weeks, another month, another few months. Edith took work in a factory in order to save more toward their dream house. But Carl's letters came less and less frequently. A whole year passed. And then finally a letter came which began with these words. Dear Edith, I wish there were a kinder way to tell you that we're no longer married. Edith walked to the sofa and sat down. She read that Carl had signed divorce papers. He had married a Japanese woman named Aiko, who was assigned to his quarters as a maid. She was 19. Edith was 48. Well, you can imagine the awful sense of rejection a woman in Edith's situation would have felt. You can imagine the growing sense of rage. It was horribly unfair. She'd invested her life in this man. And you can imagine how much she'd want to somehow get even. Are there people in your life who've hurt you deeply? Do you have reason to be angry, perhaps bitter? Do you sometimes, late at night, lying on your bed, long for some way to take revenge? Today I want to talk to you about the kind of anger we feel when life treats us unfairly, when people treat us unfairly. I want to talk about the kind of anger that can eat away at our emotions, the kind that can push all thoughts out of our head except one, getting even. And that can be a real problem. Do you know why? Because when we keep focusing on the person who hurt us week after week, month after month, we tend to forget about an even bigger enemy. There's something that causes even more damage than that insensitive person. Recently, about 1,000 heart attack victims were recruited to participate in a study. They were all highly driven individuals, very ambitious and determined to win. Dr. Maya Friedman divided them into two groups. One group received counsel about diet and exercise habits. The other group received the same counsel plus counseling on how to reduce anger and any hostile behavior. 4.5 years later, Dr. Friedman assessed both groups. The second group, people who'd learned to deal with their anger, showed a 45% reduction in rates of mortality and heart disease. Quite a dramatic turnaround. The bottom line is this, that hostility and anger can be fatal in the long run. It's not really that insensitive person and what he or she has done that's killing us. It's prolonged, unresolved anger inside that's killing us. You may want with all your heart to get even with that enemy. But what you really need to do is to get even with your anger. It's the real enemy. That's why the book of Proverbs tells us, A man of great wrath will suffer punishment. Did you get that?

put away all hostility. But deep hurt takes time to heal. And usually people need to express their hurt, their sense of outrage first, in order to be able to forgive later. Edith needed to tell her husband how betrayed she felt. She needed to communicate her feelings. That's part of the healing process. When we're treated unfairly or deeply hurt, we need to go through a period of grief, a time of mourning. We might even call it anger. It's very similar to the grieving process that people go through after the death of a loved one. But anger, like mourning, needs to come to an end. It needs an appropriate resolution. We don't want it to settle down as a tenant in our hearts. We don't want it to become the perspective through which we look at the world. Anger becomes dangerous when it hangs on too long. That's the problem we're talking about today. What to do with anger when it just won't go away? We can't get even with anger if we don't know that anger exists. And for some people, anger lurks underground, unacknowledged, building up for an eventual explosion. Dennis always thought of himself as a kind of easygoing guy who could put up with almost anything. His wife had a habit of venting her insecurity by blaming and criticizing and belittling him. He thought he was doing the right thing by sitting there passively and absorbing it. He always said he was sorry and would try harder to be a better husband. Dennis never thought he was angry. In fact, he was rather proud of his calm demeanor. But finally, one day, Dennis woke up and realized that all his feelings of love for his wife were gone. In their place was an incredible, suffocating rage, and all he could think of was getting out of the relationship. Do you constantly find yourself having to suppress emotions that are simmering just below the surface? Maybe you keep telling yourself, "I'm not an angry person. I'm not furious." But maybe you're saying it through gritted teeth, through clenched fists. We've got to confront anger head on. We must be honest with ourselves and honest with God. When King David finally acknowledged before God what was in his heart, the lust that had led him into adultery, he wrote in Psalm chapter 51 and verse 6, "Surely you desire truth in the inner parts. You teach me wisdom in the inmost place." I hope you notice David's painfully honest words. God wants us to open up our innermost being to Him, because that's the only way He can get into our hearts. That's the only way He can help us heal. So tell God exactly how you feel. Tell Him that you're cross. Tell Him why you feel betrayed or abandoned. Be honest with God. Now we're ready for the second step. We get even with our anger by giving it up to God. How do we do that? We can learn more from an inner city kid named Ben. Ben grew up in a very tough inner city neighborhood, a place where anger flows freely in the streets, a place where getting even with anyone who disrespects you is just a way of life. By the time Ben got into high school, he had developed quite a temper. One afternoon, he was listening to the radio and his buddy yelled, "You call that music?" and flipped the dial to another station. Ben shot back, "It's better than what you like, kid," and grabbed for the dial. His buddy resisted, and in that instant of blind anger took hold of Ben. He grabbed the camping knife that he carried in his back pocket, he snapped it open and lunged at his friend's belly with all his strength. Fortunately, the kid was wearing a large and heavy belt buckle. The blade hit the buckle with such force that it snapped and dropped to the ground. Ben stared down at the broken blade and his knees just sort of gave way. He'd almost killed someone. He'd almost killed a good friend. Over what? This incident forced Ben to face his anger head on. He had to do something about it. He couldn't handle his temper alone. So he prayed, "Lord, you have to take this temper from me. If you don't, I'll never be free from it. Lord, only you can change me inside. Only you can take away my rage."

0: After going home, Ben locked himself in a bathroom and began reading the book of Proverbs very earnestly. He read many texts which talked very pointedly about uncontrolled anger and where it leads. The words seemed to have been written just for him. He who is slow to anger is better than the mighty, and he who rules his spirit than he who takes a city. These words gave Ben hope, something to aim at. He made a commitment to read Scripture every day and gave himself and his problem wholeheartedly to God. A sense of peace replaced Ben's anguish and panic. In fact, as he walked out of that room, he felt God had changed him. He told himself, "My temper will never have control of me again. I'm free." Well, God dealt decisively with this young man's uncontrolled anger. In fact, the hands that had once lunged with a knife became the disciplined, skilled hands of a surgeon. Today, Dr. Ben Carson is a world-renowned and highly respected pediatric neurosurgeon. We can't get even with destructive anger on our own. We have to give it up to God. We have to let Him work inside us. Now we're ready for the final step. After we faced anger head on, after we've acknowledged that we're angry, after we've been honest with ourselves and with God, after we've given this anger to God, we need to turn it into something else. That is, we need to use the energy that has built up inside us in some positive pursuit. We need to redirect our emotions toward a worthy goal. That's the ultimate way in which we get even with persistent anger. We replace it with something better. There's a phrase often used to describe God in the Bible that's very instructive for us. We're told that God is slow to anger, and get this, abounding in love. Or as Psalm 30 and verse 5 says, "For His anger lasts only a moment, but His favor lasts a lifetime." Let me tell you how Edith Taylor got even with her anger. A few years after Carl married Aiko, he developed lung cancer. Edith found out through a letter that he was dying. But this woman didn't taste sweet revenge. She didn't allow anger to build up inside her, and she didn't wish to take revenge on Carl. She didn't become consumed with the feelings of betrayal and outrage. She was thinking about something else. By this time, Carl and Aiko had two little girls in Japan. Carl had been saving money in order to send them to school in America. But the hospital bills had taken everything he had. They were poverty-stricken. And Aiko would barely be able to support the children amid the hardships of post-war Japan. So Edith made a decision. She told Aiko that if she was willing, she would take the two girls, Marie and Helen. She'd bring them to the United States. And so Edith promised the girls a new and better life. But their mother, Aiko, understandably, couldn't bear the thought of giving up her children. Months passed. Months of poverty and despair for Aiko. Months of sorrow. Months of heartache. Finally, she agreed to send the girls to the kind woman she called Dear Aunt Edith. So now Edith, this lady of 54, began to be a mother for a 3-year-old and a 5-year-old. She knew it wouldn't be easy. The girls had forgotten the little bit of English they had learned from Carl. But they learned fast under Edith's care. Soon the girls returned to a picture of health, and the fear left their eyes. Edith, too, had found a reason to live. She was channeling that negative energy into something wonderfully worthwhile. She was redirecting all of that bitterness and resentment from the past into something positive. She could do this because God had changed her emotions. And God can change your emotions too, if you ask. God can change you inside. He can take bitterness away and give you joy. He can take anxiety away and give you peace. He can take heartache and sorrow away and give you gladness. He can focus all that negative energy into something positive. Aiko wrote regularly about her daughters. What games did Helen like to play? Did Marie cry a lot? Though Aiko's English was very limited, Edith could still read intense loneliness. And she knew all about loneliness. Still, Edith had her own problems. It was especially hard in those days to be both mother and wage earner. Long hours at the factory left her tired and frail. Edith had to hire a woman to care for the girls while she was away. But the long hours at the factory and the strain of being a single mother took their toll on Edith, and she became sickly. However, even in poor health, she had to keep working to pay the bills. Finally, she came down with pneumonia and had to spend 2 weeks in the hospital. Lying there in that bed, Edith faced some hard facts. She was wearing out now. She'd be old before the girls were grown. Her life would soon be over. And so Edith made another big decision. There was a way that she could come to terms with life's injustice. There was something more that she could do to resolve anger and bitterness. She could respond with a final act of love. Edith decided to bring the girl's real mother to America. It wasn't easy. There was a long line of Japanese citizens waiting to enter the country. But people learned of Edith's remarkable decision and helped get special permission for this young Japanese woman to emigrate to the United States. In August of 1957, Aiko Taylor landed at New York's International Airport. Edith waited by the gate to greet her. But she had a moment of fear. Would she hate this woman who had taken Carl from her? Would she despise this woman who Carl left her for? Would she become angry about this woman ruining her life and her marriage? The last person to disembark was a young woman so thin and small that Edith thought at first she was a child. She didn't walk down the stairs. She just stood there clutching the railing, shaking and trembling, worried with fear. Edith realized that Aiko was near panic. So she called out her name, Aiko, Aiko. And then Aiko rushed down the stairs and collapsed in her arms. In that moment, as they held one another, as they cried together, Edith realized that she had found the solution to her anger. Her husband had never come back, but his precious children had. And now this young woman who needed love so desperately had also arrived. What Edith realized was that love was indeed the answer. How can we keep anger and bitterness from eating away at our lives? How do we get even with life's unfairness? In the end, there's only one answer. It's love. We have to find a way to give. We have to channel that energy inside us into the way of love. The most precious example of love in the face of life's betrayal, in the face of life's bitterness, in the face of resentment, and in the face of rejection, is Jesus hanging on the cross. As Jesus hung there with nails through his hands, with blood spurting down his wrists, as he hung there with a crown of thorns upon his head and blood running down his face, as he hung there writhing in pain with a spear wound in his side, as he hung there recognizing that Judas had betrayed him, the Jews had rejected him, and all of his disciples had abandoned him, in that moment, as he hung there, rejected, bruised, broken, bleeding, and dying on the cross, he cried out, "Father, forgive them, for they know not what they do." If Jesus could forgive his enemies on the cross and reach out in love, that same Christ can place his love in your heart right now. Anger cannot be conquered unless love conquers it. Anger cannot be defeated unless love defeats it. Anger cannot be renounced unless love renounces it. But God's love will defeat that anger in your heart. God's love will overcome that resentment in your heart. God's love will smash that anger in your heart like a wave smashing a sandcastle. and the peace that will follow will change your life forever. There's one thing we can be sure of when life isn't fair. God still is. He's there in the heartache and the tragedy. Life may let us down, friends may let us down, but God never lets us down. His love is constant, His kindness never ending. God can turn all the anger in our life into something better. He can bring the hostility and bitterness to an end. He can channel our rage into a positive pursuit. He can enable us to share His love. So please give Him a chance right now. Are you willing to open up your heart to Him? Are you willing to open up every dark corner, every painful secret? Please give the great physician room to work as we pray. Please entrust your hurts, your heartaches into His hands right now. Dear Heavenly Father, we thank You that we can put all our anger and pain at Your feet. We've been hurt, we've been abandoned. Sometimes the feelings are overwhelming, but we give them up to You. 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We ask this in the loving name of our Savior, Jesus Christ. Amen.
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3: 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We have started a new Bible study series called The Secrets of Prophecy. 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
7: Hi, I'm Sandy from Kuranda Seventh-day Adventist Church. 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
11: We had only moved into our new house 2 or 3 days when I screamed hysterically at my husband, "We have to move. I can't possibly live here." The look on my husband's face told me that was not an option. "Don't be silly," he said. "I've only just unpacked the boxes. We have to stay here." What caused my irrational outburst? 5 furry creatures parading in our back garden, a family of cats. You see, I used to have a really strong fear against cats, or should I say, a phobia. Looking at a picture of a cat would cause me to shake. Saying the word cat would cause a shiver down my spine. And encountering a cat would either render me paralyzed with fear or clutching the nearest person for protection. I wonder, what are you afraid of? Living in a house with cats for neighbours was like a nightmare coming true. I had no choice then but to find ways of coping with my fear. So I learnt to sprint fast. I would run from the front door to my car door and slam it shut quickly before any cat had a chance to see me coming. When I was able to, I would carry an umbrella, a laundry basket and a broom, not all at the same time, I hasten to add, but I'd carry them for protection. When the opportunity came, I would open up that umbrella, use the laundry basket as a shield, and wave the broom furiously in front of a cat. It certainly confused it and certainly caused it to run away. But my greatest way of dealing with my fear was with the help of one of my daughters. She was about 18 months at that time, and it was the greatest joy in our life when she finally called my husband and I Mama and Dada. But it was an even greater joy for me when she finally learned to say the word cat after much coaching. She became my lookout, and everywhere we went, she would excitedly look for cats and let me know when she saw one. When she did, out would come the umbrella, the laundry basket, or the broom. They'd all be ready for action. Life is very difficult when we are fearful of things. But the Bible says that even though we may have different ways of dealing with our fears, those different ways are not actually helping us. It doesn't help us to cover up our fears, to pretend that they're not there. In fact, it probably does us more harm than good, because we begin to see ourselves as individuals who cannot cope with some of the challenges of life. God doesn't want us to live our lives that way. In the Bible, when we look through it, there are about 365 promises that help us to face our fears. One promise is found in Isaiah 41, where it says this: "So do not fear, for I am with you. Do not be dismayed, for I am your God. I will strengthen you and help you. I will uphold you with my righteous hand." God tells us throughout the Bible, "Do not be afraid. Do not be scared. Do not be frightened, for I am with you." You know, it's an incredible thought, because when God put this Bible together, when he created it so many years ago, he knew that the number one fear in our lives would be that. He knew that the one thing to control our lives would be fear. And that's why he says, "Don't fear. I am with you." There are many things in life that can cause us to fear. Not being a success, not being rich, not getting married, not having children, not being good looking enough. And then there are those concrete fears. I spoke to a group of 10 to 12 year olds recently, and I asked them what they are really frightened of. They told me that they fear being abducted, murdered, or knifed. We live in a world that is packaged in so much fear that it seeps into our everyday living. And you know, sometimes we can even be frightened of God. We fear what will happen if we come into a relationship with him. There is one major thing that we can do if we do not want fear to dominate our lives, and that is to swap our fear for confidence or trust in God. Because when we stop focusing on our fears and start focusing on God, we can experience the freedom that comes from not having fear controlling us. Someone who swapped his fear for confidence in God was a man named David. We see his story in 1 Samuel 17, where David went to take food to his brothers who were serving in the Israelite army. His brothers and the whole army only saw the great gigantic Goliath, who caused them great fear. David saw Goliath too, but he also saw God. And because he saw God and saw God who was bigger and much more powerful than Goliath, he was able to reach into his bag, take out a stone, and throw it towards the Philistine on his forehead. The Bible says that the stone sank into his forehead and he fell face down onto the ground. Because David had confidence in God, he was able to bend down, pick up a tiny pebble, put it in a worn-out sling, and move beyond his fear. God wants that for each one of us. He wants us to move beyond our fear. I shared with you a little while ago about how I was so terrified of cats. Well, God has helped me to move beyond that fear. And he did it through a verse found in the book of Timothy, 2 Timothy chapter 1, where it says, "For God did not give us a spirit of timidity, but a spirit of power, of love and self-discipline." When I first read that verse, I realized that God was asking me to trust him with my fear of cats. And so I prayed, asking God to take away the timidity I have towards cats. And I found that slowly, as I kept on praying that prayer, I was able to take down the armor that I had put up to deal with my fears. And together with God, I was able to face them. I guess you're kind of wondering if something dramatic has happened as a result of that prayer. Have I dedicated my life to opening a cat sanctuary? Are cats and I the best of friends? No, nothing like that has happened. I still would not choose to be in a room with a cat. I still would not choose to stroke a cat. But I can tell you honestly that the fear no longer controls me. The phobia no longer controls me. I often wondered why God put me in a situation where I had to have those neighbors, those cats as neighbors. And then I realized that God doesn't want us to be hampered by our fears, whether they are silly or serious ones. In fact, he puts us into situations sometimes where he can invite us to rest in his fearlessness, which is much more powerful than the greatest fear we may have. God invites us to focus on him rather than our fears. And you know, as we hand our fears over to God, as we decide to trust him rather than hang on to our fears, what happens is we see God's power working in action. We may live in a world of fear, but we do not have to be controlled by that fear. There are many things in this life that are beyond our control, which causes us to be fearful. But if we really take God's word to heart, if we really do ask him to be a part of our lives when we are fearful, we will see that God is able to move us beyond our fears. There are 365 promises in the Bible to help us to face our fears. One promise God gave us is found in the book of Isaiah, Isaiah 41 verse 10, where God says, "So do not fear, for I am with you. Do not be dismayed, for I am your God. I will strengthen you and help you. I will uphold you with my righteous right hand." Throughout the Bible, we see God saying, "Do not be afraid, do not be scared, do not be frightened, for I am with you." It's an incredible thought, you know, when we think about it, to know that when God wrote this book so many years ago, he knew that the number one thing that would dominate our lives would be fear. And that's why God says, "Do not fear, for I am with you."
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3: 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We have started a new Bible study series called The Secrets of Prophecy. 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We will also cover some of the most important teachings of the Bible. 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
13: This is It Is Written. I'm John Bradshaw. Thanks for joining me. This is part three of our five-part series, Conspiracy, More Than Just a Theory. There is a massive conspiracy playing out in the world today. Its effects are being felt right around the globe. It's spoken of in the Bible, and it affects every last one of us.

There are a lot of conspiracy theories today, and one in particular has gained a great amount of traction over the last several decades. It centers in a very isolated location, said to be a hotbed of paranormal activity. It's one of the most secretive, one of the most mysterious places in all of the United States. It could easily be said in all of the world. And the secrecy which enshrouds this place has given rise to one of the biggest conspiracy theories you will ever hear. About 80 miles northwest of Las Vegas, Nevada, is a place the LA Times referred to as the Holy Grail for conspiracy theorists, a U.S. Air Force military installation. It's a real location, and it's a busy place. Things happen here. Exactly what isn't really known. In 1955, the site was selected for testing the U-2 spy plane, and since then, many other aircraft have been tested here. The A-12, which could travel at 2,000 miles an hour and take clear pictures of things on the ground from 90,000 feet. Its successor, the SR-71 Blackbird, was tested here as well, as was the F-117 Nighthawk stealth fighter. Research, development, and testing are carried out here at this very remote location by the government of the United States. There's a lot of security surrounding the area. Cameras, guards, barriers, and helicopter patrols. Even though we have no intention of getting any closer than we're allowed, there's no doubt Uncle Sam knows we're here. He does not want people getting too close.

0: A large amount of UFO sightings have been reported in the area. Now, many of these have been explained by those who do the explaining as aircraft flights. The U-2 spy plane was tested, apparently, at Area 51, flies much, much higher than conventional aircraft, and so that was given as a reason for some of the strange things seen in the sky. Visitors coming from all around the world, but at the end of the day, on Area 51, there is a military installation. What takes place there is highly secretive and under a blanket of immense security, much like many other military installations around the world. In fact, the U.S. government only acknowledged officially the existence of a base at Area 51 for the first time just a few years ago. It's that kind of secrecy that has led many people to speculate that there has to be more going on at Area 51 than simply mundane, everyday military operations. It has been claimed that the United States government keeps aliens or the remains of aliens at Area 51. The legend goes that late at night on the 4th of July, 1947, a UFO crashed near Roswell, New Mexico, and that the remains of that crash, the UFO and its occupants, were brought to Area 51. The main runway is 4.5 miles long. Long for a runway. Janet flights come and go from here, shuttling workers between the military installation and various locations. So the question that gets asked is this. How much of this is simply the world's last remaining superpower doing what it needs to do to maintain and develop its military capability? And how much of this is a cover-up, a conspiracy, a concerted effort on the part of those in power to keep the truth about aliens and flying saucers from the people? I wanted to ask someone with a unique understanding of the area. Pat Travis owns Little Alien, a diner and watering hole that's been here in Rachel, Nevada for years. Pat knows the area as well as pretty much anyone, and she's seen a lot of people come and go in their pursuit for the truth about Area 51. How did this whole Area 51 thing get started?
1: Well, that started a long time ago, but they have been able to test all kinds of things. The stealth was proved from there. And if the world had known what the stealth could do when it went on its first mission, we would not have accomplished what we did. I'm proud to be part of the secrecy that's there. So many things have been developed there. Probably by the time we knew about the stealth, it's probably old. That's what I can say.
0: Do you think that explains much of what people consider to be the interesting phenomena?
1: Testing, yes. No, I believe that we work side by side with aliens. Can I prove it to you? No, but I have that feeling.
0: Now, people come here from all around the world hoping to see lights in the sky and objects up there. Do the locals see odd things
1: flying around? We have all seen a few strange things. One of my employees and I actually were sitting outside early one morning drinking coffee, and we saw something we could not explain in the sky. And that was in the morning. So I have no idea what they're testing. You know, maybe what I saw a long time ago, maybe it was a drone. I have no idea, but I know that there should not have been anything flying in the area where there was something flying.
0: Can you describe what that was?
1: It was a saucer-shaped vehicle. That's the best I can say, in an area where there is no flying as a general, but there was something there that night. And my niece and I watched it do maneuvers for 20 minutes. Can I prove it to you? No. We know where it was. It was marked. There is a record of where the sighting was, height, and so we could about judge how big it was.
0: I'm really interested in your perspective because you live out here. You're truly a local. What do the locals think is happening over the hill on the range?
1: We do not discuss any of it because it is a top security area. And believe it or not, all of us that live here, somebody may know something, but none of us discuss it at all. Because if it was one of our neighbors and something was said wrong, they could lose their job over just a slight. And it actually came really close to happening. Someone told reporters that a man that used to live in the double wide house trailer that's right up here worked in Area 51. He was a truck driver. That's all he was. But he came really close to losing his entire security clearance because of what someone stated. They reworked his entire security clearance. And, you know, we try and keep our neighbors in that secure place. It's just like the security guards that are at the gate. We ask people not to take their pictures, not to do these things. These are men and women that have a job to do. Is it secure? Yes. Do they have to do this? Definitely. Because we probably don't want to know all the things that go on out there. And that would be my best estimation of that one.
0: Tell me something about the people that get attracted to this area.
1: There are people from every country in the world. Of course, you spoke to some people from Italy this morning. If you look at the dollar bills on my ceiling, you will see dollar bills that have been put up on my ceiling from every country in the world. And it's always fun to talk to some of them. Language barriers, you know what? You can point to things. They know what a cup of coffee is. So we can get by.
0: So you're here in this area where there's essentially on the extraterrestrial highway and you see something. What goes through your mind?
1: Nothing. It's exciting when you see something that you can't explain, but that's okay. I wonder every day, how did everything get created? I wonder why I was brought here and why I feel compelled to be here, why I get up every morning and I feel happy, even if I know that something else. I have two employees out sick right now. So somebody has to cover it. I don't have a problem doing that. I love the people that I've employed over the years. Some have been disasters. Some have been absolutely awesome. You know what? We have such a close family of friends. And that's the best I can tell you.
0: Pat, thank you. Thank you very much. We'll be right back with more in just a moment. Thanks for joining me on It Is Written. So, you have secrecy, the government, unexplained phenomena, just about everything you need to convince people that aliens are being kept here at Area 51 in Nevada, that the government is involved in some great conspiracy to keep people from knowing the truth. But do you have evidence? Well, no, really, you don't. Or maybe you have just enough evidence to keep the conspiracy theories alive and well. But there's a real conspiracy that people are missing, even though it's playing out right in front of our eyes. The tendency is to ignore it, even though the signs, the phenomena, are visible, measurable, and verifiable. To miss this one is to make a really big mistake. According to the Word of God, there was rebellion long ago in heaven of all places. Lucifer, whose name means light bearer, rebelled against God and wanted to receive worship. Isaiah records that Lucifer said, "I will be like the Most High," or "I will make myself like the Most High." Having led a third of heaven's angels in rebellion against God, Satan, which means adversary, came to the earth and lied to Adam and Eve about God, and then led our first parents into sin. Now you'll notice that in the same chapter, God intervened and he provided Adam and Eve with a way out of the mess that they were in. He provided them with the gift of repentance. Genesis 3:15, "And I will put enmity between you and the woman, and between your seed and her seed. He shall bruise your head, and you shall bruise his heel." In that verse, God promised that Jesus would come into the world. Humanity could be saved. Remember, saved from itself. Saved from the result of our own rebellion. Adam and Eve chose to rebel against God, and God himself stepped in to say, I want to give the human family a way out of this. And think of what that way out was. It was that which was agreed upon in the Council of Peace Zechariah wrote about. Jesus would die for the sins of the world. So now the devil realizes that victory isn't assured. His goal is to ruin humanity. If he is to lose, then he'd do everything he could to cause everyone to lose. And he set out to bring as much pain as he could to the heart of God. So what has happened since that time is all part of the devil's campaign to ruin the world and drag humanity to the lowest depths possible. But let's think about where we are today as a world. The internet is awash with sin. Think about the hatred in the world. Why do you think it is that society is so divided in many ways? You would think that after being on the planet this long, human beings would have figured out how to get along with each other, how to bridge racial divides, how to work for the good of a country rather than for the good of a political party or a politician. And yet, well into the 21st century, even though there's an undeniable amount of good in the world, there is a massive amount of dysfunction and hate and evil. And that's because the devil has been goading people to live selfishly and without reference to God. It's a plan, a conspiracy to bring down the entire world. And now with the internet, the devil has what's probably his most effective tool ever. There was a time when we thought television was corrupting our minds. Now we carry so much more than a television with us wherever we go. Even though you can watch this program on the internet is a minefield. What the devil is doing is making it as easy as possible for you to be distracted from faith in God. As easy as possible and as accepted as possible. And today it's entirely acceptable to be distracted from faith. Fewer people than ever are members of a church. More people than ever claim no religious affiliation. I'll give you one more rather unsavory example of where we're going as a planet. Pornography has shown itself to be absolutely ruinous. Marriages are ruined. Minds are ruined. Families are ruined. Reputations are ruined. After 6,000 years of sin, Satan has succeeded in bringing society to the place where we promote this and make celebrities of those who make it. Freedom of speech? Freedom of sin is more like it. But keep in mind, when someone is being tempted to click on a link of that nature, it's because there's a real devil trying to lure that person into a real web of sin. The stakes are not small. They are immense. And the one who knows that the most, after God, is Satan. And how has the devil succeeded in getting us to where we are today? I'll answer that question and more in just a moment.
2: When an Italian priest told his congregation that he was going on a spiritual retreat, but was later rescued from a sinking cruise ship, he learned an important lesson. Truth matters. And the truth matters in the church, but a whole lot of what gets passed off as truth in the church today isn't. Don't miss The Mouth of Truth on itiswritten.tv. You'll visit captivating Italy, beautiful Bosnia. You'll see historical sites that attract people from around the world, and you'll discover how the church has been affected by teachings that don't originate in the Bible. Jesus said, "The truth shall make you free." As planet Earth marches relentlessly toward the end of time, deceptions are on the rise. But it's the will of Jesus, the way, the truth, and the life, to keep us in the safety of His Word. You want to avoid deception. Don't miss The Mouth of Truth on itiswritten.tv.
0: Thanks for joining me today on It Is Written. Just a moment ago, I asked how it is that the devil has been so successful in getting the world to where it is today. Well, think about this. When the devil used a serpent as a medium in the Garden of Eden and spoke to Eve, he said in Genesis 3 verse 1, "Has God indeed said, 'You shall not eat of every tree of the garden'?" Now, don't miss that. Did God really say that? Did God really suggest you shouldn't eat that fruit? In other words, you don't need to listen to God. Don't take what he says too seriously. He didn't really mean it. Just do whatever you want. Now, that's rebellion. Satan's rebellion in heaven resulted in one-third of the angels in heaven turning against God. When he brought his rebellion here to the earth, he tried to turn people away from God here as well. But how do you do that? Well, you have to turn them against the Word of God. God says it, but you don't have to take that seriously. That's what he did in the Garden of Eden. The Bible tells us that we are saved by grace through what? Through faith. And what is faith? To put it simply, faith is believing the Word of God and living according to the Word of God, expecting God's Word to do what it says it will do. That is faith. So when Satan said to Eve, "Did God really mean what he said?" he was encouraging her to manifest a lack of faith, distrust in God's Word, rebellion against God's Word. Think with me about what Jesus said in Matthew 19:17. Speaking to a man we've come to know as the rich young ruler, a man who asked him what good thing he needed to do in order to be saved, Jesus said, "If you want to enter into life, keep the commandments." In John 14:15, Jesus said, "If you love me, keep my commandments." Now be careful here. This isn't Jesus contradicting Paul. Salvation is by grace alone, through faith alone, in Christ alone. No one is saved by obedience. But God makes clear to us that the lives of saved people filled with the presence of Christ will be characterized by obedience. When you come to faith in God, your desire is to obey God. Satan knew that. He also knew that if he could lead people into sin, he'd be able to accomplish his aims. But how do you lead people into sin when the Bible so clearly warns us against sin? Listen to Jesus and you notice a thread running through his words. John 15:10. "If you keep my commandments, you will abide in my love, just as I have kept my Father's commandments and abide in his love." John was more than clear in 1 John 2 and verse 3. "And hereby we do know that we know him, if we keep his commandments." Matthew 4:4 speaks to this. After having been tempted to turn stones into bread, a ravenously hungry Messiah turns to the devil and says, "It is written, man shall not live by bread alone, but by every word that proceeds from the mouth of God." So Satan turned his attack to the Word of God. Where's the respect for the Word of God today? Well, it's in rapid decline. In the late 19th century, modernism promoted the idea that religious and moral principles should not be the main influence in social progress. God was left out of the equation altogether. Charles Darwin claimed that human beings are the result of natural selection and not the product of a creator God. See what's happening? Between modernist thinkers and Charles Darwin, God suddenly becomes unimportant to our origins, or to where we're going as a civilization. We can get by without God, we're told. The World Health Organization estimates that 125,000 abortions are performed a day around the world. Tens of thousands occur every month in the United States, even though even atheists know that the Bible says, "Thou shalt not kill." God speaks, yet we seem to be able to say, "I'm doing completely the opposite. That doesn't apply to me." Seems as though the devil's been highly successful in causing people to think his thoughts. Revelation 22:14, God says, "Blessed are they that do his commandments, that they may have right to the tree of life and may enter in through the gates into the city." It's been hundreds of years since the Catholic Church removed the commandment about worshiping idols from its teachings and replaced the missing commandment by dividing the commandment about coveting. Rome was also responsible for changing the weekly day of worship from the seventh day of the week to the first. God's commandments have been under attack historically, and they still are today. And this isn't like ignoring the speed limit or jaywalking. The wages of sin is death, Paul wrote. It's serious, but it's what Satan wants. Isaiah wrote in Isaiah 59:2 that sin separates a person from God. That's the aim. That's the agenda, to separate people from God. And if you could do that while convincing them it's harmless or fashionable or that times have changed or that the church is out of touch, then you've just succeeded in justifying rebellion against God. But is it ever justified? No, it's not. Not ever. And is it ever wise? Oh no, of course it isn't ever wise. Is it ever necessary? Oh no, it's not necessary. What would make perfect sense is to read the Word of God and say, this is a God I can trust. This is a Savior who died for me. This is a Jesus who one day is coming back to take me to be with Him in heaven. Following God is the pathway to a glorious future, a bright future, a happy future. You can believe the propaganda, you can listen to the lies, you can be caught up in the conspiracy, or you can look into the face of Jesus and say, now that's somebody that I can love. So what's the answer to a conspiracy that's led people to feel free to obey basically whatever they want? Basically to obey themselves, which means to be their own God. What's the answer? Well, the answer is this: a radical commitment to God, a commitment to Jesus, and a complete surrender to Christ and to the Word of God, including the law of God. If God said it, that's enough. Now, how's that going with you? We're in a battle here on planet Earth, a real spiritual battle. Only as we surrender to the Word of God are we safe in the face of this relentless attack. Let's pray for that true surrender and pray that God would keep us safe, not just now, but always. Let's pray now. Our Father in heaven, caught up in this war, this battle, we turn to you. Jehoshaphat in the Bible was caught up in a battle. He knew he couldn't win, but he turned to you and he prayed and he said, our eyes are upon you. And so, Lord, that's what we say to you. We're looking in your direction. Friend, are your eyes on Jesus? If they're not, you'll be pushed this way and that, swayed this way and that. But if your eyes are on him, focusing on the risen Savior, looking upon a God who is love, and you'll receive his presence and his strength and his blessing, and this great God will live his life out in you. Lord, that's our prayer. Is it your prayer, friend? If it is, open your heart to God. Say to God, yes, God, that's my prayer. Yes, Lord, I want Jesus to be my Savior now and forever. Keep us, Lord, in this great conspiracy, this great battle. Thank you that when Jesus comes back, we will be able to say, victory. Victory is ours forever. We pray gratefully in Jesus' name. Amen. Thank you so very much for joining me. Looking forward to seeing you again next time. Until then, remember, it is written, man shall not live by bread alone, but by every word that proceeds from the mouth of God.

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1: Welcome to Finding Truth with Pastor Jeff. Pastor Jeff, I had a really interesting conversation yesterday. Mm-hmm. A young man was talking to me. He has been listening to Faith FM, the radio station, and they were talking about the second coming of Jesus Christ. So I'm wondering if perhaps you could explain that to us. He had quite a few interesting questions about that.
2: Naomi, there's nothing more precious really in the Bible than the second coming of Jesus, because we all know that Jesus came the first time as a babe in Bethlehem, but the Bible teaches that he's going to come back the second time, not to die for us next time, but to take us home to a home that is so wonderful that we can't even imagine how wonderful and beautiful it is, and get rid of all this wars and trouble and disease and death and sorrow that we're all afflicted with on this earth. In fact, if you go over to the book of Revelation, the first chapter and verse 7, it says that when Jesus comes back the second time, every eye will all see him.
1: Wow, like the sun?
2: Yes, just like the sun. Right. We all see the sun, and we're going to be able to see Jesus when he comes back. And it says in the book of Acts, for example, that God describes this through the angel and says in Acts 1 and verse 9, "Now when he had spoken these things while they watched," that's the disciples watched, "he was taken up and a cloud received him out of their sight. And while they looked steadfastly toward heaven," they were, you know, trying to see him as he went back into heaven. "As he went up, behold, two men stood by them in white apparel, who also said, 'Men of Galilee, why do you stand gazing up into heaven?'"
1: And that was the angel?
2: The angels, yeah.
1: Right.
2: Imagine seeing the angels there. "This same Jesus," the angel said, "who was taken up from you into heaven, will so come in like manner as you saw him go into heaven."
1: Right, so we will see him and hear him.
2: Yes, well, Thessalonians says that when Jesus comes, he's coming with a shout, with the voice of the archangel and with the trumpet of God. That sounds pretty noisy to me.
1: So we won't miss it. It's not secret.
2: It's not secret at all. And it's the most wonderful event. That's why all the Bible writers talk about the second coming of Christ, because it is the most precious of all Bible truths. Let's continue to study that and talk about it, because...
1: And look forward to it.
2: It's real.
1: It's real. Thank you, everyone, for joining us for Finding Truth with Pastor Jeff.
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0: Hello, dear friend. Welcome to Bible study. This is Nick Rita, your host. I'm very happy to be with you today, and thank you for tuning in. We are going to talk about unity in Christ. This will be a very interesting discussion, a good Bible study, and I'm very happy to have with me our panel. I would like to say hello to Will. Good to have you with us, Will.
1: Thank you, Nick. I'm inspired by 1 Corinthians and sure the panel is as well.
0: Hi, Joe. It's good to have you with us too.
2: Thanks, Nick. It's a privilege to be here.
0: Len, welcome to the program.
3: Thanks, Nick, and hello, everyone.
0: Ligia, thank you for joining us.
4: Thank you, Nick.
0: Hi, Jerry. It's good to have you with us again.
5: Thank you, Nick. It's a pleasure to be here.
0: And Brenton, it's good to have Brenton with us too. I'd like to say thank you to Brenton because he's our facilitator for today. Thank you, Brenton, for preparing this Bible study. Welcome to the program.
6: Thank you very much, Nick. It's actually a very important topic that we're studying again in this series. So I'd like to say welcome to those who are listening too as we study this subject together. Paul wrote a total of 4 letters to the Corinthian churches, or the Corinthian church he had raised up. I don't know of any other church that Paul wrote 4 letters to as I go through his epistles, but for no other church that he raised up do we find such deep-seated concern. It's not that he didn't care for the others, with the exception of Galatians, who had significant spiritual problems. In the main, the other churches that he raised up, whilst he gave them counsel and caution, they didn't seem to have some of the deep-seated issues that the Corinthian church had. We have 1 and 2 Corinthians and 2 other letters. One of them is described by Paul himself as written with tears, as he describes it. And they're alluded to in both the 1 and 2 Corinthians epistles. But we do not have available to us the contents of those letters. Since Paul's departure, the church had retrograded very significantly. As an inspired author put it this way, while the apostle was with them, his firm faith, his fervent prayers, words of instruction, and above all, his own example to inspire and encourage, they could gladly choose to suffer affliction for Christ's sake. However, in our study today, we need to recognize that Paul had now been absent from them for close to 3 years, and the church had descended into significant divisions and cliques based around personalities. There was significant moral laxness, and that'll be dealt with in our next study. The misuse of spiritual gifts and lawsuits between believers coming to court. There seems to be a spirit of arrogance and alienation among the believers. Paul sent his faithful servant Titus to Corinth to find out what was happening. But the reports of the divisions in the church appear to have come to him, and the Greek word for divisions is schisma, seems to have come from a family known as Chloe's household. This seems to have been a well-respected family in the church. Whilst Paul strongly endeavoured to correct these wrongs, it seems that decades later, Clement of Rome in around AD 96 wrote a letter called Clement the First to the Corinthian church dealing with the same issues, schismas in the church, or schisms, and a rejection of local church leadership. We need God's guidance as we examine these and Paul's summations of the problems. We need the guidance of the Holy Spirit. Jerry, would you like to pray for us as we get underway with our study today?
5: Our loving Father in heaven, we thank you so much, Lord, for the opportunity to spend this time together as we look at this very important situation that we're dealing with, because it's so relevant for us today as well. And we can learn as we study how your servants, especially Paul, and dealt with these issues and gave us good counsel. We know that We are flawed individuals, and we need your help and guidance every step of the way. We pray, please, that your Holy Spirit may be our guide and teacher, that we may learn as we spend this time together. So bless us and bless all those who tune in, is our wish and prayer in Jesus' name. Amen.
6: Amen. Thank you, Jerry. Thank you. In 1 Corinthians 1:10, we find this statement that Paul makes. After giving initial greetings to the church from himself and those who are with him, he says this: "Now I plead with you, brethren, by the name of our Lord Jesus Christ." He couldn't have invoked any stronger name, could he? "That you all speak the same thing, and that there be no divisions among you, but that ye be perfectly joined together in the same mind and in the same judgment." Will, I wonder if you could have a look at that verse and unpack it a bit for us, but also the subsequent verses between 12 and 17, and maybe comment on the fact that the cliques centered around personalities. One says, "I'm of Paul." Another says, "I'm of Apollos." Another says, "I'm of Peter." And a fourth one says, "I'm of Christ." I just wonder if you could unpack that for us, and maybe as a panel, we could discuss, can this still be a problem in the church today, the culture of personalities? Thanks, Will.
1: Brendan, you've read 1 Corinthians 1, verse 10, where he's asking for no divisions among them. I love what he says in verse 13. "Is Christ divided? Was Paul crucified for you? Or were you baptized in the name of Paul?" They were dividing. They had a clique. Some were following personalities, like saying, "I am of Paul." Others in the church, "My Apollos is my hero." "No, I'm a Peter man," the other one would say. And others, "I am of Christ." You know, it made me think that so-called social influencers, Brendan, they boast millions. They boast millions of followers on social
6: media. Some of them do, yes.
1: Yes. It's natural to gravitate to those you like most, both friends in the church as well as the affinity with leaders. I've heard how quickly people respond to a question about favorite preachers, for example. You've asked about the modern church. Then when pockets or cliques form in any organization, including the church, inevitably an us and them situation develops. At worst, these factions could seriously impair the growth of the church and its popular potential, its proper potential to share the gospel. You know, I might say, too often this disruption among people of God is seen by unbelieving people looking on, and it dissuades them from becoming part of the Christian fellowship. Jesus said, "If a house is divided against itself, that house will not be able to stand." Now, it's certain that disunity in the church misrepresents the character of God, for we are called to be united in purpose and nature, just like the nature of the Godhead itself. You know, the Apostle Paul calls for unity in other places. Ephesians 4, verse 1 to 3, he says, "I therefore urge you, walk in a manner worthy of the calling to which you have been called, with all humility and gentleness, with patience, bearing with one another in love, eager to maintain the unity of the Spirit in the bond of peace." He also says in Philippians 2, "being of the same mind, having the same love, being in full accord." To me, the word "full accord" means perfect unity.
6: Yes.
1: If I may, I'll just share with you a small sampling of what Paul addresses with regard to unity. Of course, he says to the Corinthians, he reproves them for their quarreling and divisions. That's 1 Corinthians 1. He warns the Galatians later of dangers of rivalries, dissensions, and divisions as well in Galatians 5. And then he entreats individuals, Euodia and Syntyche in Philippi, to agree in the Lord, and pleads with others to intervene, help them to be united. Then later he instructs the Colossians, "forgive each other as the Lord has forgiven you." And then, of course, he exhorts the Ephesians as well not to indulge in corrupting talk. Unfortunately, Brenton, this becomes the real problem when there's division in the church. Not to grieve the Holy Spirit, he says in Ephesians 4, put away all bitterness and wrath and anger and clamor and slander. You know, what comes to mind when you hear Jesus' words? By this, all people will know that you are my disciples, if you have love for one another. I tend to imagine some kind of idyllic Christian community of love. You know, only last night, Brenton, I stumbled on the word wantok.
6: Yes.
1: Wantok. Of course, in the Tok-Pisin language, wantok means one talk, meaning the language of a tribe or clan. And it basically boils down to the fact that there's a kinship, a face-to-face relationship. They talk together as one. And the reciprocal exchange is paramount in creating strong ties and keeping the tribe together.
6: Yes.
1: Do we need one talk in the church today? Absolutely.
6: Len, have you got a comment?
3: Yes, the first time I read through Corinthians, which was many years ago, I was quite disappointed. I was hoping to be inspired, and instead of being inspired, I was reading about all the troubles in the church. But I realise now the church is made up of a whole lot of different individuals who are at different stages in their spiritual growth. And if anyone is looking for the perfect church, they will be disappointed because there'll be people in there who are not totally committed to the Lord. However, that should never stop us from being part of the body of Christ, which the church is called, or the bride of Christ, that we, as a church, the church is made up of individuals. And in this particular case, in the Corinthian church, there was more people who were not yet totally committed to the Lord. And so that affected the whole of the church. I've probably said it on air before, but I have a little theory that any organization is as good as its leadership. And I suspect that the leadership in the Corinthian church was not strong, and thereby all these problems came up.
0: Just want to quickly just comment on what Len said, particularly the last couple of words there, in terms of leadership, because this is probably one of the biggest problem the church encounters these days down on earth here, because we look at the leadership of the church rather to look at Christ. And I believe this is the biggest problem. People are making all sorts of parties, you know, cliques, you know, support this, support that. We all need to come closer to Jesus. Doesn't matter who we are. And I think this is what will probably expand a little bit today, how important it is to have Jesus Christ our center.
6: Mm.
2: When the members can't get on, it undermines not only God's character, but the point of the cross was reconciliation between God and man and people between each other, you know. And if we can't be reconciled, if we can't work together, what does it say about the power of Christ, the power of the cross and the power of God? So I think, you know, I think sometimes we forget that how our behavior can reflect negatively on God and what he's trying to achieve.
6: Moving on with this discussion, we've touched on the fact that this unity in the church misrepresents the character of God. And I noticed in 2 Corinthians 13:14, which is basically a blessing. It's the blessing of the Father, the Son, and the Holy Spirit. So the unity that is reflected there, isn't that what Jesus prayed for his disciples, that they may be one as we are one? In our next question, Lydia, this statement is made in the book of Romans. Let us walk properly as in the day, not in revelry and drunkenness, not in lewdness and lust, not in strife and envy. It seems that these were some of the things that the Corinthians were actually practicing. Do you think the lack of unity, Lydia, among the members contributed to them going back to their old ways? And how does Paul see this on a whole? I'd like you to comment, and I won't read it for you. You can comment on 1 Corinthians 2:5, because I think that's actually a very important verse. Could you just share with us your perspective on that? Thanks, Lydia.
4: Yes, Brenton. Paul advised them in 1 Corinthians chapter 2, verse 5. It says, your faith might not rest on man's wisdom, but on God's power. So he first emphasizes that all of us have Jesus as our Lord, because the church is not centered on human leaders, but Christians are centered on Jesus. And the emphasis on the lordship of Jesus in the early verses of 1 Corinthians help us understand what Paul meant by the words, be united in the same mind and the same judgment.
6: Yes.
4: Because if we are not united, division comes from the devil, and unity comes from the Holy Spirit, through the power of the Holy Spirit. And if we are not united, divisions brings lots of bad things between the, you know, the Christians and the church. And is when split comes in the church, it means the power of the Holy Spirit is not there, but the other powers would be present.
6: Okay. Has anyone else got any thoughts on that? Because what about the statement, but if anyone has caused grief, he has not grieved me. This is Paul speaking, but all of you to some extent, not to be too severe. Doesn't division within the church, even if it was division, say, between two people and another two people in the church, does that have a flow-on effect? I'm interested in your comments on that. Does it have the effect of permeating or I think the term that Christ used is and Paul used is a little leaven in the meal is not good. So, Len, have you got any thoughts on that?
3: Yes, somebody might say something that offends somebody else, mm-hmm. and that somebody else is put out. It could reach a stage where that person says, well, I don't wish to associate with, I won't go to church anymore because so-and-so is there who said something to me that I didn't like. Does it have a flow-on effect? Yes, of course it does. Any division within the church will affect the rest of the church members.
6: Mm.
3: And we need to follow the biblical principle of being loving towards each other. And if we find it hard to do, then we should at least respect each other.
6: Yeah,
3: I agree. And not say things that hurt people.
6: Mm.
2: I agree completely with Len. Only that person often doesn't just stop going to church. That person goes and confides in other people or a group of people and tells them, look, this person said this terrible thing to me and I am so wounded and they're horrible, terrible people. And then they start, then you get groups developing. You have people siding with one individual and another group siding with another individual. And it does definitely have a ripple effect until, a whole group of people have left the church. And the church is weakened by, and of course, as Lydia said, this was all part of the plan, wasn't it? Just divide and conquer.
5: People, unfortunately, tend to choose sides, don't they? And that doesn't help bring parties together. So we should be careful of that. Yeah, and like Joe said, it's divide and conquer, and that's Satan's plan all along.
2: I just think that sometimes if we stop and think about how it affects God when we quarrel and when we get into our little cliques and one against the other. And, you know, as a parent, and anyone who is a parent will know how a parent feels when their child or children are squabbling. Not so much as children, but when they're adults and there's some tension, how it can affect the heart of the parent. You know, they know better, but they're doing it. And why are they doing it? You know, and it really hurts. And I think if we understood how God felt or feels when we there's this dissimulation and this strife in the church, and when we malign other people, and other people talk about us, and it's a really a no-win situation from every aspect.
6: Yeah, I agree. I had to put this in my notes. This came from a Billy Graham forum called My Answer. I've given up on the church. The last church I attended had so many divisions and conflicts in it that I vowed I would never go to church again. Now, Len touched on this, didn't he, just earlier. I kind of miss it, but you can understand why I feel the way that I do, can't you? And what do you think the answer is? I think, Lydia, you touched on it earlier on in your comments. We must put Christ first. Absolutely essential.
1: Brenton, Paul describes the body and its part as a whole. Yeah. And, you know, I smacked my wrist with a hammer. And I tell you what, my whole body was hurting. I think on the positive side, if someone is struggling in the church, if you see that things are not right, if we had to surround that person and act like a sanctified body, half of these problems will not occur.
6: Yeah. But this is so important. You know, I've put it in here, the injury it does to the church, and Joe and Jerry and others have touched on this. These are some of the things that come out of it. Dissatisfaction. I don't want to go to church anymore. Len touched on that. Disillusionment. Sadness, sharp theological disputes, they all stem from a lack of unity. We often hear this term, and I'm really interested in this because as part of our study that we are presenting today, this was certainly one of the key things that were mentioned in the study. We often hear this term, unity in diversity. Paul uses it, but on the second paragraph of our study, unity and uniformity are talked about. We have different opinions, but who is the final arbiter? However, all thoughts and opinions must be submitted to Christ. This is what the statement was, our Lord. United here comes from the word katatizo, which suggests restoring something to its proper condition. If the church, as you said, Will, is Christ's body, and perhaps we need to look at 1 Corinthians 12:27. How does this diversity, how can these things be an evidence of diversity but still being united? So does diversity, Joe, mean that we must have different opinions theologically? Does it mean that we don't all have to think the same way? What does, if orthodoxy isn't unity, how does these various opinions come together to produce the unity that Christ talked about when he said, Father, I want them to be one just as you and I are one?
2: The phrase unity in diversity is used frequently these days to describe harmony and tolerance of each other's differences.
6: Yes.
2: And it's been used in various contexts, including political ones. And but today we're looking at its use within the church context. And what does it really mean? Like, does a diversity refer to individual differences as people, where we come from? You know, the language we speak at home, the food we eat and cook, is it the same as church multiculturalism? Because churches can be multicultural. Is this what Paul's talking about? I don't know. Is he saying, like, you're a mixed bunch? Well, just learn to live and work together. I believe he's actually saying a lot more than maintaining a peaceful coexistence. He's talking about the church as the body of Christ, and Will has alluded to that and talked about that a little bit. And just as each part of the body has a role in keeping the body alive and functioning as it should, so each member of the church has a role to play in the health and life of the church in whatever capacity that may be. And I think it goes beyond our individual preferences and differences to something so much bigger, like the mission of the church. The Great Commission given by Christ cannot be fulfilled by fractured, disunited members.
6: Yes.
2: The Corinthian church was fracturing because they had lost sight of their head, Christ. They were replacing him with either themselves and their own worldly reasoning or other people. And this leads to all sorts of problems that Paul addresses in his letters. It had a flow-on effect. As soon as you remove Jesus, as Christ as the head of the church, and all sorts of things start happening. And this is a lesson for us. If we replace Christ as the head, then we are heading for some serious trouble. Paul uses the metaphor of the body to teach them the importance of unity and how diversity builds up the whole body. Just very quickly, just as the body, I'm reading from 1 Corinthians 12, just as a body, though one, has many parts, but all its many parts form one body, so it is with Christ. And he goes on, even so, the body's not made of one part, but of many. Now, if the foot should say, because I'm not the hand, I do not belong to the body, it would not for that reason stop being part of the body. And if the ear should say, well, because I am not an eye, I do not belong to the body, it would not for that reason stop being part of the body. If the whole body were an eye, where would the sense of hearing be? And if the whole body were an ear, where would the sense of smell be? But in fact, God has placed the parts in the body, every one of them, just as he wanted them to be. Like he's telling them, you are part of the body, whatever you are. You're completely, you know, necessary, essential. If they were all one part, where would the body be? As it is, there are many parts, but one body. So we see a body is diverse, but it needs its various parts to function. And so it is with the church. Each member is unique. It's he or she's irreplaceable, not interchangeable. And if that member is not there, because they've been offended, Len, and they've left, the body can compensate a little, but it gets to the stage where it cannot compensate any longer, you know, with too many fractures, and the body begins to fall apart. Paul is trying to avert this tragedy and speaks pleadingly to them. He says, I appeal to you, brothers and sisters, in the name of our Lord Jesus Christ, that all of you agree with one another in what you say, and that there be no divisions among you, but that you be perfectly united in mind and thought. Mm. Now, you mentioned the word katatizo.
6: I did.
2: You know, and it, in this setting, it's talking about, you know, fixing things, setting processes in order that they might fulfill their intended purpose, like fixing a fishing net. Mm-hmm. A torn fishing net is mended, or a wound is stitched up, a bone is set. Paul's trying to bring about healing in the church, and this can only happen through unity in and with Christ and the setting of egos aside. Now, he had hoped that they had matured, but finds them acting like little children, and he points them to Christ as he writes healing words to them. And he says, now you are the body of Christ, and each one of you is a part of it. So Christ unifies varying opinions, not by erasing diversity or forcing rigid uniformity, but by centering the church in a shared relationship with himself. I think we can be different. We can do things differently. But there are certain things that we must be united on. And, you know, there's no, anyone can believe whatever they want.
6: No, absolutely not. Yeah, it's interesting, though, when you were quoting about the body, remember? Now, yes. If you were asking someone today, what are the most important parts of the body? Some people would say the eyes. Some people would say the mouth. Some people would say other things. But then you have what we would call the lesser ones, things like toes. Now, if you've got no toes, you've got some major problems, haven't you, as far as balance goes?
2: And yet, that's right.
6: When you think of feet and toes, I mean, I go to the podiatrist about every 2 months to have my toenails cut and that sort of thing, and he cuts them and trims them, all the rest of it. I never give them any thought the rest of the time. But if I didn't have my toes, I would have major problems with balance and other issues as well. I think what Paul is trying to get across here is this. Those in the church who are considered to be of less significance in the eyes of others, they're the very ones that Christ has actually chosen in the church to take these people on board, to love them put our arms around them and help them to realize that they are not inferior. They are just different, and that we are all part of the body of Christ, because at the foot of the cross, there are no high class and no class Christians, are there?
2: Yes, I think that in Christ's eyes, there are no classes. Every single one is there for a reason, and each of those reasons is equally important, because the head is the Christ. No one else is the head. And so Christ uses all the parts to grow the church. It's not all about just having great potluck lunches and getting on fabulously. It's not a club. The empowering that comes through the different parts of the body is so that we can reach others for him, that we can grow the body of Christ. So there's no insignificant role in the church. Everybody is doing their part. And when everybody does their part, we will see growth. And when Christ has got his proper position at the head, at the, you know, leading ahead, and we're all looking to him, joined to him and to each other, that we're unstoppable.
6: Mm. Look, that's very interesting, because I've actually had people say to me, I don't want to join a church because they're just a club. If we're following Christ and Christ is at the head of us, we don't have a club Christ. We have Christ as our head, Christ as our leader, Christ as the one who is inspiring us, directing us, loving us, and correcting us as needs be. And I think if we follow those, what Paul says in another of his epistles in Colossians 1 verse 19 and 20, he says all things are united in him. That's in Christ. So one of Christ's key roles in coming to this earth, Joe and panel, was to restore unity, that unity that was fractured in heaven and resulted in Lucifer and one third of the angels of heaven being cast out down to this earth, and then the problem of sin. Christ came to reunite that connection between earth and heaven and restore that unity that had been lost. I think that's very important.
0: Well, it's so true that, you know, we have all these examples in the Bible and the analogy with the body, how the body functions together. But just for the sake of the illustration, you know, we mentioned about each part of the body, how important it is. The head, the mind, it's very important, because without that you cannot have the function of the other members of the body. And for that reason, I'm just probably will touch a little bit more on this, but I want to say that power in a well-functioning group, a church in this case, comes from God, and the leaders have great authority to go in a right direction or in the wrong direction. And I believe this is very important. My dear friend, let me just share with you a wonderful book, which I have prepared for you as a free gift. This is called The Acts of the Apostles. You know, the disciples Jesus chose were not better than you and I. They made mistakes. They could be arrogant, lazy, selfish, but once they were filled with the Holy Spirit, they took the good news of the gospel to the four corners of the earth. Their legacy endures today. As followers of Christ, we also are commissioned to share the good news of salvation in Christ and of his soon return. As you read this book, my dear friend, you'll be inspired to put your trust in Jesus. Ask him to fill you with the Holy Spirit so you may share your faith, hope, love with others. You know, we can make a difference in this world. That person, it's you and me. I invite you to send us a text message with the code SABS13. SA stands for South Australia, BS for Bible study, number 13, 13. Don't add anything to this code, just SABS13 and SMS to 0482. 09-888-3.
6: Thank you. Glenn, in 1 Corinthians 3, 1-4, we find that Paul talks to them, and I'd like you to share with us either by reading it or summarising those four verses. He's talking about their spiritual immaturity. Divisions and cliques, he suggests, comes as a result of that. I'm asking the question, I guess, is it possible to have a deep Bible knowledge and still be spiritually immature? So I wondered if you could perhaps summarise 1 Corinthians 3, 1-4 for us.
3: Well, I'd like to say
6: give some perspectives.
3: I'd like to say something first. Some people claim the Bible is not inspired.
6: True.
3: And I believe there's sufficient evidence to show that the Bible is inspired. And that's proven by prophecy and also by archaeology and various other things. There are at least 10 ways to show that the Bible is inspired. Strangely enough, we have in the Bible some bad and even ghastly things recorded. To me, that's an indication that the Bible is inspired. If I was to write what I would call the Holy Scriptures, I wouldn't put those bad things in it. And 1 Corinthians and 2 Corinthians has these bad things in it. As I said before, I did not enjoy reading the two books of Corinthians when I first read them. Now, Paul's beef, his big problem with the church is that the membership were not growing spiritually.
6: Yes. Mm-hmm.
3: And this is what he's on about. And so let me read to you, and I want to comment as I go through. Let me read to you 1 Corinthians chapter 3, verses 1-4. Here's what Paul wrote. Brothers and sisters, I could not address you as people who live by the Spirit. Oh, in other words,
6: you're not living by the Spirit.
3: Not being led by God, but as people who are still worldly. And then he says, mere infants in Christ. Now, worldly is connected with infants. In other words, these people had not grown spiritually.
6: Mm-hmm.
3: And this is a warning for people of our time.
6: Mm-hmm.
3: It's no good just joining a church and not doing anything about it. You need to read and study and pray and take part in sharing the good news of salvation. Verse 2, Paul says, I gave you milk, not solid food, for you were not ready for it. And then he gives this indictment. He says, indeed, you are still not ready. In other words, you have not grown in those 3 years. You haven't grown spiritually. Verse 3, you are still worldly. For since there is jealousy and quarreling among you, are you not worldly? In other words, he says, well, here's the proof. You're not united. Are you not acting like mere humans?
6: Yes.
3: I thought, what's humans? We're all humans. But I think he's referring to, are you not acting like the pagans?
6: Yeah, worldly humans.
3: Worldly people, mm. Heathen. And he talks about jealousy and quarrelling. And then he gets to the real point here, and he says, for when one says, I follow Paul, and another, I follow Apollos, are you not yes. merely human beings? Well, what was happening? Of course, there were factions. I heard the word cliques
6: yes.
3: used quite a few times today. I personally prefer to use the word factions. And the Corinthians were splitting into groups, into factions, based on their favourite leaders. Well, that's a pity because, as was earlier pointed out, that we are all followers of Christ. Now, James, in the book of James, is some counsel.
6: It's good counsel, isn't it?
3: He said, if any of you lacks wisdom, you should ask God, who gives generously to all without finding fault, and it will be given to you. And I've pondered this word wisdom. What wisdom? Do I need to know how to get my car going if it stops in the middle of the road or something like that. It's not that sort of wisdom. This is spiritual wisdom. In other words, instead of getting into arguments and quarrels and factions, ask God, God, teach me what I should do in this particular situation. Then we have other counsel found in Romans chapter 12, verse 2. Do not conform to the pattern of this world, which these Corinthian people were doing, but be transformed by the renewing of your mind.
6: Yes. Mm-hmm.
3: Then you'll be able to test and approve what God's will is, his good, pleasing, and perfect will. Now, you asked me a specific question, Brenton. Can you know your Bible and yet not grow spiritually? Now, I've just put it in my words. Well, there's a difference between knowing your Bible and reading it. And I believe that when you do read it, you will absorb something from it. And I find it hard to believe to read my Bible, become very familiar with it, and not have me changed.
6: Yes.
3: The purpose, there's power in the Word of God.
6: Mm-hmm.
3: And I don't think you can read it just like a novel and end up, there's no change.
6: Right.
3: I mentioned at the beginning of my little speech here today that Paul expected the people of Corinth in that church to grow. You know, there are about 25 different references in the New Testament about spiritual growth. If you're not growing, you're actually dying.
6: Yes, yes.
3: And I want to read Galatians 5, verses 22 and 23 from the ESV, the English Standard Version. He says, but the fruit of the Spirit is love, joy, peace, patience. They were not giving patience in that church.
6: No, they were not.
3: Kindness, goodness, faithfulness, gentleness, self-control.
6: Yes.
3: Against such there are things there is no law.
6: Mm.
3: Well, they didn't actually have the book of Galatians to read. But Paul would have admonished them to live in such a way that would bring glory to God. And the same goes for us.
6: Mm, I believe so. Joe, you had a quick comment on this one.
2: I'm sorry, Len, but I might have to disagree with you a little bit.
3: Just a little bit.
2: I believe that you can have a knowledge of the Bible. You might even be able to conform and appear to live a godly life and still be spiritually immature. That means that Christ hasn't really touched the core of you, hasn't changed you from the inside. So what we're actually seeing is someone who knows their Bible well. The devil knows his Bible, doesn't he?
3: He knows it very well. Mm.
2: So I think that, yes, I agree with you, but I think there's also that aspect that you can remain unchanged by your knowledge, and you can be a pretender Christian, fooling yourself that you've got it, that you're there, but you're not. And maybe this is what the Corinthian Christians were doing.
3: Mm. They were more like rocks than sponges, eh? Yeah. I really think if you do read the Word of God, you have to be moved somehow.
6: Mm. Mm.
3: And Joe, it's all right. We can agree to disagree. We still love each other.
6: I think, Joe, there's an interesting text, though, in John 5 about verse 40. Ye search the scriptures, for in them ye think ye have eternal life. And they are they which testify of me, yet you will not come to me to have life. I find that a very illuminating text. Jerry, we're coming to some fairly important stuff here. In order for true harmony to be restored, something is needed. I wondered if you could either read or summarize 1 Corinthians 4, 1 and 2 and compare it with Philippians 2, 7 and 8. It's to do with attitude. It's to do with willingness to do what is needed. I wonder if you could briefly share that with us. Thanks.
5: Well, let me start with 1 Corinthians 4. Chapter 1 and 2, essentially what we're dealing with here is an attitude, as you say, Brenton, where Paul says, and I'm reading from the Clear Word paraphrase.

0: Jesus, who being in the form of God did not consider it robbery to be equal with God, but made himself of no reputation, taking the form of a bondservant and coming in the likeness of men. And being found in appearance as a man, he humbled himself and became obedient to the point of death, even the death of the cross. So there's a direct link between humility and being a servant, isn't there?
1: I believe so, Jerry, yeah.
0: Now, the disciples hadn't yet learned that lesson, because if you go to Mark chapter 9, I'm just reading a few verses from Mark chapter 9, verse 33 and 34. It says there, after they arrived at Capernaum, they were eating at Peter's house when Jesus asked his disciples, "What were you arguing about on the road earlier today?" They didn't answer him, because they'd been arguing about which one of them would be the greatest when Jesus set up his kingdom. So that's where their focus was. In Luke 22, verse 24, it says, and there was a dispute
1: among them
0: as to which of them would be considered the greatest, or if you like, honored the most when Jesus would set up his kingdom. So, you know, they had a lot to learn. And you ask the question, Brenton, in order for harmony, true harmony, to be restored, something is needed. And Len just talked about the fruit of the Spirit.
1: He did.
0: And how true that is. And I think if every Christian bore the fruit of the Spirit, there would be no arguing, no infighting, no nastiness.
1: Right.
0: And we would respectfully disagree with each other. We don't always have to agree, but at least we can respectfully disagree with each other and sort things out amicably. Also, 1 Corinthians 2, verse 16, Paul says, talking about the mind of Christ, having the mind of Christ.
1: Yes.
0: You've probably heard the expression, what would Jesus do? They teach that to children at school. What would Jesus do? Having the mind of Christ in all matters of life is, how do you come to a point where you have the mind of Christ? I believe, Brenton, that if you have a desire to know Jesus and to be like him, that God then changes you. I often say in my personal prayer, Lord, make me the man that you always desired me to be.
1: Yes.
0: And if you do that, the Lord takes control, because again in Philippians chapter 2, verse 13, we read, for it is God who works in you both to will and to do of his good pleasure. And we know that what that means is that God then changes you, transforms you. It's not a modification or an improvement, but a complete transformation of your character to become like Christ.
1: Mm.
0: And again, if, and like Joe was referring to as well, if we would all be like that, things would work just fine.
1: Mm.
0: But it takes everybody to be on the same plane. It takes everybody to be a servant.
1: Yeah, thank you, Jerry. I think you've summarised that pretty well. Nick, if a lifestyle that reflects the cross, I think, is fairly important. I wonder if you'd just comment on this. In 1 Corinthians 4, 9 to 11, you find some interesting verses where Paul refers to himself and Apollos, who seem to be the two leaders of, shall we say, factions, as Len put it, within the church. These men, I believe, would have given their lives for the church members. They would have died for them if necessary. You can actually see Paul's utter anguish and divinely inspired love in Corinthians. I wonder if you'd just comment briefly on these texts, Nick, and challenge our listeners to reflect how much, of, and us as a panel, how much have we suffered for Christ's sake? This would be an ideal way, along with a final comment, to finish our study for the day.
2: Absolutely right, Brenton. We have the example of this man in the Bible. As was mentioned before, earlier, being around Jesus, they still walked into the in their own ways, you know, thinking who to be first. But then when Jesus really spoke to them and challenged them, you know, that they came to that point when they realize that they need to look up to Jesus

0: and less to themselves.
1: Yes.
0: And I think this is a beautiful example here, Brenton and panel, about Paul and disciples, all of them. All of them, they were not anymore. After the upper room, after that opportunity, to be changed, they were,
1: No argument over who was the greatest after
0: they
1: that.
0: were willing to die. They were willing to sacrifice their lives for the sake of others. And I think this is beautiful. And I mentioned a bit earlier, Brenton, that these days we live in a time when prosperity gospel and all those things are in a high place, and people attract attention to themselves and to the hierarchy. What we need to attract attention is to Jesus, and we to be humble, to be servants, because Jesus says those who humble themselves, he will elevate them, he will lift them up. And this is what Paul and Apollo, in this case, they are showing this. And I would like to just remind ourselves again, in the Old Testament speaks about kings, for example. It says when a king was good, what was the effect?
1: The empire was
0: The
1: good.
0: people were good too. When a king was bad, the people were bad. Who has the most influence in the church or in the groups? Who has the simple member there or the leaders? I believe the leaders. That's why the responsibility is there, and we need to be very mindful of that. Let me just read maybe one of those verses, Brenton, which you ask from Corinthians, 1 Corinthians chapter 4, and I'll just read verse 11, which says this: to this very hour we go hungry and thirsty. We are in rags. We are brutally treated. We are homeless. And continuing verse 12 says, we work hard with our own hands. When we are cursed, we bless. What a wonderful passage there. Paul had the right to dictate, if you like, but he, in humbleness, he wrote challenging, advices to this church also in Corinth. But he was humble. He was ready to sacrifice as much as he can for the sake of others. And may God help us to unite together in Jesus Christ, not under our own, ambitions. And because
1: Thank you,
0: that's, I
1: Nick.
0: believe, what today we find in the church, and that's why we find those cliques, or as Len mentioned, some other words, to describe
1: Faction.
0: that condition. But yeah, I believe we have very good advice here, Brenton, to be able to unite together and work powerfully for the advancement of God's kingdom.
1: Thank you. I'd like to finish on this statement: that oneness and unity of God's truth, powerful conviction to the world that they have the truth. Who's that? The God's believing remnant people. And are the peculiar chosen people of God. God is leading out a people to stand in perfect unity on the platform of eternal truth. God designs that his people shall all come into the unity of the faith. Neither pray I for these alone, but for them also, which shall believe on me through their words. What great things we have studied about today. Lydia, would you like to lead us in prayer in closing?
2: Sure, let's pray together. Gracious Heavenly Father, after this study, we observe that it's very important for your church on this earth to function in harmony and unity in Christ because you are living in a heavenly divine peace in unity and perfection. We're coming to you, Father, to ask now for wisdom and spiritual maturity to live in harmony and unity like Christ-like people, not in social influence or disputes that causes arguments and controversies and conflicts that produce divisions. Please give us power through the Holy Spirit to agree with one another, perfectly united in mind and thought. to form the body of Christ, to complete the unity in diversity, to bless others above ourselves and live a lifestyle that reflects Christ around us and his divine character. Please transform and sanctify our hearts through the power of your Holy Spirit to become a peculiar people for you to find pleasure in us.
0: Amen.
2: In order to honor and exalt, magnify your holy name here on this earth, in this life as we live and forever. We trust in you that you'll finish the work you started in us. In Jesus' precious name we pray. Amen.
1: Amen.
0: Well, thank you, everyone, for your input, your participation today. Indeed, we can learn lots of things, but most important is if we could also apply them. Apply it in our life and be a better people, because that's what God is inviting us to do. My dear friend, we are inviting you to join us again next time, because we are going to expand a little bit and talk about sin in the church. You know, we live in this broken world, and as was mentioned today, sin is so, it stretches its tentacles everywhere, even in the church. Join us again and you'll be blessed to learn along with us. But don't forget to claim the book which we have in offer for you. It's a free gift from us. Beautiful book, The Acts of the Apostles. All of these disciples we mentioned today, they were humans, and they have all sorts of problems like each one of us. But they allow the power of God, the Holy Spirit, to change their lives, and they become models for us today. And Apostle Paul, as we mentioned a lot about him today, he was the only one who could say, "Step into my footsteps, because I walk in the footsteps of Jesus." We invite you to have this book in your hands, and you just need to send us a text message with the code SABS13. SA stands for South Australia, BS for Bible Study, number 13. Just send that code to 04-8209-8883. Until next time, may God richly bless you and walk safely in the footsteps of Jesus.
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6: Hi, I'm Kayla from Gippsland, and I'm here to share a verse of the day from Jeremiah 23, verse 24. 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Do I not feel heaven and earth, declares the Lord. 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
16: Yes, our great friends in the Sydney Adventist Hospital, it's National Continence Week this week. Now, most people would go, yuck, why would you want to talk about that? Well, it's important because there's many people listening to me right now who would have difficulty in this area. The theme of National Continence Week, they've tried to do it with a sense of humour, laugh without leaking. Now, 5 million Australians suffer from incontinence. That's a lot of people. 80% of them are women. One of the people who knows most about this is Dr. Ruth Collins, who I can tell you was the first female urologist in New South Wales. She works at the Sand. She's on the line. Good to talk to you again.
17: Thanks, Steve. Good to talk to you.
16: Got to have this discussion with some humour because people go, oh, I don't want to hear that.
17: Yeah, I think it's a good way of presenting the incontinence issues this year, adding that bit of humour with Bev Killick as one of the flagship people promoting the campaign this year. You know, trying to break down some of those barriers about talking about incontinence, because it is one of those conditions where so many people just suffer in silence. And the more we can bring it into general conversation, the better that is for everyone.
16: The 80% are women statistic, I'm taking a wild guess that that involves the fact that it is women who give birth to children.
17: Yeah, so of people who are incontinent, about 80% of those are women. So, and yeah, because the biggest risk factor, the previous pregnancy is in childbirth. So men still get incontinent, but it's a significantly smaller proportion of men, whereas women, it's a relatively common problem.
16: Incontinence is more than, with myself getting older, and I often get to the point where I might have to go to the bathroom more quickly than I had to in the past. It's not that, is it?
17: Well, that's urgency.
16: That's an age thing, though, isn't it?
17: Yeah, they're symptoms of what's called an overactive bladder. So that urge, frequency, getting up at night. Our bladder is a muscle, and it's just that muscle getting a bit more irritated as it's been working for many years. And it becomes what's called overactive. If it gets to the point where you can't make it to the toilet and you're leaking urine before you get there, then that's incontinence. Whereas frequency and urgency, they are some early signs, but it's only when you're not making it that it's actually incontinence.
16: The brain tells our bladder what to do, right?
17: Well, we often feel that it's all down to our brain. A lot of people say to me, I'm sure it's in my head because the moment I think about it, I want to go to the toilet. But the truth is we're sending messages from our brain to our bladder all the time. But the bladder should be able to just check in and ignore the message until you get to the toilet. So even though we're constantly communicating with our bladder, we actually don't directly tell our bladder what to do. So when we pass urine, we actually do that by relaxing our pelvic floor, which is a muscle we can control, and then the bladder reacts as a consequence of that. So your bladder's a bit like your heart muscle. You can't directly tell it what to do, but we do communicate with it, so we know what our bladder's up to in terms of knowing when we need to go to the toilet.
16: I've thrown in age and pregnancy, but there can be, if you are showing the signs of incontinence, I understand, Dr. Ruth, there could be a pointer to some other problems that might be going on. Is that right?
17: Yeah, and see, incontinence is usually a functional problem. There's the warning signs that we need to look into things more deeply is certainly if there's any pain. So if there's pain when you're having to hang on, if you feel that you want to go to the toilet and you can't make it in time and it's painful, also if there's any blood in the urine, or I think if your symptoms develop very rapidly, you find with most pelvic floor incontinence issues, they're usually things that happen gradually over time, which is one of the reasons why particularly women tend to put up with them, because we adjust and we manage. So any acute changes, blood in the urine, any painful symptoms, they definitely need further investigation.
16: So people, as we said, you know, are reluctant to talk about this. There's stigma attached to this, quality of life issues. Is there anything you can do in the lead up to getting a bit older to minimize the impact of this? We hear about pelvic floor exercises. Yep. Is that something people should be thinking about?
17: Yeah, well, the main risk factors for incontinence, number one, as you say, it's more common as we get older, but also just general lifestyle things. Pelvic floor exercises, very good, very helpful, but also just maintaining a healthy diet, avoiding becoming overweight, and general exercise. So it's important to do your pelvic floor exercises. It's never a waste of time, but there's no point doing that if you're 20 kilos overweight. You know, there's a number of factors that can really have an impact, because weight particularly puts a lot more pressure on your pelvic floor. So maintaining a steady weight and just doing general exercise. When you go for a walk, you naturally engage your pelvic floor. So, you know, just really avoiding that sedentary lifestyle, avoiding constipation, and keeping your diet healthy. But it's never a waste of time to do your pelvic floor exercises.
16: Do you ever get to the point where surgical intervention is necessary?
17: Yeah, well, there will be some women with more severe incontinence that even if they do pelvic floor physiotherapy or if they've had treatment for an overactive bladder, they may still require surgical intervention. But with mild to moderate incontinence, when it's a pelvic floor issue, it's amazing how many women do improve without surgical intervention. And I think if just doing your own pelvic floor exercises hasn't resolved the symptoms, it's definitely worth doing a few sessions with a good pelvic floor physiotherapist. These are usually specialist physios who can make a huge difference in terms of pelvic floor function. Because one of the biggest problems with pelvic floor exercises is making sure you use the right muscle. Because a lot of women and men, it's not that intuitive, end up contracting the wrong muscle. You're still exercising another muscle, so it's not a waste of time, but it may not be your pelvic floor that you're switching on. So seeing a pelvic floor physiotherapist is a really important step before you'd even consider anything surgical.
16: Always a pleasure to catch up with you, Dr. Ruth Collins. Thanks a lot. We'll talk again soon.
17: Thanks a lot, Steve.
16: Dr. Ruth Collins, a urologist from the Sydney Adventist Hospital.
18: If you want to find out what's going on in the world, if you want to understand better how the Bible is being fulfilled in front of our eyes, you want to understand when the news comes on tonight, what's the real story behind the news? 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
21: Here's a quick thought for you on the Book of Daniel.
1: When everything seems lost, is it? Why does it get worse before it gets better? And where do you and I fit in all of this? As we've surveyed the book of Daniel, it is obvious that conflict and trial will continue till the end. But there will be an end. That is one of the key affirmations of the book. There may be unprecedented trouble, and the opening of chapter 12 says as much. But in the midst of it all, there will be deliverance. The backdrop of suffering and distress makes it appear as if evil has triumphed. Just before the Lord stands up to defend his people, the King of the North appears to be victorious. He is very close to complete triumph, but he comes to his end as there is no ally to help him. The focus takes a decided shift at this point, from the beasts and the other symbols representing institutionalized oppression to Michael the great prince. Michael stands up for his people. The language applied here is telling. The words used for the great prince is the Hebrew term for an army commander. What he does when standing is to take a military position, prepared to defend his ground. But this expression also reflects the language of the Day of Atonement, when the high priest stands before God on behalf of the people. Psalm 1 points to this. Therefore the ungodly shall not stand in the judgment, nor sinners in the congregation of the righteous. So the action of the great prince, or Jesus, standing for his people, indicates that in him, his people are innocent. Remember how in previous chapters, Daniel prayed for forgiveness for himself, his family, his kings, and his nation? He read from the prophet Jeremiah that the trouble the nation faced was because of their insistence in following idols rather than God. The exile that Daniel experienced was as a direct result of God's judgment on a nation that had rejected him. So we see a world around us that has rejected God and wonder why things are just getting worse all the time. Maybe God is ringing bells and using flashing lights by these events to warn us that very soon he will stand up for those who confess his name and who throw their dependence on him. And what about all the time prophecies mentioned in this chapter? Time, 2 times and a half, 1290 days, 1335 days. It seems foolhardy to brush them all aside. When something is mentioned 2 or 3 times, the old maxim kicks in of a reliable testimony coming from 2 or 3 witnesses. So please don't find yourself in the seat of the scornful just because it is popular to do so. These times are all interrelated, so do your homework and see how they connect with the previous 2 time periods, the 2,300 days and the 70 weeks. At their simplest level, they affirm that the reign of evil is about to time out. As Daniel expresses it, that is when the shattering of the power of the holy people comes to an end. And that is made possible only by the great prince standing for his people. So why does it seem to take forever before he stands up? I don't know. I'm not God. But in God's good time, he will do what he promises. In the meantime, I can rest in the assurance that at the end of those timetabled days, I will stand in my allotted place. And that promise is for you too.

0: 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I'm with my two mates,
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0: 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So much going on, guys. We have to do more shows. We can't keep up. It's so busy, but what an exciting time to be alive. The Perfect Storm, Friday at 4:30. 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
1: A big warm welcome to your listeners. I'm Phil Pennington, and this is Talk from the Top. Talk from the Top is a series which brings you news and current events by way of interviews with the leaders and the people who make it all happen up here in the top end of Australia. Today I'm coming to you from our Townsville studios, where a major event called Big Camp has just taken place. Big Camp is a gathering of people from all over the top end of Australia. Our attendance is around 1,500 people this year. They were staying for 1 week in a variety of accommodation types. Tents, caravans, cabins were all available to them, and they just had a fantastic time at Big Camp. Today in the studio, I have Nathan Burke. Nathan is active in the Townsville Church, and he has some interesting stories to share about overseas missions and the incredible work that he's able to do. So, Nathan, welcome to the studio.
2: Thank you very much for having me.
1: Yeah, good to see you, Nathan. So let's get right into it. So Nathan, tell the listeners what you are currently doing in the church.
2: So currently I am on a bit of a break. So I've been the youth and young adults leader here in Aikenvale Church in Townsville for the last 6 or 7 years. But I've decided that I need to branch out a little bit and go overseas and do some of the same sort of leading principles I've been doing in the church here, but on an international sort of level.
1: Yeah, great. And I believe you were once the youth leader here?
2: Correct, yeah. When I first moved up here back in 2017, I saw that there was a little youth group and there was a lot of potential, and I thought, why don't I give it a go and step into leadership? So I'd just come fresh out of school from being school captain and applied some of those leadership principles, and we developed a really good group by God's grace. The priority of our group was building relationships and creating a community where people could come along in this challenging age group of 18 to sort of 30, where there's a lot of worldly distractions, and yeah, come along and have some good wholesome fun and make some awesome friendships along the way.
1: Yeah, great. So what's some of the activities that you dreamed up for these folks?
2: Oh man, so at this age, everyone loves sport and food. So they were the main things that we did. So whether that was going down to the beach to play volleyball, or playing basketball on a Sunday morning, or table tennis in the youth room. Everything was centered around some sort of activity. And then food, so heaps of different things. So big pizza nights, everybody brings ingredients for a big cook-up for burgers or haystacks, which for our listeners, I'm sure most people will know haystacks is vegetarian nachos, which is always a crowd pleaser. So everything was just always creating an environment that was fun and approachable to people that weren't necessarily in the church as well.
1: Yeah, that's great. And that's an important point too. And listeners, if you have young people and they're struggling for good things to do, search out a youth group in your local community, a church-run youth group, because they really look after the kids. They give them great things to do. It's well worthwhile sending young people along there too. And just as a side note, it gives you a bit of a break too. So it's well worthwhile doing. Well, Nathan, let's go back in time. Can you share with the listeners a little bit about your very early years? Where did you grow up? What did family life look like back then when you were very young?
2: Okay, so I'm 26 now. So going back in time to 1998, I was born in Sydney, me and my twin brother. So my twin brother is Jordan Burke, and he lives down on the Sunshine Coast where my family currently live now as well. So I didn't spend long in Sydney. Me, my mum, my brother and my dad, we all moved up to Coffs Harbour, which is a beautiful little spot on the mid-north coast of Australia.
1: Yeah, I used to go surfing up there because I was born in Sydney.
2: Ah, true.
1: Yeah, what part were you living in?
2: So Mona Vale and Carlingford.
1: Oh yeah, I used to go surfing at Mona Vale. I have friends who lived at Newport.
2: Yeah.
1: And we used to go up north side there. I'm from Maroubra.
2: Ah, no way. Yeah, there you go. Small world.
1: Yeah.
2: Yeah. So like I said, I didn't get the pleasure of spending too long there. I don't remember a whole lot. Coffs Harbour is a little gem on the coast, and like you were saying before, grew up surfing and jumping off the jetty there in Coffs Harbour, and everything was just centered around the beach. So very close-knit family, just the four of us. But we did everything together and still do whenever I get the chance to go back down and see them. But yeah, early childhood was centered around doing things as a family and doing things as a family in a church sort of setting as well. So we always did things on like a Friday night with other church families, which is often done in the church. Come together, have a big meal and some sort of Bible study or activity. So I guess now that I think about it, that sort of principle is what I've carried through in the ministry I do as a youth leader, but just for a different sort of generation. But yeah, as I was saying before, very close family, and also got to grow up with my grandparents and auntie down in Coffs Harbour as well. So everything was very family-based, and I'll talk a little bit more about why I really appreciate a family-based attitude from my time in the Pacific.
1: Yeah, great. That's really good. And you mentioned you had a twin.
2: I do, yeah.
1: Identical?
2: We are identical.
1: Okay, apart from the two of you, did any other little whippersnappers along the way?
2: No, unfortunately. Would have loved another brother or sister, but I got plenty of them in the church now, that's for sure.
1: Yeah, so did you guys ever play games with your twin ability?
2: Yeah, not as much as we could have. Definitely got a little bit cheeky at times, but it was always fun to try to trick the teachers or sit in each other's spot at school, just the classic sort of twin behaviour. And then obviously you got very used to responding to the other name. So if I heard Jordan, I would just automatically turn around and go, are you talking to me? Or yeah, it was either the Burks, the twins, or the opposite name. So we're very, very, very close. But it's been nice the last few years to sort of grow into my individuality a little bit as Nathan, not the twins, if that makes sense.
1: Yeah. And I imagine you could just have so much fun with people being twins.
2: Oh, man, that's for sure. I mean, a lot of people talk about something like twin telepathy or whatever, but I don't believe in that. But I definitely know that we've got a lot in common. We'll be thinking about the same thing multiple times. There's been countless times since moving away from each other that we've rocked up to each other and been wearing very similar outfit. So yeah, we're very much in sync. But yeah, it's been, I guess, a bit challenging going from spending 18 years of your life with your twin to the last 8 years up here not being around him. But yeah, it's been a blessing having a twin brother.
1: Yeah, that's great, and I bet you'll enjoy each other's company too when you meet up.
2: Absolutely.
1: Every time.
2: Yeah.
1: Yeah, just like it was only yesterday.
2: Oh, exactly. Pick up where we left off, yeah.
1: Yeah, that's great. Nathan, let's move forward now to the years that I believe are difficult for us all, and that's our teenage years, those years of discovery, those years of distraction that can be, let's face it, it can be tricky to navigate.
2: Yeah, oh, for sure. I think, like you were saying, it's tricky to navigate because it's such an awkward time of life. You're going from when life is really simple as a child to starting to move towards adulthood, but you come across these years of who am I, what am I doing, what am I going to do with my life after school? Yeah, so as I touched before, my brother and I were very closely linked, so that was also a bit of a struggle trying to find my own identity. Yeah, so trying to work out, okay, where do I fit in this friend group if my twin brother's there? Or where do I fit in regards to the year? Do people know me as my own self, or am I just blending in as the twin boys? But I guess that's one aspect in regards to growing up as a teenager. The other thing that I think most people would find challenging is just the amount of worldly distractions that are out there. That's the years that you sort of start to lose that innocence of childhood and realize that the world out there has got so many things that it wants to influence and intrigue you with. And growing up in a very Christian family, you start to realize very soon how normalized in the world it is for children to move into those teenage years and get introduced to whatever it is, whether it's drinking or pornography, drugs, anything that's going to detract from you and your relationship with God. So I had the benefit of having my twin brother and a good friend from our church at our school. We went to a Christian school, But even in a Christian school, you're certainly not safe from those influences. So the three of us, we like to think sometimes we're like a bit of a Shadrach, Meshach, Abednego situation. Where we'd be standing up for what we believe in regards to our Seventh-day Adventist beliefs. But honestly, just Christian morals, they do tend to conflict a lot with what the world is trying to get teenagers to explore these days, that's for sure.
1: Yeah, and definitely the, you know, your Christianity helped you through those years. As for myself, God was never spoken about, you know, in my early years at home. Grandfather's a Freemason, my grandmother was a Catholic, so God was never discussed. And, you know, I was into the surfing scene and playing rugby league later on at a rep level, so temptation was all around me. But, you know, at the same time, I had some great mates, and we all used to hang around together outside of school hours and also at school too. And I guess, you know, all the surfers and the rugby league players would hang around together, so we were like the cool kids, you know, so that was kind of good. And then later on in life, of course, I found Jesus, and it completely changed my world.
2: Absolutely.
1: So, yeah.
2: Yeah.
1: I can truly relate to all those distractions that surround you when you're teenagers. And girls and guys alike, it's the same for both sexes. There's all sorts of distractions out there.
2: Absolutely.
1: Yeah, so you navigated those years pretty well.
2: Yeah, managed to get through it, yeah. still making progress as well.
1: Yeah, I don't think we ever stop progressing, do
2: Absolutely.
1: We?
2: Absolutely,
1: yeah. Never stop learning. Yeah, well, listeners, we're going to take a quick music break now, and then after the music break, we'll be back with Nathan Burke, and he'll continue to take us on this incredible journey of other things that he's done in his life, outside church life, outside family life, and some of the interesting stories that he has about the mission field, and in particular his work as a paramedic, and also about some time spent in Papua New Guinea. I'm Phil Pennington. This is Talk From The Top, and you're on Faith FM, Positively Difference.

Nice song there from Sarah Evans titled There Is a City. Nathan, let's resume our interview. I believe you have been working as a paramedic. Can you tell us a little bit about your experiences as a paramedic and what drew you into that field of work?

0: So glad that that's what I got into. So I've been working with the Queensland Ambulance for about 2.5 years. Have loved it. I just love being able to meet people where they're at in whatever that situation is, whether it's their home, the side of the road, wherever it is. It's such a privilege to be able to help somebody when they're down and out or in a lot of trouble, whether that's mental health or physical health, some sort of trauma. I've seen a lot of interesting things. And upon reflection, you really realize how much of a blessing you can be to somebody when they're in that very vulnerable situation. That being said, I've loved my time as an Australian paramedic. Australia just seems to be a little bit too healthy. And what I mean by that is a lot of the cases I attend have been great, but the real interesting stuff that you want to get into as a paramedic when you're studying the degree, you know, is all the trauma and the car accidents and delivering babies and all those sort of exciting things. Now, a lot of the time, you know, you don't want people to have to go through that, but it's a realistic attitude to realize that life is just filled with those sort of dangers. And if God's going to use me to be able to help people, then I'd love to be able to give them that opportunity. So, and I guess that sort of leads into why I decided to take my paramedic career from Australia into an international setting.
1: Being a paramedic, I don't know if I could do it, actually, to be honest.
0: A lot of people say that.
1: Yeah?
0: Yeah.
1: You must have a really, I believe it's a very special talent to be a paramedic, and it takes people with an incredible heart to care for people in dangerous situations. Now, Nathan, you participated in the outreach program Papua New Guinea for Christ, PNG for Christ. And, Nathan, I believe you've been working for St. John's Ambulance in Papua New Guinea. Mm. Can you tell us about that experience?
0: Incredible. Man, I was over there for 3 weeks last year just to help out as a volunteer for some leave cover. And in those 3 weeks, I decided there and then, wow, I need to come back here. And God obviously orchestrated that because there was a contract on offer for Australian paramedics that wanted to come over and work for St. John's. And they just so happened to be hiring in November, December, the time that I went over last year. So I was like, this is obviously a sign. I'm going to be coming back here. So fast forward a little bit forward to February of this year. I started my time over in Port Moresby, went through some training, got to catch up with a lot of people that I'd managed to become acquainted with and make some friends over in that organization. And after that 2 months of training, I was deployed, I guess you could say, to a place called Lae, which is the second biggest city in Papua New Guinea. And I have seen some things. So,
1: example.
0: Okay, where to start? So I guess, like I touched on before, two of the big areas that I haven't had that much experience as an Australian paramedic are trauma and obstetrics, which is dealing with children, childbirth. And they were the two big things that I got to do the most in PNG.
1: Yeah, wow.
0: So the violence over there is incredible. To go to any sort of job and realize, wow, this person could have been either attacked by a loved one or an attempted mugging or something like that on the street. And a lot of the violence is inflicted with everyday sort of items. So whether that's tools or one of the biggest things is bush knives. Homemade guns is quite a big thing as well. So I've been to people that have been cut open at the neck or one of their limbs, got these big gaping wounds from a bush knife, gunshot wounds. I went to multiple people who'd been shot by the police of all people in their attempt to stop them from either robbing somebody or they're fleeing the scene of somewhere. I remember one time I went to the police station for a guy that had been shot in the foot. And, of course, it was the police that had shot him. And it hadn't actually passed through his foot. It was just this big hole and a lot of blood and a screaming out individual who was not very happy about being shot. And the police, they were insisting that I just remove the bullet and then that way they could throw him back into the cell. And I'm like, there is no way I can do that. Sorry. So I guess that's just one little insight into just how brutal life can be over in PNG and also just how tough they are. I've been to so many patients over there and my first thing is, oh, I've got to give this person pain relief because

0: their arm is hanging on by a thread from being cut, and yet they're so calm and quiet. And yeah, it just blew my mind at how different being a paramedic PNG, for example, is to in Australia. So I guess that's a lot of the trauma side. But moving on to the massive blessing of childbirth and being a part of that, I can proudly say that I've been involved in the delivery of 11 babies now. And I guess from the first baby being delivered that I got to see in the hospital, realizing that, one, it is a very messy and quite confronting sort of thing to witness, but also such a beautiful thing to see the baby come out and make that first contact with its mother is just amazing.
1: Yeah, it is amazing. I was present at my daughter's birth.
0: Ah, yes, yeah.
1: And it's a miracle.
0: It is. It honestly is.
1: It is a miracle. I would say that it would be the most amazing thing I've ever seen.
0: Mm-hmm. Yeah.
1: Without doubt.
0: Yep, for sure.
1: Yeah.
0: And the last delivery I was involved with in PNG was twins, funnily enough. So we got called to the scene, and it was for this little settlement. And the house was, no jokes, I've seen better garden sheds. It was incredible, just corrugated iron and bits of rotting timber were this person's house. And she was inside with a few of the aunties and her sisters and helping her deliver these two twins. Praise God, both twins were delivered without massive complication. But the second twin that came out, they were both boys as well. The second boy that came out, he was a little bit weaker, a bit more pale, a bit small, and wasn't crying as much as his brother. And straight away, that reminded me of my story, where I'm the younger twin, and I came out and went straight into the incubator because I was quite small. We were both premature, as these babies were as well. But I was like, wow, this is so weird. This is like a little baby me. So I actually told my story to the mum and to these people in this settlement, and they said, Nemblong em now Nathan, which means his name will be Nathan.
1: Really?
0: Yeah, so it was such a blessing to be able to be involved in that, and now I've got a namesake over there of a little twin boy called Nathan.
1: Oh, what a beautiful story.
0: Oh, sure was.
1: Do you still communicate with him at all?
0: Yeah, so I'm in touch with many of the people in both the churches and the St. John's stations that I worked with over there. Just such amazing people, so generous with their time and the amount of gifts, the amount of billums, which is a PNG bag that I've received as a token of friendship and appreciation for what I did over there. But yeah, they're always checking in saying good night, good morning, or how are you, wanting to know what life in Australia is like and make sure I don't forget them. And I'm like, do not worry, I will never forget you guys. You've made a massive impact on my life, that's for sure.
1: Yeah, wow.
0: And looking forward to going back.
1: Yeah, good.
0: Yeah.
1: And I guess that they were days of preparation, because I believe you participated in the outreach program PNG for Christ.
0: Yeah.
1: Which was an outreach program conducted by the Seventh-day Adventist Church.
0: Mm-hmm.
1: Can you share some of the experiences and testimonies that came out of PNG for Christ?
0: Yep, for sure. I've never been involved in anything on the scale that PNG for Christ was. So the way it worked basically is, I'll just talk about where I was in lay. There was about 10 locations across the district, and each location was set up at either a sports field or some sort of multi-purpose shelter area. And every night, hundreds and hundreds of people would come every night just to sit on the wet grass, or if they had something to sit on, and just listen to this speaker. It was incredible as well, because the speakers that came over, a lot of them were international and quite a few were from Australia. The majority of them, I'd say pretty much all of them, didn't speak Tokpisin, which is Pidgin English over in PNG. And from what I heard, the understanding was we don't need translators because the Holy Spirit will do the translating.
1: Yeah.
0: Which was incredible. So
1: I've heard some other testimonies from other people that have been there, and it's what they say.
0: Yeah.
1: And I had Pastor Terry Johnson in here.
0: Oh, yes. Yeah,
1: a few
0: yeah.
1: weeks ago.
0: He was in lay. Yeah.
1: Yeah.
0: Yeah.
1: And he said, he actually asked him, do I have a translator? And they said, no, you won't need one. The Holy Spirit will do that. And he couldn't believe it, because he preached in English,
0: mm-hmm.
1: and they heard his sermon and mm-hmm. understood it in their own language.
0: Yep. And like the sermons were dealing with quite big topics to do with, Revelation, Daniel, prophecy. And there was times I was looking around, I'm like, wow, I hope everybody is understanding this. And some people over there speak English, like quite a few.
1: Mm.
0: But like you said, Phil, the Holy Spirit just took those words that were shared and translated them on the hearts and minds of the people in PNG, because they just came from their local neighborhoods, brought their family and their friends, and unashamedly just came every night for about 2 weeks and listened to the gospel be preached. And at the end of it, the baptisms was phenomenal. So I'm pretty sure you would have heard the statistics. There's over 300,000 people that have been baptized in PNG and added to the Seventh Adventist Church family.
1: Yeah, at the last count, I think, because there were baptisms afterwards as well, I think it was around 344,000.
0: Yep, yeah. And the crazy thing I found out was the majority of the baptisms at PNG for Christ were actually pre-committed, meaning that they had done the baptismal classes and decided that they wanted to be baptized.
1: Mm.
0: And that was the time that they wanted to make that public declaration. But from PNG for Christ, that has catalyzed, as I saw with my own eyes, hundreds of people just at the site I was at, also coming forward and being like, I want to give my life to Jesus as well. So I'll be very interested to see the aftermath, whether that happens now or I think maybe later on in the year, another mass baptism. And PNG is just very, very quickly going to be completely taken over by the Seventh-day Adventist Church in an amazing way.
1: Pastor Terry was saying it was like the day of Pentecost and the book of Acts all over again.
0: Yeah, 100%.
1: And
0: yeah.
1: He said something very interesting to me. He said if revival like that can happen there, it can happen here.
0: Yep, exactly right. I think the biggest thing I noticed as a difference between Australia and PNG was Australians are very blessed to live in this country. It is incredible how much we take for granted the blessings that we have, whether it be financial or safety, whatever it is. When you go over to a country like PNG, you just see how rough people live over there.
1: Yeah.
0: And I do think at its core, that does tend to be what has catalyzed such a massive revival over in PNG. People don't have much, but they are so happy, so genuine, and even though they might not have some of the things that we have, they have Jesus, and that's everything for them.
1: Yeah, and I hear that time and time again. I myself, as the listeners probably know, was a missionary to the Philippines for a while.
0: Yep.
1: And the thing I noticed was they have nothing, but there was joy.
0: Yeah, absolutely.
1: You know, the kids on the islands, the outer islands in the South China Sea, they just play in the sea all day.
0: Yeah.
1: They're hungry, they just go catch a fish, throw it on the fire and eat it.
0: Life is simple. And
1: it's so simple.
0: And yet they're so happy for it.
1: Yeah. And yet the little that they have, they want to give to you.
0: I know, it's humbling.
1: Out of generosity.
0: Yep.
1: And, you know, as missionaries, and as you would have found out, you think you're going there to bless them, but you walk away blessed instead.
0: That is very well said. Exactly right. The amount of... So Pikinini is the word for child over in PNG.
1: Yeah.
0: And the amount of Pikininis that I would have either holding my hand, jumping up on my shoulders or floating around me, they just made my time over there just so special. Like I've got hundreds and hundreds of photos and videos with these amazing little souls. Like you said, you can't help but smile and laugh and be so overjoyed because it's contagious just how happy they are and how much they want to just... immerse you in their way of life.
1: Yeah.
0: And like you said, I went over thinking, oh, there's probably a lot of good I could do. And by God's grace, I've been able to. But the personal, I guess, revival, for want of a better word, the personal revival I've experienced as a result of PNG for Christ and my work as a paramedic there has just been, I could never have imagined.
1: Mm.
0: You
1: really, if God calls you out of your comfort zone.
0: Yes. Yeah.
1: It's for a reason.
0: Yeah, sure is.
1: And if you go, you find out what that reason is.
0: yeah, very much so.
1: Yeah, the Christian life is never boring.
0: No, that's right.
1: I've come to find that out.
0: Yeah, and when you're in your comfort zone, it's very little space for growth.
1: Yeah, but exactly right. And what I've noticed, if you meet a lot of people who are settled into their comfort zone, and after a while, it can become a prison.
0: Yeah.
1: Because if you're not willing to break out of that, you're confined.
0: Exactly.
1: It stunts your growth as a Christian and all sorts of stuff.
0: Yeah.
1: It's good to be comfortable.
0: Yeah.
1: But I think it's better to be a little bit uncomfortable.
0: Oh, absolutely. Uncomfortable situations is what catalyzes growth.
1: Yeah. Yeah, it causes growth, doesn't it? It's wonderful. Nathan, let's do a little bit of vision casting about the future. What would you like to be doing in, say, 5 or 10 years? Or if you had to pray a prayer to God, where would you want him to lead you? Can you tell us a bit about your dreams and vision casting for the future?
0: Yeah, for sure. So this year I'm on leave without pay from my job as a paramedic in Australia. And PNG is not where it's ending. So I'm actually off to Fiji in a few weeks to do much of the same thing. So I'm going to go work in St. John's in Fiji. After that, I'll go work with a ambulance company over in Vanuatu. And then I'll finish up my time in the Solomon Islands, hopefully, if God wills that. So I'm trying to fit a lot into this year. But as you said, thinking about the future, I'm thinking, well, why rush this process? So now is the time that God's called me into this work, to do work in the Pacific. And I 100% think that that's where I'm going to be doing a lot more work in the future. So whether or not that means I move there, or I think for the sake of my parents, I'll still always call Australia home. So whether I'm based here and continue to go back and forth, be able to bless others, and also in turn be blessed by the way of life over there and the people I meet, I definitely don't see myself slowing down in what I'm currently involved in. I think also thinking the future, 26-year-old male, definitely starting to look for that special someone. So, yeah, wherever that person is and whatever timing God decides, looking forward to that, and a family one day as well.
1: It's a great dream for the future, Nathan. And you know, listeners, looking at Nathan, I can fully understand that he will be successful in whatever he does. I think quite an exceptional 26-year-old young man. And Nathan, you've come in specially into the studio today for this interview, so I just want to thank you for your time.
0: Thank you.
1: Spent with myself and also the listeners on Faith FM. Nathan Burke, thank you so much.
0: No, thank you very much for having me, Phil. It's been an absolute pleasure, and who knows, maybe in the future I'll be able to come back and share some more stories of my adventures in the Pacific.
1: Yeah, we'd love to have you back.
0: Yeah.

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1: Hi there, I'm Luke from Tableland Explorers. We have started a new Bible study series called The Secrets of Prophecy. These studies are taking us through some of the most amazing prophecies of the Bible. 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

Welcome. We're glad you're following this beautiful series, A Glimpse of Tomorrow. I pray that today, as I present this message, it will touch you again. Someone is searching for you. That's the whole title for today. Anyway, one day there was a boss who was trying to get in touch with one of his employees. The main computer had broken and he needed this guy to come and fix it for him. So he called on the phone to his employee, but instead of getting the employee, he heard the voice of a small child. And so he asked the child, "Is dad home?" And the child said, "Yes, sir." "Can I speak to him?" "No, sir." Well, the boss was a bit shocked. And then he went on, he says, "Is your mother home?" "Yes, sir." "Can I speak to your mother?" "No, sir." The boss is trying to wonder what's going on. There must be somebody looking after the child. "Is there somebody in your home right now?" "Yes, sir." "Can I speak to that person?" "Who is he?" "Well, it's the policeman, sir." The boss got a shock. "What is the policeman trying to do here?" Well, the boss started to be alarmed. And so he asked the boy, "What is the policeman doing here?" "Well, he's busy talking to mom and dad and the fireman." "Wow, fireman. There's a search party going on." And so the boss says, "Listen, what's going on right now?" In fact, as he was asking the question, he heard the sound of a helicopter. So he asked the boy, "What is this sound all about?" "Well, it's a helicopter, sir." "A helicopter? Why a helicopter?" "Well, sir, they've all come to search for me." And he started to laugh. Maybe it's funny right now, but this is the exact problem of humanity right now. Am I right? God is in search for men, and man doesn't know it. In fact, when you tell man that there is a God who is in search for him, they laugh. Am I right? My dear friends, today we're going to study the plan of salvation, that God has sent a search party to search for us. Because when we study the Bible, man is lost. In fact, man is under condemnation, but he doesn't know about it. So we want to talk about the plan of salvation. And you will see that at the heart of the search party, of God's search party, is Jesus Christ and the cross. And the death of Christ. So we're going to talk about salvation. What is salvation all about? Why do we need Jesus? Why is the cross the only answer to man's dilemma? We're going to open our Bible in Luke chapter 19 and onwards. The Bible says, "Then Jesus entered and passed through Jericho. Now behold, there was a man named Zacchaeus, who was a chief tax collector, and he was rich, and he sought to see who Jesus was, but could not because of the crowd, for he was of short stature. So he ran ahead and climbed up into a sycamore tree to see him, for he was going to pass that way. And when Jesus came to the place, he looked up and saw him and said to him, 'Zacchaeus, make haste and come down, for today I must stay at your home.' So he made haste and came down and received him joyfully. But when they saw it, they all complained, saying, 'He has gone to be a guest with a man who is a sinner.' Then Zacchaeus stood and said to the Lord, 'Lord, Lord, I give you half of my goods, or I give half of my goods to the poor. And if I have overcharged people on their taxes, I will give them back four times as much.' And Jesus said to him, 'Today salvation has come to this house, because he also is a son of Abraham, for the Son of Man has come to seek and to save that which was lost.'" The title
of today's presentation is someone is seeking for you. We've been studying that big topic, a glimpse of tomorrow. We have seen clearly that Jesus is coming soon. And the Bible is calling us to prepare ourselves for eternity. So we want to make sure we understand what we must do to be saved. This big topic of salvation is all about what we must do to be saved. What must we do? Let us pray. Father, bless us as we open the Bible right now. Bless our friends who are listening through the media. May something happens in our heart. May you save us. May you prepare us for your soon return. In Jesus' name we pray. Amen. My dear friends, according to the Bible, who was Zacchaeus? Notice the Bible says there was a man named Zacchaeus who was a what? A chief tax collector, and he was rich. So Zacchaeus was a rich man, a chief tax collector. How did he become rich? Well, Zacchaeus, my dear friend, was a Jew, as you must have noticed while we were reading. But he was plagued by greed and selfishness. And he had been working for the Roman government to collect taxes from his very own people. And he had become rich as a result. That is why he was considered a traitor in Israel. So he was a religious outcast. But I want you to notice something right now. Even though Zacchaeus was rich, he was searching for Christ. And he sought to see who Jesus was. Can we say amen? Why did Zacchaeus seek Jesus? Why? You would think a man like him, he has money, he has everything. Why would he bother about other stuff? Even Jesus. But my friend, this is not the case. Why? There's a high possibility, I believe, that Zacchaeus was searching for identity. I believe that Zacchaeus was searching for a clean identity because, like we have studied before, sin is something that mars the image of God in our lives. And he has become a thief in Israel. And so he had lost his identity. And now I believe he's trying to find Jesus because only Jesus can give us the true identity. Can we say amen? What do I mean by identity? Three things. It means security, the sense that one is unconditionally loved. I believe Zacchaeus was searching for that. It's also dignity, the sense of being valued and worthy of honor and respect. Zacchaeus had lost this. His honor, no honor, no respect. And then, of course, identity also means the significance, a sense of meaning and purpose. Money could not give him all these things. And can I say something right now? Every person who is born on this earth, all, every person on earth, they're crying for these three things. There is a want of identity in each one of us. Everyone, even the richest person in the world, we all want to be valued, to be honored, to be respected. We all crave for this sense of meaning and purpose in life. Everyone wants to be loved unconditionally. We all want to experience a love that will never be taken away from us. And this is the good news. And we've been studying this every day through our meetings here. The good thing is that the more we experience of all these three things, the easier it is to face life with all its difficulties. Can we say amen? Zacchaeus was rich. But there is more to life than just trying to make money. Amen. Money and earthly possessions so often impress our eyes and make us think that they can provide us with security and freedom from anxiety. Yet, most of the time, they are the very source of all our anxieties. Are you following?
Though money is necessary and can bring some measure of comfort, it can never bring genuine satisfaction. Can we say amen? Never. Neither can it bring honor and respect and a sense of purpose. Even more, money cannot buy unconditional love. Can we say amen? Cannot. In fact, the great singer, I don't know if you know him, Frank Sinatra, once said this. He said, you are, in fact, he was singing one of his songs. He says, you are nobody until somebody loves you. Of course, in saying this, he was meaning the love of someone, not God. And as we have already seen, it is true that we all need human love. It's true. For human beings were created to receive love and to give love in return. But however, our ultimate need is not first of all human love, but God's love. Can we say amen? Amen. So you and I, we are nobody until God loves us. And more than that, please don't miss that. We are nobody until we start to experience this love of God in our lives. Wow. And the good news, we've been seeing this all throughout the Bible since we've been studying together. The Bible confirms that God loves everyone. Amen? Including you and even the most wretched sinner like Zacchaeus. Amen? God so loved the world that he gave what? His only begotten son, so that whoever believes in him should not perish but have what? Everlasting life. Jesus loves and cares for you so much more than you know. That's what the Bible teaches. That's the core, my dear friends. So that is why we've got to know that. We've got to bear this in mind. Some people, they come to me and say, Pastor John, I think my problem is that I don't love God enough. That's not your problem. Your problem is that you don't know how much God loves you. That's the first problem. You know, when we read the Bible, notice why we love God. We love him, why? Because he first, what? Loved us. In other words, my dear friends, the more we get to know God and to experience his love, it is then that we have the capacity to love him in return. Can we say amen? And that's the problem. Today there is a veil in the hearts of man. And man cannot see and discern the love of God. Sin has pulled us downwards. Self has blinded our minds so that we cannot see and experience God's love. And yet the Bible says that the more we experience this love, the more we will have this capacity to love God. In other words, my dear friends, love for God is not something that we manufacture in our hearts. Love comes as a result of knowing the one who is love. Can we say amen? Do you know God? Do you know his love? Have you tasted his love? And I believe this is what is happening between this sinner, Zacchaeus, and Jesus. He's realizing, man, there's something so important about this man called Jesus. I believe, my dear friends, we all need to experience this kind of love called the unconditional love of God. I believe this is what the heart is craving above everything else. It's not the love of a woman, first of all, even though this has its part, not a love of a man. The greatest need of the heart is God's unconditional love. Can we say amen? Yes. And this is what Zacchaeus was after. Wealth could never give him such love. Are you after this love today? Are you searching for this sense of security, dignity, significance? Have you discovered your true value, your true identity in Christ? For it's not in yourself. It's not in your beauty, dear ladies. Thank God for your beauty, but your beauty cannot give you
this identity that your heart craves for. It's not in your degree, for those who are very intelligent among us. Thank God for your education. But even your education cannot give you this clean identity that we all need. It's not your money. It's not your big house. It's not your wife. It's not your husband. It's not your big car, young man. Today, people are doing all sorts of things in order to find identity. And these people are lovely people, many of them. But they are hurting themselves, harming themselves in order to find this pure identity. Humanity is crying for identity today. There is an identity crisis on earth, ever since Adam and Eve had sinned and fallen short from the glory of God. And yet in creation week, when God created our first parents, their identity was intact. Why? Because God was in their lives. Can we say amen? Wow, they were intimately connected with Jesus. But as we have already seen, when they sinned, on that day, their relationship with God was broken, and as a result, they lost their identity. As a result, instead of experiencing love and joy and peace, it's anxiety. Instead of security, it's insecurity. Instead of dignity, it's shame. Instead of significance, it's insignificance. Wow. And I say this again, our money cannot fix this. No human love can fix this. Even the love of your spouse, I say it again, even the love of your children or your friends. We must meet Jesus like Zacchaeus did. Can we say amen? We must have an encounter with this God of heaven. In fact, it was this 4th century preacher who once said this. He says, we were made by God and made for God. In fact, we've studied about that. And our identity, there it is, will never fully be complete until we relate to God, until He's in our lives, until He's ruling our soul. I ask you, is Jesus real to you today? Is He your everything? So Satan had deceived Zacchaeus into believing that money would fix everything. But now Zacchaeus is realizing, you see, something is happening in his heart. His eyes, his spiritual eyes are starting to be opened. And he's starting to realize, man, I've been deceived. And so he makes up his mind to see Jesus. Wow. And though the crowd was blocking him, the Bible says he did everything he could to see Jesus. He was a short man. And so the crowd was blocking the way. But the Bible says that Zacchaeus will do all the sacrifices needed to be done, even to climb a sycamore tree. I don't know if you know what it means, because Zacchaeus was a big man, even though he had lost his identity. He was rich. It was a false identity he had. But even though he was rich, even though he was up there among those big guys, he will humble himself. He says, if I need to climb this sycamore tree, I'm gonna do it because I need to see Jesus. He was desperate. And I'm asking you right now, are you desperate to see Jesus? Are we all desperate? You who are listening at home, are you desperate to see your Creator, your God? Is this your firm desire to know Him, to encounter Him, to have Him abide in your lives? This is what is happening to this man here. Perhaps this is what is happening to some of you. During these past few days, you've been coming to listen to the Word of God. You've been captivated by Christ's beauty. Hence, you've been drawn by Him. You're intrigued by who He is, touched by His Word. And you're getting to know Him more and more. You're having this burning desire to follow Him.
But you cannot explain what is happening in you, but you're drawn to Him. I've got good news for you, my dear friends. The fact that you're coming here is not, first of all, it's because you're searching for God. It's not because you really are the one who are trying to find God. The good news is this. It is God who's seeking for you. We read in the Bible, notice this, for it's in John, in fact, chapter 6, verse 44. For people cannot come to me. You see that? Unless the Father who sent me draws them to me. Amen. Why did Jesus say that? Because by nature, we've seen that before, by nature, no one seeks after God because of sin. No one is interested in God or in eternal things or in listening to the Word of God. Why? Because as we have sinned, we have sinned and fall short of the glory. We don't seek after God and about anything that pertains to Him. Romans chapter 3, verse 10 to 11, the Bible says, there is no one righteous, not even one. There is no one who understands, no one who what? Seeks after God. Yes, you're saying, but I'm searching for God. You know why you're searching for God right now? It's because, first of all, God is the one searching for you. He's doing a work in your heart to draw Him to Himself. And I believe this is probably the greatest lesson that Zacchaeus was learning on that day. That it was Christ who was searching for him instead of him searching for Christ. Can we say amen? I ask you, who went through Jericho in order to go through Jerusalem? Was it Zacchaeus or Jesus? It was Jesus who stopped under the sycamore tree and looked up. It was Jesus who called Zacchaeus by name. Who? It was Jesus. And when Jesus came to the place, he looked up and saw him and said to him, Zacchaeus, it was Jesus who first of all was seeking for his lost child. Can we say amen? And that's what we see in the entire Bible, my dear friends. Jesus knew Zacchaeus' name by heart. I tell you right now, Jesus knows your name by heart. Amen. You may be thinking you're all by yourself. You're having all your problems. You don't know what to do. I'm here to tell you, Jesus knows you. Amen. You're thinking that you're trying your best to seek after Him, to seek for Him. But I'm here to tell you, my dear friends, even those who are listening at home, it is God who's seeking for you. And for this reason, my dear friends, right now, there is a big miracle happening in you. You've been coming here every day because it is God who's drawing you. While Jesus was looking up to the sycamore tree, to Zacchaeus, right down, he's looking down on each one of us. Can we say amen? That's the God of the Bible. He is a God who loves us. Today, there are many people who are trying to search for God, and they're using all kinds of methods or means or ways to find God, to reach Him. And many think that by their human effort, they can make it to God. The plain truth is this. It is God who is reaching down to man. And it is Him who is seeking to reveal Himself to us. And that's the difference between religion and Christianity. Religion is all about man looking for God, whereas Christianity is about God looking for man. Can we say amen? Let me tell you, if we're trying to look for God, we will never find Him just like that. God must do a work in you and in me for us to find Him. And that's what we see in the Bible. For the Son of Man has come to seek and to save that which was lost. Can we say amen? Well, Zacchaeus wanted to see God, but he had two problems. What are they? Well, he was short in stature. Notice that. And he sought to see whom Jesus was, but could not because of the crowd. First problem. And he was what? Short in stature. And we've already read the text that by nature we're all short in stature, for all have sinned and fall short of the glory of God.
Wow. Because of sin, in other words, we're all spiritually short and we cannot naturally see God just like that with our intellect or with our intelligence. Even though we may have a PhD right now, it doesn't mean that you will know God just like that. Amen. We need the Spirit of God. We need God to work in us so that the eyes can be open, and then we see Him and we fall in love with Him and we give Him our lives. Can we say amen? We're all bent double. We're short because of sin. We need a sycamore tree. Second problem, the crowd was a problem. Wow. And you know, the crowd is naturally blind too. Doesn't mean that because people are religious, they see God just like that. No. Even the crowd, they are people who are spiritually blind often, unless God has started to do something in their lives. So the crowd was blocking the way. He was so short and he could not see Jesus. In other words, please, that's an important lesson right now. In other words, sometimes while you're trying to see Jesus, some people will stop you from seeing Him. Are you listening? The crowd can come in between you and Jesus. Wow. And sometimes the crowd can be your spouse. Are you listening? It can be your parents. It can be your daughter, your son. It can be a close friend. It can be your girlfriend. Are you listening on the screen there? Through the media. Are you listening? It can be anybody that the enemy will use to block the way. In fact, Jesus says this truth in Matthew 10, verse 34 to 39. Notice what Jesus says. Don't imagine that I came to bring peace to the earth. Wow. Jesus, the Prince of Peace, says, I never came to bring peace. He says, no, I came to bring a sword. What does sword means? What does sword does? Separates. It divides. So Jesus says, let me tell you something. When I come into your life, there will be divisions. You'll be separated. Not because I want you to be separated from your friends, but there will be tension. There'll be a warfare. The enemy Satan will try to create something through your friends and separate you from them. In fact, Jesus goes on. He says, I came to bring a sword. I have come to set a man against his father and a daughter against her mother. And a daughter-in-law against her mother-in-law. Whoa! There will be a tension. Massive tension. Why? Because there are those two kingdoms. If you're with God, the enemy will be angry. If you're with the enemy, there will be a tension for those who have Jesus in their lives. Because these two, they don't work together. They don't go hand in hand. One is downward, one is upward. The goals are different. One is seeking to please self. The other one is seeking to please God. One is living in sin. The other one is living a righteous life by God's grace. There will be a tension. Your enemies will be right in your own household. Wow. That mother who used to love you like crazy might turn against you. Unless Jesus is working in her heart, can we say amen? If you love, now listen to that, that's the cost of following Jesus. If you love your father or mother more than you love me, you're not worthy of being mine. Or if you love your son or daughter more than me, you're not worthy of being mine. If you refuse to take up your cross and follow me, you are not worthy of being mine. Wow, the cost of discipleship. So the crowd will be there to block the way. In fact, my dear friends, that's because of the great conflict that we've been speaking about that started in heaven. When Satan divided one third of God's angels, took them away from Jesus, came down, and as a result, today, Satan, that same Satan, will use people to block us from seeing Jesus. Are you listening? In fact, who were these people who were blocking the way? They were religious people. So sometimes even religious people from your church will block you from seeing Jesus. Be careful.
religious leaders might block you and discourage you from searching the scripture as you ought to, so that you can know Jesus. Sometimes religious people, your religious affiliation can become a blockage. Now, what are you going to do? Will you continue to seek for Jesus, or do you stay away? Jesus says, if you don't follow me, you are not worthy of being mine. There's a choice to be made. Jesus says, he who is not with me, Matthew 12, is against me. The crowd, therefore, was a hindrance. But praise God, I've got a good news for you. In spite of those two major problems, shortness of stature and the crowd, Jesus had the solution. There it is. So Zacchaeus ran ahead and climbed up into a what? A sycamore tree! I tell you something, that's my imagination. A couple of years ago, before Jesus passed by that place, the Holy Spirit has inspired somebody to plant a sycamore tree right there. Amen. And maybe that man was wanting to plant it right here, but the Spirit says, no, it's there. And then he was going to plant it here. No, it's there. Why? Because one of Jesus' child will pass by this way, and Jesus must meet this man. Amen. My dear friends, you might have problems in your life. Maybe you're feeling that you're a sinner, you're short. You've fallen short from God's glory, and that you're good for nothing. That's a lie from the devil. God has already planted a sycamore tree in your life. In fact, by the way, in the immediate sense, maybe think a little bit right now. Who is your sycamore tree? Who is that person who has helped you to find Jesus? Think a little bit. Maybe some of you have not found Jesus yet, but you're in that process. Who is that person who called you to tell you to come here, for example? Who is that man, that woman, that child who said, Mom, we need to go to church? That's your sycamore tree. Can we say amen? But there's more to that, my dear friends. The sycamore tree, I believe, is this one here. God has given us Jesus to see the face of God. Amen. Amen. The Bible is the sycamore tree. Through the Bible, we can see the face of God. But the climax, the one and the true one that has come down on earth to help us to see and to find God and to experience His salvation, is Jesus Himself. My next question right now is this. What is the sign of salvation according to the story of Zacchaeus? Have you noticed that? Notice what Zacchaeus said to Jesus, because Jesus wanted to come to his place. He said to Jesus, look, Lord, I give half of my goods to the poor. And if I have taken anything from anyone by false accusation, I restore fourfold. And Jesus said to him, today there is the word salvation has come to this house. What is the sign of salvation? How do we know that Jesus has stepped into your life and in my life? You know how? You will be changed. God will change you. Instead of doing evil and continue to do evil, you will start to practice good. You will give up those bad lifestyle that you used to do before. Why? For someone who has truly met Christ, he will be changed. But now notice something else now. Notice something else. I don't want you to miss that. Jesus said something to Zacchaeus. It seems that there was an urgency. Jesus says, Zacchaeus, make haste and come down, for today I must stay at your home. Why the haste? Why the urgency, my dear friends? Do you know why? Because salvation is urgent. Why? Because sin is destructive. Are you listening? Why? Because of the great controversy. It's because not only that we have only God, but because there's a devil and his kingdom,

I share it like, it's like those crocodile skins that are formed around the heart each time we say no to Jesus. And it gets thickened and thickened, and finally the Holy Spirit comes and speak to us and try to convince us of our need of Christ. But because the heart has been hardened, we don't hear God anymore as we used to do before. That is why God says to Zacchaeus, right now I must come to you. Can I say something right now to you? You need Jesus right now. Those who are listening at home, we need him not tomorrow or the day after, because these days might never come. Right now is the day of salvation. Can we say amen? Amen. Do you understand why you need Jesus? Let me close right now. It blew my mind because I wrestled to understand why did Jesus have to come. One day there was a father. He was walking in the wood. A grandfather, in fact. He was walking in the wood with his grandson, and they came to a place where there were lots of ants, and accidentally they walked on these ants, and some of them died. And then the grandfather stopped. He wanted to make a point to the grandson. He said, "Grandson, look at what has happened." And the grandson went on his knees and he saw those ants trying to survive. Some were dead. And the grandfather said, "Wow, look at this. Isn't it sad, son?" And the grandson said, "Yes, dad. What can we do for them?" And the grandson, and the grandfather says, "I don't know. What do you think we should do?" And the grandson said, "Why don't we help them?" The grandfather says, "No, we cannot do that. We're too big. They're too small." And so the grandson says, "But that means we cannot do anything." And the grandfather says, "Unless we become an ant, at least for a few minutes, and we'll go down there and we'll try to mend their broken houses and broken legs and bury their dead." And the grandson that said, "That would be nice." And the grandfather looked at the grandson and said, "This is what Jesus did 2,000 years ago. God was looking down on earth to this planet called planet Earth. And God saw men in a mess, lost in sin, slave to sin. And God said, 'What do we do to save man? How can we save man?'" And Jesus says, "Well, we can go there and help them." Then the father says, "We're too big. We're God. And they're small." And Jesus says, "Can I become like them?" And that's what God did on that Friday afternoon. In fact, God sent Jesus to be born as a man, incarnated in man's flesh. The Son of God became the Son of Man. He became like us. And on that Friday afternoon, he died on that cross to save us from our sins. Christ came to seek and to save that which was lost. That's why the Bible says salvation comes no other way. No other name has been or will be given to us by which we can be saved. Only this one, Jesus. Can we say amen? It's only Jesus. That is why, can I say something? Have you been to the cross? If you have not, you can never be saved. Jesus is the answer to our sinful problem. I'm challenging you right now to give your life to Jesus, to confess your sins like Zacchaeus did, and to say, "Jesus, please take away my sins and come and dwell in my life." Is this your desire? Let us pray. Father, thank you for Jesus. Thank you for the cross. Thank you for the plan of salvation. We realize we're sinners. We've done worse than Zacchaeus for some of us. But thank you that you still love us, and that you've done everything for every single one of us to be saved, even the whole world. May your Spirit draw us to you, to Jesus, to the cross, that we can accept what Christ did

0: How did a wowser become an Anzac legend? And how did a legend become a virtual unknown today?
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9: How many of you like to visit the graveyard, the cemetery, and walk through the cemetery, your graveyard? Can you find hope that goes beyond the grave? That's a question that really gets at us a little bit, doesn't it? It can get a little bit personal. We don't like to talk about death. A lot of people don't fill out a will because they don't want to talk about death. They don't want to think about what's going to happen when they're no more. As if not talking about it makes it not happen, right? But that's how some people feel. And so they try and avoid it altogether. They like to avoid funerals sometimes because they don't want to talk about or listen to death. They don't want to think about it. But I think there's something in us. We need to process this thing called death, right? We need to be comfortable enough to talk about it. And I think the Bible has plenty to say on it that gives us hope, right? So that's what we're going to look at tonight. Tina was facing an issue where her father was very sick, very ill. He had cancer for a long time. He'd been battling it. He'd been fighting it for a long time. He had been rather miserable. His quality of life was not good. She knew that the writing was on the wall, if you will. And there comes a point when you almost feel torn. I want my father to be around, but his quality of life is so bad, I almost wish that he could just fall asleep. You understand what I'm talking about when I say that? It's not that you wish for your loved one to die, but you just hate to see them suffer and suffer and suffer. And so a time oftentimes comes when you think, I just wish they could fall asleep. I wish they could be at peace. And that's where Tina was with her dad. And finally, he did pass away. And this is what she wrote. She says, I know I'm an adult and I'm supposed to be strong, but there are some days I feel like I'm 4 years old and all I want is my dad. Can anybody relate to that statement a little bit? Yeah. There are times that you want to be that little child, you want to be taken care of, you want somebody to come alongside you to encourage you, and who better than, hopefully, your mom or your dad. Now, I know everybody doesn't have the best experience. Maybe that mom or dad was replaced by somebody else, but whoever that person was, there's a loneliness when that person, and especially if it is your parents, there's kind of this surreal, wow, they're gone. I'm next, right? I'm kind of getting to the age where I remember, in fact, my kids asked me just today, we were going by the Biltmore, and they asked about the Biltmore and when it was built, or, you know, the people, the Vanderbilts, all these things. Were you and Mommy alive when the Vanderbilts were here? Or maybe it was before that. They said, were they alive when I was born? I mean, this is a long time ago. This is 5 years ago. Were they alive when I was born? No. Were they alive when you guys were born? And we said, no. They said, whoa. I'm not exaggerating. That's what they said. Whoa. And a part of me, I can think back to being 5 or 6 or 7 and remembering my parents, and they were old. You know what I'm talking about? Yeah. And then I have to make the connection of, it really doesn't feel like it was that long ago that I was 7 years old. And in the time that I went from 7 to 37, just went like this. So one more snap, and I'm at 67. Whoa! My goodness. All right, well, I digress. But there's a sense of loneliness in this fact that my parents are gone, and now it's me. Who do I run to? Who do I go to? Who's going to bail me out if I really get in a pinch or a jam? It's you. And hopefully we have good friends and relatives and that type of thing too. But I think you understand what I'm talking about. Millions of people like Tina are facing one of life's toughest rites of passage, watching a parent die. And that can be difficult. That can be challenging. And you know exactly what I'm talking about. So tonight we want to explore this issue. What really happens at death? There's all kinds of theories out there about when you die. But it's really hard for anybody to say beyond a shadow of doubt, this is what happens when you die. And you say, really? Have you died before? Yeah. Is that what it was like for you? And there's people that write books about their near-death experience or their out-of-body experience and how they saw a bright light. And there's even, I've heard some real good medical explanations to some of those things that go on, right? But there's all kinds of theories out there of what happens when you die. Do you go to heaven? Or do you go to hell? Is heaven a real place? Is hell a real place? What happens? Now, in the South, there was a lot of fire and brimstone preaching. You can still hear some of that, right?
10: Yes.
9: And the whole point of fire and brimstone preaching is it's just trying to convince you of how hot the fire is. Do you know how hot? You know, they go on and on and on. To me, the hotter it is, probably the better, because I don't want to have to suffer. I don't know about you. The worst for me would be the cool fire that just kind of slowly burns. But that's the other theory, too, is that you burn forever and ever and ever and ever and ever, and the fire never goes out. I remember going to school with guys in grade school, and they said, I imagine eventually you just get numb. You get numb from fire? And, you know, and that's a pretty significant issue, too, because a lot of people have left church entirely because of this idea that you burn forever and ever and ever and ever and ever and ever and ever and ever. And, ever. And we're really, I'm just touching on that. Actually, I'm not even talking about that tonight at all. We have another topic on hell altogether, so we're going to get into that. I'm just whetting your appetite, but I need to stay on topic tonight. But there's a lot of people that leave that because I think it this idea of the character of God, what does that say about God? That if you don't follow me, I'll torture you for eternity. So come back when we talk about hell. I promise you the Bible has a more to say on that topic, and you'll be relieved, okay? But let's look about this. And then purgatory, that's another theory. There's not heaven, it's not hell, it's purgatory, and there's levels and this and that and all the rest. Other religions, well, we'll get to that in a minute. Sometimes you go and you hear a pastor preach, and they preach about, well, Nana's up in heaven now, and she's looking down. She's smiling. I mean, they write country songs about it, right? There's holes in the floor of heaven, and the rain's pouring down. That's Nana. She's crying over it.